A lot of memories in that medley. World War II was just about to wind down over in Europe when everybody was singing along with the Les Brown Band of Renown. Doris Day made that the number one tune in America. Number one on this day back in 1945. Sentimental Journey. Then the familiar theme song of Tommy Dorsey, I'm Getting Sentimental Over You. Yes, the Memorial Day weekend, dedicated to the men and women who gave their lives serving the armed forces of the United States.

Well, you've heard me say I had the opportunity to meet the greatest dog-faced soldier of them all, America's most decorated soldier of World War II, Texan Audie Murphy. I had the chance to interview Audie, and I asked him, I said, Audie, in your opinion, what makes one man braver than another? He said, Paul, you're asking the wrong guy. I said, what? I'm asking the wrong guy? He said, yeah. He said, I haven't a clue. He said, everything I did in combat, I did as a reaction to a situation. He said, if I had time to stop and think about it, I wouldn't have done any of those things. I merely reacted to a situation. I went to Arlington Cemetery in Washington, D.C., and I asked to be taken to the gravesite of Audie Murphy. I was expecting some sort of an unusual headstone, something that would pay tribute to this great warrior, and

What did I find? A very simple headstone, like thousands of others at Arlington Cemetery, that simply gave name and serial number and rank. None of the exploits of Audie Murphy depicted in the motion picture To Hell and Back.

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2: Paul Berlin. Al David passed away last year, but oh, Mr. David left behind so many songs that you used to hum along with. Well, he got a little help from some pretty good instrumentalists, guys like, well, Burt Bacharach. The two of them met, and they joined forces and immediately had a hit song with Marty Robbins. Hal David, born on this day, joined Burt Bacharach, and Marty Robbins recorded their song, which you'll recall was the story of my life. Let's go back.
8: I'm

That was the first hit record produced by lyricist Hal David and music man Burt Bacharach together. The Story of My Life, as done by the great Marty Robbins. Their second hit, thanks to Perry Como, was this tune you'll remember.

Well, after Hal David and Burt Bacharach got together with Dionne Warwick, it looked like there would be no end to the hit songs that trio would come up with. Walk On By was, well, one of the early ones. How about Message to Michael? Trains and Boats and Planes. What's it all about, Alfie? The moment I wake up, I say a little prayer for you. There's always something to remind me. And yes, this Hal David lyric, Burt Bacharach melody, and Dionne Warwick vocal.

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Yeah, celebrate Memorial Day down on the bayou. Let's review the bidding. You heard Shrimp Boats with Joe Stafford. Then the Dram Trio, Jambalaya, and Big Mamu, the Stellar Unit. Yeah, when they get called in, the Swamp People join up as well.

0: What's that you say? You've got cold feet about throwing an engagement party. Do tell.
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0: goodbye to the men and women of the United States Marines. Your great song. Gary Knight is one of the great producers everywhere, anywhere, anytime. And he just pushed the button a little prematurely and cut your song right in half.
1: Semper Fi, my apologies.
0: Well, that's all right, and you are forgiven because everybody loves you, Gary, if they know you.
2: 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I love little country streams, sleep without dreams, Sunday school in May.

pictures of my friends, birds of the world, and squirrels. 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

Earlier you heard Tom T. Hall, and I Love. Today is Tom's birthday, by the way. And the lady you just heard was also born on this day up in Philadelphia, PA. Her name is Kitty Callan. Kitty got her beginning with the Jack Teagarden Band, went on to sing with Jimmy Dorsey, but she made the big team when she recorded this song with Harry James and all the music makers. Kiss Me, Kitty. Been a while.

Yeah, that great golden trumpet out of Beaumont, Texas, Mr. Harry James, Kitty Callan, been a long, long time. Used to think of Saturday night dancing when you heard that kind of music. I tell you, I got to start getting out more, folks. You know you've been spending too much time at home when you wait by the window for the garbage truck so you can wave at the driver. It's almost gotten to that at my house. Tell you what let's do. Harry, take me out of here.

0: And so we bring to a screeching halt another Saturday night, this Memorial Weekend. I don't know about you folks, but I am tired of seeing us send guys and girls over there. They talk about the war to end all wars. What we need is a peace to end all wars. 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
2: News this hour from Town Hall, I'm Mary Rose. A person who approached the White House security checkpoint and began firing at officers has died. The Secret Service said in a statement late Saturday, according to a preliminary investigation, the person approached a checkpoint shortly after 6 p.m., removed a weapon from his bag, and began firing at posted officers. Officers returned fire and hit the suspect, who was transported to an area hospital where he later died. It appears the U.S. and Iran are closing in on a deal to end the war.
3: President Trump says a deal with Iran on the war, including opening the Strait of Hormuz, has been, in his words, largely negotiated. That's after calls with Israel and other regional allies. He wrote on social media, quote, final aspects of the details of the deal are currently being discussed and will be announced shortly. He described it as a memorandum of understanding pertaining to peace that still must be finalized by the parties involved. It capped a week in which the U.S. weighed a new round of attacks on the Islamic Republic that would have broken a fragile ceasefire. Bob Agnew reporting.
2: President Trump is urging a temporary suspension of the federal gas tax as prices continue to rise.
4: The president says the move would give more than 100 million drivers and truckers short-term relief. His plan, which would pause the 18.4% gasoline tax and more costly diesel tax until prices fall and then phase it back in, could save about $3 a fill-up, but may need congressional approval. In the meantime, some states, including Indiana and Georgia, have already paused their gas taxes.
2: California has the nation's highest state gas tax at over 70 cents a gallon. Americans grilling out this Memorial Day weekend will notice higher prices for many barbecue essentials. The Bureau of Labor Statistics Consumer Price Index inflation data is going up. More on these stories, townhall.com.
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2: In Havana, thousands turned out Friday for a state-organized rally in support of former Cuban President Raul Castro.
6: Castro is about to turn 95 and is rarely seen in public, but he is believed to still wield significant power behind the scenes and retains the title of General of the Army. This week, Castro came back into the spotlight after U.S. prosecutors unveiled an indictment accusing him of ordering the 1996 shootdown of civilian planes flown by Miami-based exiles.
7: The case reopens a tense chapter in the long history between Washington and Havana and puts one of the revolution's most enduring figures back at the center of it.
2: Despite high gas prices, a record number of Americans are expected to travel over the Memorial Day weekend. AAA projects 45 million will drive, fly, or catch a ride to their destinations. Breaking news and analysis, townhall.com. Noah admitted...
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14: All right, let's get right to it. We got lots to get to. Vaping is back in the news. Apparently, the federal government is allowing more vaping and more flavors. We'll get to that in a little bit later hour, a little bit later on in this hour. But we're going to start off with Minnesota and those fraud.

0: DOJ, they charged 15 defendants, multiple Medicaid and related fraud schemes with ultimately who, you know, defrauded the government of $90 million combined. That's taxpayer dollars. I believe they announced it was the largest Medicaid fraud cases, like autism cases, ever charged in Minnesota. So this is a significant development. The last time we saw kind of this many charged was last year. The first ones were initially, the first indictments came out in 2022. That was the Feeding Our Future kind of fraud that was the massive COVID-era fraud, largest ever, which was designed to, like, feed children in need, but people were saying, yeah, in this restaurant, we're feeding lots of kids, but they were submitting it to the government. It turns out they weren't feeding any kids. Like, restaurants were saying they claimed 18,000 meals a day and were getting paid for it, millions and millions of dollars. This today is an extension of that. There's just all different sort of programs, autism that they were scamming, housing-related programs, child care. So it kind of runs the gamut. And it's a big deal. You know, they're promising more to come. Like, this is just the beginning. Assistant Attorney General for Fraud said this is not the end. You know, this is literally the beginning of a bigger ramp-up. They called it unprecedented in just, like, the speed and the scale. And it's obviously part of a bigger Trump push against this nationwide, but this is pretty much the epicenter here in Minneapolis. They did announce a Midwest healthcare strike force, and I believe they said they're hiring 15 new prosecutors, which has always been a need here, especially after a number of them left earlier this year. Some of them really established U.S. attorneys who were working on these cases since 2022 and even earlier. So
1: yeah. This
0: is a significant thing that happened today. Set aside, there was also some other big development. Amy Bach, she was the considered the ringleader of the Feeding Our Future scandal. She was sentenced today, and she received 500 months of prison, which is just over 41 years. So that's the largest sentence handed down. I think they were trying to send a message to everybody with that indictment, because she ultimately, went against the feds. You know, I think they wanted a guilty plea. She pled not guilty, and then they threw the book at her.
1: Yeah.
0: So a lot happened in the same building, too.
1: Yeah, 42 years. That is a heck of a sentence. Her attorneys apparently were asking for 3. She got 42 years, but again, it was a staggering sum of money that was fraud, and she was sort of the ringleader for all of this. A lot of criticism going around on this, a lot of political theater as well. The question is, and I don't know how much we know, Rich, but where was the state of Minnesota in all of this? Where were the elected officials? Where was the oversight in all of this?
0: You know, that's precisely my question always to these guys. You know, I've interviewed personally whistleblowers from the state of Minnesota who were sounding the alarm. Two politicians in Minnesota as early as 2018, they said this fraud, the daycare fraud, was going on in 2013, 2014, 2015. This administration has been aware of this. Even Amy Bach, who was just sentenced today, I interviewed her last night from her prison cell. She said, I'm the only person who has actually, you know, sounded the alarm and kind of called out actual fraud. She filed reports and said, look at this fraud. She went to the Waltz administration, the education department here. She went to the attorney general's office. She said all of them did nothing. And so I can't tell you how many times I've heard that throughout the state. Like, we sounded the alarm and nobody said anything. They obviously knew. So my question today was, okay, this is great. These perpetrators are walking away with $90 million and you're arresting them. But the real story, in my opinion, as somebody who's been working on this for a long time, is the layer of people who looked the other way, enabled this fraud. And I've asked this of J.D. Vance, and I've asked it I asked today.

0: the assistant attorney general of this fraud. And they haven't really come back with a good answer, except that if I'm reading between the lines of all their answers, it is, we're working up the food chain. You can't go for the people up at the boss, so, you know, up at the boss level, unless you get the people, you know, low on the lower rung. And so let's hope they follow through on that, because this did not happen in the vacuum. This was created, this was enabled, and politicians here look the other way. We know that Keith Ellison, the attorney general, he's caught on audio tape, talking with some of these people seeking campaign donations. They were seeking, leniency, like, because people were starting to clamp down on this stuff. That was before this all kind of broke. Some of those people he was on tape with were indicted and are now in jail. And so they absolutely knew. And it's just a matter of time before the dots get connected up the food chain. That's my opinion. But that's from reporting here for, you know, as many months as I have been.
1: Rick McHugh with us from News Nation, covering the Minnesota fraud news that came out today. A whole bunch of indictments came down, as well as a sentence handed down of 42 years for the ringleader of one of the most egregious scams going. What did the governor, Tim Walz, the Democratic former vice presidential nominee, say about all this? Anything today?
0: I don't know if he responded. I've been in this press conference, and I haven't looked to see if he has actually responded, but I'm guessing, and like he has in the past, he says, you know, we have been prosecuting this fraud. The reason there's these prosecutions is because we've been working side by side with authorities. And, you know, if you listen to the FBI and to this administration, I think that that's absolutely not the case. I talked to Dr. Oz, who's now obviously running Medicaid and Medicare today, and I asked that question. I said, listen, what's the relationship like with the Walz administration? Are they working with you? Are they opening the books? And he said, look, we have a standing request in them. We have some very specific questions. They have a few weeks to respond, but we have not heard back from them. So he's giving them the benefit of the doubt. It sounds like they have more tools in their toolbox to be able to, if they don't get a good response from the Walz administration. But it does not sound like they're opening the books, no. And that would help, piece together all this fraud.
1: Minnesota's gotten a lot of attention because Tim Walz was the vice presidential candidate, and the narrative writes itself, right? He's busy running for vice president of the United States, crisscrossing the country while they're raiding the Medicare trust fund, or the Medicare money in Minnesota. The sort of campaign ads writes itself. But you don't have to scratch the surface too hard, Rich, to find out that this is a problem not just in Minnesota, but all over the country. Texas has reported Medicare fraud of $220 million. Florida's got a $88 million fraud. Ohio had to recover $644 million. Louisiana, Arkansas, Arizona, Georgia. I mean, there's Medicare and Medicaid fraud going on all over this country.
0: Yeah, exactly right. It's not just blue states. It's everywhere. And I think we're waking up to it as a country, as to really how big it is. But I still think we have a long way to go. I think if I only worked on investigating fraud, like as a journalist, I probably could have stories for the next 3 years between California, Maine, where I've spent months reporting, Ohio. I've gotten other tips about two other states today, which you didn't mention. It sounds like it's everywhere. The question is, like, how did this go on for so long, and nobody, red or blue, saw this, you know, just bilking our government out of billions. It's astounding, and taxpayers should be outraged.
1: Yeah, no, but people love to play the political football. But you know, Minnesota, what happened in Minnesota is outrageous, egregious. People should go to jail. I mean, just blatant fraud, taking advantage of people who, the money clearly was there for people who needed it. It didn't get to the people who needed it. It went to people who stole it. So there's two, right? There's two crimes there. One, the people who didn't get helped, and then the people who stole it. But I don't know if one's worse than the other. It's just staggering that this has been going on, and you don't hear about the other states. I don't know. Did the federal government at all, and any of these people you talk to, talk about some of these other states, and are they going to be doing the same investigation in some of these other states, not just Minnesota?
0: Oh, yeah. So they're already doing it in California. I know I've been reporting in Maine. They've gone after kind of freezing Medicaid dollars to Maine because Maine is a similar kind of response they're getting from the government there, Janet Mills, not really playing ball with this administration, not opening the books. And so it's kind of the same playbook. They're talking about Ohio. I think they've had action in possibly Washington State. I could be wrong about that, but no, they said today, like, they're going everywhere, and I believe them. There's so much money that's involved here. It's like, man, if we can just curb this, it just shows you how broken our government is in certain parts of it. It's like,
1: the numbers are you laugh because you'd cry otherwise. This Amy Bach, who got 42 years today after stealing $250 million, is that money gone? Does she have to give it back? Does she have any of it to give back? How does that work?
0: I don't think she has any of it. I think that's personally, that's I don't know, but she's ordered to pay restitution. But there's of all these people that are being ordered to pay back this restitution. And by the way, she says she doesn't understand why they're throwing the book at her. The large percentage of the people that were perpetrating this, I think it's like something like here in Minnesota, was like 88% of them were of Somali descent. Their sentences are very light comparatively, like, you know, 12 months, 18 months, 30 months, and ordered to pay back a little bit in restitution. And what we're finding is that none of them are paying back restitution. Some of them are fleeing. It's like, it's a debacle from the start. Like, the state laws in Minnesota, they can't claw back this money, so the feds will have to do it. And the feds are just not doing it yet. So,
1: yeah. Crazy story. Rich McHugh from News Nation, boots on the ground, talking to the people who are in the news and bringing it to us. Rich, good stuff as always. Thanks for checking in. Be safe, and we'll talk to you down the road.
0: Thank you. Have a good night.
1: You got it. Rich McHugh from News Nation doing some legwork on this, getting some good stuff. But the big news today is that a number of indictments were handed down, as well as this woman in Minnesota, sentenced to 42 years. She was the leader of the Minnesota nonprofit. She was convicted in a staggering $250 million fraud case. Unbelievable. America at Night. We're just getting started. Back in a moment.
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1: All right, thanks for joining us on a Thursday night. I know a lot of people are on the road and they're getting ready for Memorial Day weekend, and so you might be driving to Grandma's house or you might be taking the night off, staying a little late, so we... love the fact that you're staying up late with us. We'll be here tomorrow night as well. We are taking Monday off for Memorial Day, so a three-day weekend in store. But thanks for joining us tonight. News out this week that the Trump administration has approved flavored vaping products, some new flavors, and that's a bit of a controversy. Now news comes out today that there may have been some PAC money that was given, and then a few days later there was a ruling on some of this stuff. But we're going to talk to a former FDA director who was in charge of tobacco products and the controversy of approving these fruit-flavored vapes. And what does that all mean? How safe is it? Does it really help you quit smoking? What about the kids? All of that type of stuff. We will get into that coming up this next half hour. It's actually a really interesting conversation. I don't vape. I don't really get vaping. I mean, I smoked 100 years ago, but haven't had a cigarette. Let's see, how long? I told this story the other day. I haven't had a cigarette in, it would have been 2005, December of 2005. I remember the last time I had a cigarette. It was the last time I had, I was having like one. I'd have one every 3 weeks, but that was the last time I had one. I told this story the other night, as a matter of fact. I was telling a story about Larry King, and Larry King told a story on this very show that when he used to smoke, he smoked so often and had such a habit that he would smoke in the shower. Imagine, Larry King's taking a shower, he would have an ashtray on the outside of the curtain, in the soap dish, outside the curtain, and he would stick his head outside of the curtain, have a lit cigarette in the ashtray, pick up the lit cigarette, take a puff, put it back into the ashtray, and then go back into the shower, and then finish showering. That's a habit. And of course, then he had his heart attack, and he said that he stopped cold turkey on that day. But we're going to talk about vaping coming up this hour. And then, next hour, Bill Cleveland. Bill's on the road. He's taken to the road early. Where is he in this crazy mixed-up world? Bill Cleveland, Bill on the Road, our Thursday segment. We'll get to him. And then, of course, our open phones are on hour number three. So we got lots to get to. Thanks for sticking around. Phone calls and text messages are always welcome. 1-844-2-McGraw or 1-844-262-4729. I'll try and work your questions into the conversation. As always, stay right there. America at Night, we're just getting started.
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5: This is America at Night with McGraw-Millhaven.
1: All right, earlier this week, the Trump administration announced that they are allowing flavored vaping products and issued new guidelines allowing vapes to stay on the market. To talk about it is a man named Mitch Zeller, former director of the FDA's Center for Tobacco Products. Mitch, welcome to America at Night. Thanks for joining us.
6: Thanks for having me, McGraw. Great to be with you.
1: Let's start with that news from earlier in the week, and then we can sort of talk about the news that's broke over the last couple of hours. And that is, what did they say, and what does this mean for vaping going forward?
6: A couple of things happened recently. First, there was reporting, which has been verified by leaked documents, that the folks at my former center at FDA, the Center for Tobacco Products, had concluded that one company's blueberry and mango-flavored vapes met the standard for marketing and had concluded that they should come to market. They were overruled through a political process involving the now former commissioner of FDA, Marty Makary. Makary overruled them and said, no, you can't authorize the blueberry and mango flavored products. When the president found out, the president called Makary in on the carpet, and the president overruled Makary, and those products did get authorized. And the problem here is the politicization of what's supposed to be the independent application review process, where expert scientists and researchers, like an umpire in baseball, they just call balls and strikes. They follow the science and they follow the law. In this case, my former colleagues at FDA concluded that those products should be authorized, but they were overruled, I think, for very weak reasons, by the former commissioner. And I think it just undermines trust and faith and confidence in the integrity of the application review process.
1: Okay, just so I understand what you're saying, you think the blueberry and the mango should be authorized to be sold?
6: From the evidence that has been made public, and more evidence needs to be shared, it looks like the experts at FDA concluded that there was evidence of benefit. In other words, that a certain percentage of addicted adult cigarette smokers would switch to this product. That's the benefit of any of these alternative products, e-cigarettes, nicotine pouches, heated tobacco products, that there was evidence that a certain percentage of current smokers would switch. coupled with really interesting what's known as age gating technology, a technology built into the e-cigarette that would make it, if not impossible, extremely difficult for a kid who got their hands on the products to be able to activate it and use it, because the adult who purchases the product has to download an app, scan a driver's license, and then for the e-cigarette to work, it has to be in close proximity to the purchaser's smartphone. So if a parent bought the product, activated it, left it on the coffee table, and then walked away, if a kid picked it up, they wouldn't be able to use it without it being in close proximity to the parent's smartphone. So the two critical elements, evidence of benefit and this age-gating risk mitigation technology, seem to be present in this application. And so I can understand why the experts at FDA said, yeah, this product should come to market.
1: Okay, so if the experts say it should come to market, why would somebody then at the FDA then say, no, it shouldn't? Well, I don't understand what's the holdup then?
6: That's a great question. And he's now the ex-commissioner of FDA. He resigned in lieu of being fired by the president. But the company that we're talking about here is a small e-cigarette company out of California known as GLAS, G-L-A-S. And they released internal documents that's kind of lay all of this out. And so the commissioner's office, in writing, overruled the experts at the Center for Tobacco Products in a very, very short memo that in my experience, was just inadequate. There was no public health rationale. There was no scientific basis whatsoever for overruling the decision. But the commissioner had that power, and he did it. And I think in this instance, it just showed how political the process had gotten once the experts had made their call that either it should come to market or should not come to market. And in this instance, they felt that these products should come to market.
1: Okay, so just so we're all understanding, because it's somewhat convoluted, the experts in the science said that, yes, this is safe enough to come to market. And then the regulators said, no, it shouldn't. President Trump then called ahead and said, why isn't this? And I know I get the argument that the president, it should be a separate organization and a separate entity, and regulators shouldn't be pressed one way or the other. But again, why would, if the science is good and the experts in the FDA say, okay, it should, why would this man not then approve it and then put his job on the line? Obviously, he has a good reason why he wouldn't want to. Shouldn't we be able to find out why?
6: Well, obviously, the only person who can answer that in any detail is the now former commissioner, sure. Marty McCary. But my understanding was that he was predisposed, that he had an understandable general concern about the appeal of flavored e-cigarettes to kids. I had that concern as center director. I have that concern right now. But you have to analyze each application on its facts. And it appears to me, based upon the information that has been made public, as I said, that there was evidence of benefit that a certain percentage of current adult cigarette smokers would switch to the products that contained the mango and blueberry flavoring. And because of the concern I think that we all have or should have about kids using these products, the technology that's been built into the product, I wouldn't say it makes it impossible for a kid to use it, but it would make it very, very difficult for a kid to use it. And most importantly, the career scientists at the Center for Tobacco Products at FDA had concluded that this met the standard for marketing, only to be overruled by the political head of the agency, and systems should not work that way.
1: Yeah, interesting. You're upset, or you're calling into question, even though you may disagree with the decision of the man who made it. It should be made independently, regardless of pressures from anyone else in the administration.
6: I think so. I served under the first Trump administration, and I worked with those same experts overseeing the applications back then. I retired in 2022. During the first Trump administration, there was never any pressure whatsoever when it came to the review of applications. That's different from making forward-looking policy. If you're going to say certain flavors can't be in certain products, if you're going to make forward-looking policy in any administration, you have to go through a political clearance process. But that's not application review. Application review should be a sacrosanct process where the public should have confidence and faith that the career experts at agencies like FDA are doing their job, which means following the science and following the law. And any decision they make, some people are going to be happy and some people are going to be unhappy. You're not in the business as a regulator to satisfy one side or the other. Your job as a regulator is to follow the science and the law to the best of your ability. And from what I've seen, it looks like that's what happened here when it was up to the center to make the decision.
1: Yeah, I want to talk about actually vaping and the health of it and all that in a second, but there's quite a bit of a reporting on President Trump sort of putting his thumb on the scale. There's a New York Times article, whether you believe it or not, a number of people who talked who were familiar with this, where he had lunch with some of these industry executives, picked up the phone, called the director. A few moments later, the director resigned, and then a few moments after that, they then allowed the blueberry and the mango to be sold. So, I mean, there's a lot of evidence out there that President Trump did put his thumb on the scale.
6: I think if the reporting is true, and I believe the reporting, it goes beyond just the blueberry and mango flavored vapes of this one company. Because if the reporting is accurate, what also followed from that political access that some of the largest tobacco companies that are in the e-cigarette business had to the president was the issuance of a really dubious guidance that changes FDA's enforcement priorities when it comes to flavored e-cigarettes. It's a policy that makes absolutely no sense to me from a public health perspective. It's basically FDA saying, you can put your product on the market even if you don't have an authorization, as long as you meet the eligibility requirements of our guidance here. And that's not the way the law has been written. Congress wrote it in such a way that you can't put a product on the market until you get an authorization from the regulator. And for whatever reason, FDA put out this guidance that said, no, we won't take any enforcement action if you meet the criteria in this guidance, which means that they are permitting illegal, unauthorized products to be on the market, sitting side by side with the products that got their authorizations from FDA. So I'm not saying that there's a direct connection between the lobbying and the donations and the access, but it doesn't look right. It doesn't pass the smell test, and consumers should be concerned about the process by which that policy was created.
1: With this policy, is it just vapes and tobacco, or does it go into anything else like Khartoum or bath salts or anything else like that?
6: It only affects two categories of products that FDA regulates as tobacco products, e-cigarettes and a newer category of products known as nicotine pouches, these little sachet products that have nicotine and flavoring in them but actually don't have any tobacco in them. The policy affects those two categories only.
1: Is vaping, how healthy or unhealthy is vaping compared to cigarettes?
6: If you're a pack-a-day smoker, and you've been smoking for decades, and you can completely switch to an e-cigarette, there's absolutely no question that you will be significantly reducing your risk of disease, whatever the long-term risks associated with e-cigarettes turn out to be. We don't know yet because they haven't been around long enough. But there's two critical questions that you have to ask when it comes to any category of product. Who is using it, and how is it being used? So on the benefit side, in the example of the mango and the blueberry products, there was evidence that a certain percentage of current smokers would switch. That's on the benefit side. On the risk side, what is the evidence that if you put one of these products on the market, that people who shouldn't be using it will start to use it, namely children and adolescents? So we can't look at e-cigarettes in the abstract. We have to consider the benefits and the risks, and the job of the regulator is to assess and to weigh the benefits and the risks. But if you're talking about an addicted smoker and they can completely switch, they'd be switching to a significantly less harmful product.
1: Are we seeing people who never smoke start vaping?
6: Yes. Yes, I think a sizable percentage of current adult vapers today never smoked. Now, e-cigarettes are not without risk, but they are initiating on a product that is less harmful than if they had started smoking cigarettes. But there's no benefit there. There's absolutely no benefit. The only benefit is if you can get someone who's using a more harmful product to switch to a less harmful product.
1: Yeah. Are there less harmful vapes than others? In other words, is there a vape light or a vape flavor that is worse for you than some other flavor?
6: I don't think we know the answer to that question. There are differences between products, though, when it comes to how they're constructed, and the compounds of concern that can wind up in the aerosol or the vapor. And again, that's the purpose of what we call pre-market review of applications. A company assembles all of its science, submits it to FDA on a pre-market basis, meaning don't sell the product until you get an authorization. And some e-cigarette products have gone through a robust scientific review and gotten their authorization, and some haven't because something came up in the review of the application that led the experts at the agency to conclude that it should not be on the market. So it's very much fact and product specific.
1: Mitch Zeller with us, a couple more minutes, former director of the FDA Center for Tobacco Products. Mitch, I see vaping shops. Where there are individual shops where people go in to buy the cigarettes and the vape and all that. How come we don't see them in convenience stores, big box stores, supermarkets, and the like?
6: Well, they can be sold. If it's an authorized product, it can be sold anywhere. There's no legal reason why the authorized products can't be sold in any of the outlets that you just mentioned. The big problem with the e-cigarette market today is that the market is dominated by completely illegal, flavored, disposable vaping products, almost all of which were produced and shipped from China. That is the big issue. But for an FDA-authorized product, there's no restriction on what type of retail outlet can sell it.
1: So the vapes we see, many of them, are illegal and not regulated? And not regulated and coming in from China?
6: That is correct. And so I'm going to make a non-political criticism of the federal government, because this was true under the Biden administration and it's true now under the Trump administration. Why haven't they made enforcement against those products the number one priority? They're doing nickel and dime cases against retailers. They're seizing some product at the ports, but there's a limited number of the middleman, the wholesaler, the distributor, that's responsible for transporting a completely illegal product to the tens or hundreds of thousands of retail outlets that are out there, or into the warehouses for online sales. And it's been a failure of the federal government that they haven't taken illicit vapes more seriously, because they are dominating the market, not just here, but in many countries around the world.
1: With this new ruling we talked about earlier, and I got about a minute here, with this new ruling, will American tobacco companies now get into the vaping business, or have they been in the vaping business?
6: They already are. What this unfortunate guidance document does is say, for any company, small, medium, or large, you have a pending application, you meet the eligibility requirements, your product is still illegal and unauthorized, and you shouldn't put it on the market, but if you put it on the market, we won't take any enforcement action against you. So it creates a new problem, and it does nothing to solve for the existing problem of all those illicit flavored vapes from China.
1: Wow, you pull a thread and you get six more stories out of this. Mitch Zeller, former director of the FDA Center for Tobacco Products. Fascinating conversation, Mitch. Thanks for joining us. Good luck down the road, and I'm sure we'll be talking in the future.
6: Awesome. Thanks for having me. Take care.
1: You got it. Fascinating conversation. America at Night, back in a moment.
7: America at Night with McGraw-Millhaven.
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1: That was a pretty interesting conversation about vapes and vape products. We've come a long way from your uncle taking asking you to take money off the nightstand and go over to the local pharmacy and buy yourself a pack of buy me a pack of Marlboro Reds and buy yourself some baseball cards while you're at it. Yes, that happened to me. I was trying to figure out how old I was when that happened to me. Maybe I was seven, maybe eight. Wasn't six. Maybe I was seven. But I remember vividly, hey, McGraw, go. I got some money on my dresser over there. Why don't you go take some money, go get me some Marlboro Reds and get yourself a pack of baseball cards. And I was more than happy to do it. You had to cross the street and everything, and the pharmacy sold it to you. The pharmacy was selling Marlboro Reds to a seven-year-old because, of course, I wasn't buying it for myself. I was buying the baseball cards for myself, and I was buying the Marlboro Reds for my uncle, my godfather. What a story. All right. That's going to do

0: 110th running of the Indianapolis 500. We're going to spend a couple minutes talking about it right now with Marshall Pruitt. He is the host of the Marshall Pruitt podcast, and he's the motorsports reporter for ESPN. Marshall, welcome to America at Night. Thanks for joining us.
1: Thank you, brother. Greatly appreciate your asking my silly self on.
0: You betcha. Well, if we appreciate it. Let's start off, start with a sad note. I know it's NASCAR and this is IndyCar, but the whole auto world is just devastated by the loss of Kyle Busch. I know a lot of people are sort of eulogizing him. Do we know any more of what happened? He was such an iconic figure, and it's such a strange story.
1: He had something, it sounded like respiratory. I've read that online in a few places, but the bigger impact is this, McGraw. So this is NFL fans learning that Patrick Mahomes is in the hospital with some sort of undisclosed illness and waking up the next morning and learning that Patrick Mahomes is dead. Pick the another sport. This is Victor Wembanyama. This, right? Someone where you go mercurial talent like we've just about never seen. Difference with Kyle Busch is he won and won and won. Winningest driver in NASCAR history, relatively young at 41, but just pick whomever it is, one of the top two or three talents in whatever your favorite sport might be. Someone who is still at the top of their game, actively participating, and you wake up tomorrow and find out that they are dead from some sort of random, whatever it might be, illness that took them very quickly. That's the gravitational pull of Kyle Busch's loss. So the fact that he is dead at 41, not in a motor racing crash, but seemingly dead almost instantly. This is something, brother, that the racing world, sporting world, cannot grasp. And this is the thing, and I don't want, you mean, tell me to shut up whenever you want me to shut up. I'm just going to tell you what's real. So, spent a couple hours this morning at the Indianapolis Motor Speedway in the media center. Busy morning, final practice for the Indy 500 takes place on Sunday. I've been there for 2 weeks. I do this full time. For a lot of the folks who show up to cover the Indy 500, they come in, fly in Thursday night of race week, get to the track Friday morning, media center fills up. 200, I don't know how many people, 250 people. It is just booming with people, with life. For those of us who cover IndyCar full-time, this is what we do, we're with it all the time, etc. But for many, since this is this country's equivalent of the Super Bowl of auto racing, right? A lot of folks come in to cover it, whether they're a reporter, whether they're a photographer, videographer, radio, whatever it might be. Everybody descends on the Indianapolis Motor Speedway Friday morning, and it felt like we were at a funeral. Mm. And this is the Indy 500, open wheel, dating back to 1911. A.J. Foyt, Mario Andretti, open wheel cars, not NASCAR in any way. And it was as if we had just lost our brother, close friend, mercurial talent. That, to me, just speaks volumes to here we are at IndyCar Super Bowl, the biggest single-day sporting event in the world, and seemingly everybody on the grounds was just speechless at the loss of Kyle Busch. So, and that's for us. And we're not in NASCAR, and it had that effect. Imagine what it is like within the greater NASCAR family. It's indescribable.
0: Well put, Marshall Pruitt. You're always welcome here, and I'll never tell you to shut up. Just keep talking and keep talking. We love it. I did hear, and I do want to get to the Indy race, but we did hear that NASCAR is going to retire Kyle Busch's number until his son, who apparently is a very good young racer, makes it to NASCAR. What a wonderful tribute for Kyle Busch.

0: This is just where the pain extends. And again, I'm not trying to open this on a depressing note, but that is just where we're at here. His two kids, but his eldest son showing the same kind of talent like his old man. And so this has just been a really awesome thing to witness for many years now. Again, elder son Brexton, but watching him come up, the kind of junior, you know, little league effectively of motor racing and starting to work his whip. He's very young, but he sure seems to have the talent. And it was so cool watching the Busch family, not just have all the family business of dad, champion, one of the greats, etc., but actually seeing that multi-generational talent coming up. So, yeah, I sure as heck hope not too far down the line we do indeed get the Busch name back where it belongs at the top of NASCAR.
1: Marshall, let's talk about this Indianapolis 500. There are people who say you really don't understand how it is, how big it is, unless you go there, 100,000 people. But it really is old home week, right? People come back. There are friends who make remake friendships every year. I know there are people who host friends from out of state every year. This is truly one giant neighborhood party, is it not?
0: It is, and let me just give you the full number. It's 100,000 plus another 100,000 plus another 100,000 plus 50,000. On average, there are about 350,000 people inside the Indianapolis Motor Speedway for this event. That is why it is the world's biggest single-day sporting event. So, imagine trying to move within this mass of humanity. Imagine the history and tradition. Again, this is something that started in 1911. This few years where it didn't happen due to World War II. But this year is the 110th running of the 500. If you love this country, whether you were born here or emigrated here, whatever it might be, if you love this country, this is like our kind of oldest, most defining sporting event. It is speed. It is ingenuity. It's my idea is better than your idea. And then let's go 500 miles as fast as we can and compete and see who gets there first. And so because of its age, that's where a lot of the traditions come from. That's where the friends, reconnecting with friends, that's where that happens. And then there's some other really amazing things that happen too. And it's probably like lifelong pick. You know, the big franchises, Yankees or similar, where you go, well, my grandfather went to games and then great. There are folks who've attended 50, 60, select number who've attended 70 consecutive Indy 500s. Many of them sit in the same seats back when, you know, I'm probably getting it wrong, but, you know, Kennedy was president or Eisenhower, like crazy stuff. But this is like American legacy at its finest. And so even if you're not a huge racing fan, I just urge people, do it once. Put it on your bucket list. I imagine you're going to love it. But even if you don't, you can say, I went to this thing that is insane. And, oh, by the way, there are 33, speaking of insane, 33 drivers in cars that go 230, sometimes 240 miles an hour in a draft. 200 laps and 2.5 mile giant motor speedway, 500 miles. Just insane people going at speeds that we can't fathom within, you know, inches of each other at most. And yeah, there's some crashes. There's some folks who make mistakes, but the fact that they don't all crash on lap one, screaming and crying and just, you know, being in the fetal position, that's what I'd be doing. I'd just be a puddle of tears because I couldn't handle all of it. But these are some of the finest competitors you'll come across. And you throw in the family aspect, there's barbecues, like truly, if you like the smell of meat and beer, and in the entire central portion of Indiana is one big cookout. Man, there's a lot of beers being crushed. And then again, we get this crazy motor race. It's just a festival. Honestly, it's a festival of love in and around sport in a way that again, you think of a tailgate party, that's cool. Then you go inside and the big event gets played. Here, they got something called the Snake Pit over in Turn 4. And it used to be something where you'd have to go and get all your shots before you went to that because you'd probably come home with something bad. But they have, like, full, no joke, concerts going on inside Turn 4 in the Snake Pit. And there are, again, a lot of beverages being enjoyed, a lot of everything being enjoyed. So that's the thing that, again, if you're here for the sports, you're going to get it. It's going to be amazing. If you're here for the party, it's effectively a tailgate party happening inside the Indy 500 while it's happening. So, yeah, I just love for folks to come and see it. Because even if they're not big racing fans, they tend to go away saying, this was then your religious experience.
1: Marshall Pruitt with us for a couple more minutes. He's a motorsports reporter for ESPN, and he's on site, the Indianapolis 500, on Sunday. Real quick, I got a couple minutes left. What's the weather going to be like? And who are some of the favorites? Who should we look for? And how far back, realistically, can one of these drivers come and then ultimately win the race?
0: So I'm from Northern California, where the weather is pretty consistent and consistently beautiful. I've been coming here to the Indy 500 for more of my life than less of my life. And as all the locals say, if you don't like the weather, just wait 30 minutes. So you can have squishy shoes and wet socks and also get a sunburn in the same day. So right now, weather looks okay. The dumbest thing you can do is base your plans on a forecast 1 or 2 days out in Indianapolis. So I hope we're going to be okay. Right now, it looks like it's going to be raining the whole time on Sunday, but you never know. Favorites, trust me. The dumbest person you will ever meet is the person who predicts the winner for the Indy 500. You cannot predict it. It is that hard to do. But I can tell you the defending winner, a guy named Alex Palou from Spain, this guy, he is developing into kind of the Tom Brady of IndyCar, where he is the puzzle that nobody can solve. He wins all the time. He won the Indy 500 last year. He just destroys people, and was the fastest qualifier, pole position, 232.2 mile per hour average around Indianapolis. So you're going to look for him for sure. A young kid driving for Team Penske. They're the winningest team in Indy 500 history with 20 victories. A kid named David Malukas out of Chicago. He's starting on the front row. Keep an eye on him. That kid's real mellow, but he is just a heck of a competitor. You look back, guy who's won the race twice, 2023, 2024, drives for Team Penske as well. Joseph Newgarden out of Greater Nashville, Tennessee. He had a terrible day in qualifying, starting 23rd. Your question of how far can you go if you had a bad day, bad starting position, he was fastest today in final pre-race practice. So Here's the main thing I'll just say to close on all this. Whether you get to go and see it here on Sunday or if you're going to watch it live happening on Fox, the one really unique thing about this year's Indy 500, there were a bunch of monsters who had bad days of qualifying. And so it is effectively like we've got about 6, 7, 8 out of the 33 drivers are like great white sharks, and they're at the back, and they are going to tear their way forward in the race. Normally they're all up front and trying to run away. This is going to be phenomenal watching these deranged people tear their way through the field. So I can't wait. Unfortunately, I got to work and pay attention. I wish I could just be up in the stands screaming and yelling and enjoying myself, but can't wait for this Sunday.
1: Marshall Pruitt, thank you for your time. I know it's a busy time for you. Thank you for spending a couple minutes with us. Motorsports reporter from ESPN, Marshall Pruitt. Marshall, thanks for checking in, and we look forward to talking to you down the road.
0: Greatly appreciated. Thanks, y'all.
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1: Hey, we got a little bit of a potpourri going on tonight. It's Friday night before a three-day weekend, and of course Memorial Day being Monday. It's a time to reflect on those that have given their lives for this great country, and so we have a little. It's also the kickoff weekend to the summer. So coming up in just a minute, we're going to check in with a man who has won a number of World Barbecue Championships in Memphis. That is the Indianapolis 500 of barbecue. He won it with a whole hog, cooking a whole hog. So we're going to get him on to give us a couple helpful hints, us backyard weekend grillers. Give us a couple good hints to spice up our hamburgers, our hot dogs, maybe a chicken, maybe some brats, maybe even some ribs. What are we going to do? So Terry Black's going to join us and talk a little barbecue. That's coming up in a bit. Then we're going to have a motivational conversation with John Morgan, who, by the way, was a selling appliances. And his impression of George W. Bush rocketed him into a comedic life and has written an inspirational book talking about fear. So we'll get into his wonderful story coming up in hour number two. And then, of course, it is Friday, and you can't have Friday without TV and Hollywood movie exec for a day. Now, I promise you, no twists this week. Theo's back, and Theo will be leading the game show after my stellar performance last week, if I do say so myself. So that's the plan for tonight. And then we're going to have open phones last hour, and who knows where that's going to go on a Friday night before a three-day weekend. So stick around. We are just getting started. Barbecuing, grilling, tips. You want to up your backyard barbecue game? Stick around. Terry Black, world barbecue champion from Memphis, is going to join us and tell secrets. Stay right there. America at Night, back in a moment.
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4: A couple of weeks ago on the show, we had an author who wrote the book about Johnny Appleseed, how Johnny Appleseed went around America planting apple seeds. Well, we have a bit of a... The barbecue equivalent of Johnny Appleseed. Our next guest has been sprinkling barbecue seeds all over the Midwest, from Arkansas, Memphis, Illinois, Missouri. He has won the World Barbecue Championship in Memphis a number of times, cooking a whole hog. This is a man where other barbecue experts go to get expert advice. Several first place finishes in barbecue championships all across the Midwest. Ladies and gentlemen, the one and only Terry Black. Terry, welcome to America at Night.
5: Oh, thank you, McGraw. I tell you, it's such, I really appreciate you inviting me on. 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
4: Sucking up will get you everywhere, so that's a very good start.
5: I mean it,
4: Terry
5: though. I mean it. I'm a radio nerd, and I mean it. It's sincere.
4: All right, let's get to it. So this weekend, a lot of people are out barbecuing, and we want you on the show. And, you know, the plain backyard Memorial Day hamburger, spice it up for us. Give us a couple of helpful hints to turn that backyard weekend warrior into a little bit of a chef. Give us a couple of helpful hints.
5: Yeah. What I like, I've been doing this a long time with my burgers, and the good news is dry rub seasonings and barbecue seasonings are so plentiful these days. In the past 5 years, 10 years, even 20 years, going back, your good dry rub seasonings are easy to acquire. Like, and I love going to these home-owned or locally owned mom-and-pop hardware stores and going into their sections there where they sell all their barbecue wares. And they just do such a good job these days, as opposed to years before that. And pick out a really good dry rub barbecue seasoning, and blend, you know, maybe a tablespoon in for each patty that you're going to make, and really kind of blend it in there. And the other thing I like to do is a little bit of a For hamburgers, I like to do sweet and smoky sauces, and I'll put maybe just a tablespoon of a sweet and smoky sauce in there and blend that in. And it just gives the burger meat a little extra something when you're cooking it. But make sure you blend it in real well.
4: All right, so you're saying take the sweet and smoky barbecue sauce, throw a tablespoon or so of a dry rub, and then douse the burger in this sort of concoction.
5: Well, you know, fold it with your hands. You know, really, you know, take your hands. Of course, you know, obviously, wash your hands or wear gloves before you do all this. You know, just blend it all in there, real, real nice and even. And you don't want it sitting on top because, you know, I won't get political on you, but a year or two ago there was a United States senator that really took a lot of heat on social media for bragging that he was barbecuing on like the 4th of July or something like that, and he had raw hamburger meat with barbecue sauce sitting on top of it while he was barbecuing.
4: Got it.
5: Do you want me? So, do you want me to out him, or does the audience, or is the audience already smart enough to know?
4: I believe that was about? That was Chuck Schumer, was it not?
5: Yes. Yes. Yeah. His, yeah. The yeah. senator's name rhymes with rumor. Yes. Yeah. You are yeah. correct.
4: So in other words, so mix
5: Don't
4: the
5: do
4: sauce.
5: That.
4: Mix the sauce and the tablespoon of dry rub together in the meat, and then make the patties.
5: And then make the patty. Yeah. Ooh. Mix it up real good.
4: Okay. Good. All right.
5: Hold,
4: that's a
5: hold
4: good
5: it
4: one.
5: In there.
4: And then everybody needs a digital thermometer. Is that correct?
5: Oh man, yeah. I mean, I can't even imagine. I mean, to be quite honest, it would give me anxiety to try to cook. I mean, you don't have to with a burger, but you know, if I'm cooking something like a pork butt or a pork loin or some kind of you know good or a turkey or any good sized meat, I just can't imagine. And you mentioned yeah. the whole hog earlier. I mean, we're constantly, well, not constantly, but we, on a regular timed basis, on a very disciplined process, we're constantly checking the hog. Actually, now there's new technology where you just put a probe in and you use Wi-Fi, and that's for those who care to do that. We obviously love doing that.
4: Well, I've got a digital thermometer that I use for my hamburgers. Even I'm, you know, it's just so much easier. Yeah. So.
5: Oh yeah, no, it is. I'm not saying don't do that. I guess I was coming off a little arrogant there, you know, because I like burger. I don't really need it. You know, I can kind of take my.
4: You've done enough of them. You know when they're ready.
5: Yeah, I can kind of cook by feel with my. With my spatula on that, you know.
4: Yeah.
5: But yeah.
4: All right.
5: Either way.
4: Right. What were you telling me about hot dogs earlier today? That sounded like a pretty good twist on a hot dog.
5: Well, quick background on this. A friend of mine, Rick, how about this for a barbecue name? This guy I became friends with at Memphis in May many years ago. His name Randy Rickenberg. Is that a good barbecue name or what?
4: Yeah, nice.
5: He's from Southern Illinois, and his barbecue team was Ricky Rover and the Rooter Roosters. And we just became friends, and he was showing me some tricks on how they cook their hog, and they do this concoction that I blatantly stole from him. Admittedly, you know, I said, "Hey man, I'm using that," and he's like, "I wouldn't have shown it to you if I didn't think you could." And that's barbecue world, that's barbecue culture too. But we take brown mustard and creamy Italian dressing. Now, hear what I said. Not Italian dressing, creamy Italian dressing. And mix brown mustard. I do have a favorite. I don't know if I should be saying the name of the favorite, but it's not, I will not ask you to pass the Grey Poupon. But brown mustard and creamy Italian, and mix those up evenly. Also, now I'm going back to the dry rub thing. I do almost everything with dry rub. I don't know. I might put it on cereal. I don't know. But mix, take the hot dog and rub that concoction of the mixture of brown mustard and creamy Italian on it. And, yeah, it's messy. So, you know, have your setup on your island in your kitchen or your counter to where you can deal with a mess or on a tray or whatever. And... you know, I guess the proper term is apply or rub it. You know, rub it on there. It's almost going to be like a suntan lotion. No, we're not in Florida, but almost like a lotion.
4: Yeah, lather up the hot dogs.
5: Lather up the hot dog, and I hope we can get away with saying that on the radio. But and then sprinkle some dry rub on it, and then. On your grill, hopefully if you're doing it on a gas grill, hopefully you have two burners. Then only turn on one burner and then cook the hot dog on the side that isn't lit. So you're using indirect heat. Obviously shut the lid so that the heat stays in there, in that chamber. And, you know, you'll get the grill marks from your grate because it's going to be nice and hot. And, that creamy Italian with brown mustard with the dry rub is unbelievable. And then I can give you an example, something I did once. I was asked to show up, and they paid for the hot dogs and the brats, but I was at an event where they were doing a grand opening for a high school baseball field, and they said, hey, would you come and do the hot dogs and brats for us? And I'm like, sure. And I did half of them with this creamy Italian brown mustard rub concoction. I did half of them regular plain, and then also did the bratwurst. And I would ask people which one they would prefer. McGraw, we ran out of the creamy Italian mustard ones real fast, and at the end, all I had left to give out was the plain ones. I mean, nice. The audience was eating them up.
4: Nice. Very getting quality tips from World Barbecue Champion Terry Black. So you don't hear this on other radio shows. So this is deep down back room stuff. You don't hear this very often. All right, Terry,
5: I refuse to pay the copay for anyone seeking psychological advice after this either.
4: there you go. What about give me a brat? Do you have any good twists on brats? I boil them in Guinness beer with sauerkraut. And then I get the grill marks on the grill. They're actually pretty good. I like my brats. Do you have any helpful hints for a backyard brat?
5: That's a really good way of doing it. The only thing I would say is I wouldn't leave them in that boiling water. It's a very personal thing. You know, obviously the way you do it is fine, but I wouldn't leave them in there very long. I would do it. I'd leave them in there long enough to kind of blanch them, and then do the grill thing.
4: Okay.
5: I'm pretty plain on my brats, because, you know, if you buy a good brat, it has all those seasonings in it anyway, and I just kind of let the grill and the fire do its thing on that.
4: Yeah, that's actually a good point. That's why I like you, because you're not trying to impress. You're not trying to be, you know, too much. You just know just the right amount. All right. Give us, what about chicken? Give it chicken wings or chicken. Do you have any helpful hints on a backyard chicken?
5: Oh, yeah, yeah. So one of my favorite things to do, and I do this quite a bit, and I do it with both wings and chicken, boneless, skinless chicken breasts. Also do it with chicken thighs. I use a gallon baggie, okay, first of all, to put them in, but then I have my own marinade I make. Everyone listening can either use a store-bought marinade or produce your own marinade there in your kitchen. And again, here I go back to the rub. I'm pretty liberal with the rub on this. I'll pour the chicken in the, or I mean, I'll put the chicken in the bag. I will, put a lot of dry rub in the bag. And then put the marinade in it, and I mean, I really slosh them around, use my hands a lot to, you know, fold them over and over and over in the bag, and then let them sit in the refrigerator, at least 2 or 3 hours, and sometimes, you know, I'll do it overnight, or, you know, if I know I'm going to do it on Sunday, I'll do them Sunday morning before I go to church, and then when we get home in the afternoon, or maybe do it at dinner that night, you know, that sort of thing. And then also, I forgot about the cooking technique. Once again, indirect. Now, whether you're using a kettle or a charcoal grill, or remember I said the example earlier about the gas grill, you know, only turn on one burner, or if you have three burners, you know, leave one burner cold and cook them on the indirect side. At the end, if you're thinking you want to crisp them up a little more or whatever, then put them over on the direct side where the flame is coming up. If you're cooking on a kettle, you know, most people have the tendency, because kettles are circular and, you know, in design, what I like to do is build my fire off to one side, kind of like where the handle is on that kettle. And that way I have a lot of flexibility on my kettle, because I've got the fire on one side, and then I've got the open area that doesn't have any fire on the other side, and it's also easier to add wood chips for smoking. You know, I like apple and pecan and cherry. Those are the three I blend to create my smoke on top of my charcoal.
4: Nice. But, All right. Let me ask you this question.
5: That works pretty good.
4: While I got you, I got about 2 minutes left. You mentioned marinades, store marinades. Do you have a cheap or fast, easy marinade we can make at home?
5: Yeah. Blend, and it's pretty easy. Blend water, and I like apple cider. I like a good quality apple cider vinegar, water, salt, black pepper, white pepper, a little bit of garlic. But you're going to need to let it sit for at least a day in a bottle or a jar, however how you make it. Let it sit like that so that all the spices will release into your liquid, and that'll actually work pretty well.
4: So water, apple cider vinegar, salt, right. Pepper, garlic. You can throw in some what did you say, white pepper as well. Is that what you said?
5: Yeah, black pepper, white pepper, a little bit of garlic.
4: Yeah, and we should say that when it comes to how much, I mean, this is the great thing about barbecue and rubs,
5: yes.
4: Right? It's sort of whatever you feel like, right? I mean, just sort of play it by ear.
5: It's your taste, you know. Yeah. I mean, and you kind of have to play with it, you know. And by the way, to get where we have wound up, you know, we made a lot of bad recipes on this type of stuff in the early days until we finally found stuff and we said, okay, stop. Now, I hope I have time to say this. Number one thing I tell people, when you are making stuff, have a pen and a pad, have a writing utensil and a pad of paper nearby, and take copious notes on what you're doing. Because if you're enjoying an adult beverage or two or something like that while you're doing this, you might forget the recipe, and you don't want to do that.
4: How about that, man? He's dropping some knowledge. Terry Black is a world barbecue champion from Memphis, a number of times the whole hog. This guy, people, experts go to Terry Black. You've seen him on Pitmasters. You've also seen him. He's a native of Clarkson, Arkansas. He's the Johnny Appleseed.
5: Clarksville, Arkansas.
4: Yeah, I apologize.
5: If my Arkansas peeps are listening, they might not like that. It's Clarksville, home of the Panthers, by the way.
4: Home of the Panthers. He's a Panther,
5: yeah.
4: Through and through. World Championship Barbecue, Terry Black, and dropping knowledge. Terry, good stuff. Thanks for checking in, as always. Thanks for your friendship all these years, and we'll talk to you down the road.
5: Thank you, buddy.
4: You got it. Terry Black, ladies and gentlemen, dropping some serious knowledge for the weekend barbecue enthusiasts. We'll have him back for some helpful hints for 4th of July and Thanksgiving and some of these other big barbecue holidays and smoking holidays, because we've just touched the surface of what the man knows. And so got some good helpful hints for those of us who are going to be barbecuing it this weekend. That hamburger sounds pretty good. Dry rub and sweet and smoky barbecue sauce. Mix that in the patties, make the patties, and then grill them up. Sounds pretty good. America at Night, back in a moment.
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4: All right, we're out of time for this hour, but remind me, I'll tell you the story when I had to...

0: MC a barbecue championship dinner. It was an award ceremony at a barbecue competition. And I'll tell you the trouble I got in. Maybe I'll tell that story in hour number three with open phones. Stay right there. We're just getting started. Lots of people want to know the recipes he was talking about. Go to the podcast. Just go to where all podcasts are found. Search America at Night. And then follow, and then Richard will put it up, and Alex will put it up, and then you can download it. It'll be up tonight, and then you'll be able to sort of, you can listen to Terry Black again and some of those recipes that he dropped on the show. The marinade, and then some of the helpful hints for barbecuing this weekend. Just go to the podcast and re-listen to it. And then we'll see if we can make it more permanent, get a website going or something, and post it somewhere. All right. Stay right there. Our executive director is Alex Hinton. Our engineer tonight is Richard Good. I'm McGraw-Milhaven. This is America at Night on Westwood One.
1: Okay, so, Sarah, I'm dropping you off at Emily's?
2: Yep.
1: And Josh, you're going to?
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1: Right. 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
9: Breaking news this hour from Town Hall, I'm Ron Taylor. A person who approached a White House security checkpoint and began firing at officers has died. Tonight, the Secret Service is saying that, according to a preliminary investigation, the person approached a checkpoint shortly after 6 Eastern Time, removed a weapon from his bag, and began firing at posted officers. Those officers returned fire, hitting the suspect, who was transported to a hospital and later died. A bystander was also struck. The Secret Service says none of its officers were injured and that President Trump, who was at the White House at the time, was not impacted. The president took to social media earlier today, saying the deal to end the war with Iran is, in his words, largely negotiated. Bob Agnew reports tonight from Washington.
10: The president made the announcement Saturday on social media after phone calls with Israel and other allies in the region. He said he had spoken with the leaders from Saudi Arabia, the United Arab Emirates, Qatar, Pakistan, Turkey, Egypt, Jordan, and Bahrain, in addition to the Jewish state. Details were scarce, but the president noted that the deal includes reopening of the Strait of Hormuz. Bob Agnew reporting.
9: House Speaker Mike Johnson says despite recent setbacks with the legislative agenda, Republicans in the House hope to pass legislation involving funding border security before the summer begins.
11: We're going to fully fund immigration enforcement and border security in our reconciliation bill. Again, it's worthy of note, that is rather a shocking proposition. The Democrats don't want to have anything to do. Think of it. They don't want to give $1, one penny, to border enforcement, border security, and immigration enforcement.
9: Some 40,000 people remain under evacuation orders and schools are closed in Southern California due to a hazardous chemical leak. Officials say a shortage or storage tank began leaking methacrylate, a chemical used to make plastic parts. The tank overheated Thursday at an aerospace plastics facility in Garden Grove. News and analysis at townhall.com.
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9: A second Ebola treatment center is set ablaze in eastern Congo.
12: Another attack on an Ebola treatment center in eastern Congo as angry residents burn part of a health facility, the second in a week. The local hospital director says 18 patients who may have been infected had to leave. The WHO says the Ebola outbreak there spreading rapidly. There are now at least 177 suspected deaths. The Trump administration pausing visas for travelers from affected countries. I'm Julie Walker.
9: Millions across the eastern U.S. are getting drenched this Memorial Day weekend. Wet weather conditions are expected to dampen plans over the holiday as millions hit the road. Many beaches along the east coast are closed because of heavy rain from the mid-Atlantic to the south. Forecasters expecting the south-central part of the country will see the most rainfall with flash flood watches and warnings in effect from East Texas to the Tennessee River Valley. More news at townhall.com. New York leaders.
13: Welcome back to the Dog Show. 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
20: We got open phones. Stick around for that. Text messages and phone calls. And a little bit later on this hour, Bill Cleveland. Bill is somewhere in this crazy mixed up world. We'll find out where he is. And what he's doing and where he's causing trouble. But this segment, we're going to talk about a man who puts his money where his mouth is and is on the front lines. Our guest is Greg Harris. He's executive director of an organization called Counteract International. He has previously had a senior leadership

0: area of Virginia. Started 25 years ago. He was looking for somewhere where he could serve orphans, actually. And he sent out a message to his international business network. And he got one response from somebody in El Salvador, said, "We have some orphans down here. Be happy to show you around." So this businessman, Greg Garrett, got on a plane, went down, looked around, and found the biggest need was in the government-run orphanages. So that's where the mission started. And then as it went on, the governments of El Salvador and Honduras and now Guatemala said, "We need help in our juvenile justice detention centers as well." And so over the years, it grew into that, and that's where we are today in 13 juvenile detention centers across the Northern Triangle countries of Central America, partnering with the governments to go in and help their youth.
1: How did you get involved with this?
0: Yeah, so my background varies quite a bit. I first started out in TV news and then transitioned, like you said in the intro, to media work on Capitol Hill, and then on to the Department of Justice, where I ended up in the Office of Juvenile Justice and Delinquency Prevention, and got to know about the work of juvenile justice and really developed a heart for it. So, but there were gaps, of course, you know, even though that hundreds of millions of dollars were being spent on delinquency prevention programs, there were kids still falling through the cracks, and it really couldn't touch the life transformation piece, right? Government can feed the stomach, but it can't fill the soul. So there were good programs going on, but I knew there were more. And, of course, at that time, you know, President Bush had the faith-based initiative where government could partner with faith-based organizations to deliver those services on an equal footing with other organizations. So when I got out of government, I went on to the other side, to the faith-based organization side, and that's where it's real fulfilling to see these kids' lives turn around through the services that are offered to them.
1: Yeah, Greg Harris with us, executive director of an organization called Counteract International. Now, you're out with a book. The book is called Counteract, Walking Alongside Incarcerated Youth in Central America for Prison to Purpose. You go to Central American prisons and talk to gang members and people who are incarcerated? How you can't just walk in and sit down and say, "Let's start talking," right? I mean, there has to be a whole process to this, no?
0: Well, so we've developed a partnership with the government, and they are so open to have an outside organization like ours come in to provide services, rehabilitation services to the youth. But yes, you're right. These are tough, tough juvenile detention centers with many gang members in them. But they are so hungry for someone to believe in them. I remember one story when I was in El Salvador detention center. One of the first times I went in, and it was kind of like you're talking about it. You know, a little afraid to go in, a little nervous, didn't know what to expect. But just started talking to the kids through a translator. And after I got done talking to one kid, I started talking to another one. And this other kid, the first kid, came back to me with this frozen banana on a stick covered in chocolate. He had gone back to his room and got together whatever change he had, gone to the canteen and bought a choco banana to bring to me just because I spent 5 minutes talking to him. And that's the real heart of this work, is having a relationship with the kids. You know, you can go in and put down a program or a service or curriculum, but these kids want to know how much you care before how much you know, to use an old phrase.
1: Are these kids going to get out of jail at some point? Are they there indefinitely?
0: They will get out. They do get out, usually because they're juveniles, right? And so they get out usually when they're 18. And so our work doesn't stop at the prison wall. That's the crucial piece of it, is when they go back to the communities. And they're not living in a confined space anymore where their schedules are dictated. Now they're free to go back out to, you know, go back to the old neighborhoods, go back to the old gangs if they will. So they need a mentor and a guide to show them education opportunities, to connect them to employment opportunities, and walk alongside them in that reintegration process.
1: The book is called Counteract, Walking Alongside Incarcerated Youth in Central America from Prison to Purpose. Greg, how many people and how many kids are we talking about? How many chances are you and your organization have to interact with these children?
0: Yeah, So, like I said, we've been around 25 years, but

0: 10 years ago, in 2016, we launched what we call our Success Academy inside these juvenile detention centers. We have 13 of them across the three countries, and over those 10 years, we've had 3,000 kids go through the program. And right now, there are about 300 in the program, along with another 200 outside in the community that our success coaches walk alongside.
1: I know you well enough to know that you track the results. What kind of results are you getting from this type of service?
0: If a kid goes through a program behind bars, completes the Success Academy, and then agrees to work with a success coach for at least 6 months, the recidivism rate is essentially zero. Because it's all voluntary, right? You know, once they're behind bars, it's not mandated. They can come if they want. They don't have to. And same when they get out. But if they have that heart and desire to turn around their lives, because they know that if they don't, one of three things is probably going to happen to them. They're going to end up in an adult prison eventually. They're going to have an early death. Or they're going to try to run to the U.S. border. And, you know, that was easier a couple years ago than it is now. But still, those are the three choices that they have if they don't do something at that pivotal point when they're a teen to turn around their life.
1: How much of these kids are really bad seeds and bad actors, and how much of them were sort of caught up in the circumstances, right? A Mexican gang forced them into the life of being a gang, and how much of them were there by accident or by circumstance and or by, you know, is anybody really a bad seed?
0: No, that's a great question. And, you know, we have a chapter in the book called Born Into the Battle. And so many of them are born into these situations, into the poverty, into the crime and violence, into the broken homes, into, you know, a lack of education and employment opportunities. So, you know, they're starting way behind the start line when they are born, and they have a lot of catching up to do. And so, you know, you'll find that some of them have committed very serious crimes, homicides, and some are in there for petty theft. And, you know, there's some minimum security juvenile detention centers and some maximum juvenile detention centers. But the vast majority of them are there for, you know, gang-related crimes like extortion. They're the kids who were, you know, started out at 12 years old, sometimes even 8 years old, going out and collecting the gang tax from the local businesses. So that's what most of them are in there for.
1: Yeah. Could an organization like this work in the United States?
0: There are organizations like this that do go into some of the juvenile detention centers in the U.S., and that's why our niche is in Central America, because there is nothing for these kids, essentially, when they're behind bars. The departments of education come in and do, you know, try to keep them going through to get their high school degrees or just give them some sort of education, but there's no real life skills, leadership skills, faith-based studies for them, and so that's the holistic approach that we take. You know, we try to develop their self and restore their relationships with their families and their friends and give them a skill that they can take out to the marketplace once they're released and connect them back to their creator. So, because we are a faith-based organization.
1: Yeah, the book is called Counteract, Walking Alongside Incarcerated Youth in Central America for Prison and Purpose. Yeah, two more questions here, Greg. I want to talk about the faith part of this. The faith is obviously very important. That's why you do it. And this probably might be the first time they ever hear anything about Jesus and God and religion and taking a different path. So you're sort of opening up them probably to a whole new world.
0: Yeah, it is a broad range. There are some, you know, who grew up Catholic. There are some whose grandmothers may have taken them to church. Some, but there are a lot who have no faith background. And so, hearing that there is a God that loves them and a savior who came to save them is a new concept. And that is really one of the toughest lessons for them, quite frankly, is when we get into the issue of forgiveness. They can't wrap their heads around it because they've grown up in this revenge culture where you did it to me, I'm going to do it to you and your family, and the cycle of violence just continues. So to step in and break that with forgiveness is a big deal.
1: Greg Harris, the book is called Counteract, Walking Alongside Incarcerated Youth in Central America for Prison and Purpose. You can get it online, Amazon books, as well as other online storefronts. Greg, let me ask you this question. You go down to these prisons in Central America to change these children's lives, but I suspect your life has been changed doing this work.
0: Yeah, you know, first of all, we have a team of about, they're all locals who work for us in the three countries, local Salvadorans, Hondurans, Guatemalans, who go into the detention centers every day to work with the youth to develop that consistent presence. And so they're the real heroes to me, to watch them go into these tough places and do the work that they do at very little pay. But the other piece of it then is to see the youth turn around, like this one young woman who went through our Success Academy just a few years ago, and we helped when she got out, you know, buy a sewing machine for her so she could start earning a living by sewing. And then we saw her dedication, and she wanted to go on to college, so we provided a scholarship, and now she's going to law school at night, and then we connected her to a job in the judicial system. So she's working during the day at the judicial system. She's going to law school at night. She has a storefront for the clothes that she's making that she sells on the weekends. So those are the stories that keep me going.
1: Mm-hmm. Greg, where can we get the book?
0: You can get it at your favorite retailer, Amazon, Barnes & Noble, Walmart, at the publisher, Westbow Press, or you can stop by our website, counteract.org.
1: What a wonderful, wonderful story. And you know what? There's great stories out there. You just got to find them. The new book is called Counteract, Walking Alongside Incarcerated Youth in Central America from Prison to Purpose. Greg Harris. Greg, good luck. Be safe. Thanks for checking in. What a wonderful story.
0: Thanks,
1: McGraw. You got it. America at Night, back in a moment.
2: America at Night with McGraw Millhaven, where the nation comes to talk.
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15: This is America at Night with McGraw-Milhaven.
1: Karl Rove, legendary GOP operative, is now warning that President Trump and the Republicans could be in some serious trouble for the midterms. It's a new article in the Wall Street Journal. Karl Rove. Under the headline, Gerrymandering Isn't Enough for the GOP, Karl Rove noted that the redistricting efforts do not put the GOP majority in safe territory. He says Democrats lead on the generic congressional ballot by 6.5%. That is according to Nate Silver, 11 points by the latest New York Times Siena poll. But Rove blames President Trump. He says GOP's chances are getting worse if Trump's approval numbers continue to keep declining. They're already dangerously low. Making things worse are Mr. Trump's erratic late-night missives. The president comes under more comes across as a heckler at a UFC match than a reassuring wartime commander-in-chief. These are the words of Karl Rove. Karl Rove is saying this. Mitch McConnell, let's see if I can pull up his quotes today. Mitch McConnell is the former majority leader in the United States Senate. He has had scathing comments today about this $1.8 billion fund. And let's see if I can pull that up. I don't know if I can pull that up in time, but he had some scathing comments about that today. So President Trump taking some shrapnel from some more traditional Republicans. Personally, I don't think the man cares. He's running his own game. He's never really been a Republican, and he's never really played within the confines of the Republican Party, and that's probably why his supporters love him. But he is a man that is running his own game, so to speak, and the more traditional Karl Rove's of the world calling him out for it. So interesting to see as we sort of still a long way away from the midterms, but kind of interesting nonetheless. I mean, if a Democrat was saying it, it's not really news. But when Karl Rove comes out and say it, kind of makes you want to at least, what did he say? All right, stay right there. When we come back, Bill Cleveland is going to join us. Bill on the road. One of our favorite segments of the week. Bill, I believe, is somewhere in Iowa, but we'll find out here in a minute. And then it's open phones next hour. Whatever you want to talk about, whatever you want to say, it's open phones. Yes, it is not the easiest to watch a Knicks playoff game while hosting a show. But by golly, I can do two things at once. I don't know what you're talking about. Fully focused on the show. America at Night. Stay right there. Back in a moment.
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10: 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The long recovery. Until one day. The joy of finally being part of the team. Where does your generosity go? Wherever mercy does.
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13: Well, over the weekend, Senator Bill Cassidy lost his primary election. Donald Trump said, don't vote for him, vote for somebody else. And he ended up losing. A sitting senator lost his primary, didn't only lose it, but came in third. But yet President Trump keeps on sinking in the polls. What's going on? Patrick Ruffini is with us. He's the founding partner of a polling company called Echelon Insights. He is so well-respected and so trusted. Many say he wrote the book, literally, The Party of the People, Inside the Multiracial Populist Coalition, Remaking the GOP. Patrick Ruffini, welcome to America at Night. Thanks for joining us.
14: Thank you so much for having me.
13: Explain to me what happens on Saturday with Bill Cassidy.
14: Well, in a sense, it's not too surprising. Bill Cassidy had been one of the few senators and one of the only senators in the left in the Republican Party who had voted for President Trump's impeachment the second time, around after the events of January 6th, and he was still around. And even though it was 6 years later, voters did remember that, and it's just important to remember these are Republican primary voters in a party that still supports Donald Trump with over 80% approval within the Republican Party. Obviously, you've noted how much his numbers have, you know, his numbers have taken a dip. The New York Times poll out today, I think, had it in 37 or 38%. But that's still good enough for a dominant position within his own party, and that carries a lot of sway.
13: What do you think of Thomas Massie tomorrow? What are the polls telling you about him tomorrow?
14: Well, most of the polls there also show Thomas Massie potentially going down, although I think it's close enough where I'm not sure we could bet on any one outcome. But it is a close race. It is not the blowout that we saw in Louisiana because Massie is a different type of political figure. He is a maverick. He's a firebrand. He is somebody who is going after Trump or has... annoyed Trump, but has done so from the right, has done so in the name of, conservative, libertarian, small government principles, which a lot of Republican primary voters still subscribe to. So while I do think, Massie is not favored because of the firepower that Trump has been able to bring into this primary, you have Pete Hegseth going there and campaigning today, I do think it's a narrower race because I think that Massie, to some extent, appeals to a strain of Republican primary voter that is an active Republican primary voter and that is willing to maybe overlook some of his apostasy if they're coming

0: from maybe a position even further to the right than Trump is.
1: Yeah. All right. If he's not losing the primary voter, what voter is he losing in the Republican Party? And or is he losing any support in the Republican Party?
0: Yeah, so there's been a lot of talk, particularly since the action in Iran and the various moves that Trump has made on the world stage, that Trump, you know, people thought, well, Trump walked away from this campaign promise of no more, no more of these forever wars, no more putting other countries first and sending our troops and committing American blood and treasure to these foreign conflicts. We're going to focus right here at home. Right? And most people said, well, by doing that, he's putting at risk his own MAGA base. Right? He's putting at risk the very voter that is a nationalist voter that is very invested in this idea of America first. But that's completely backwards. The voters he has lost over Iran is not the MAGA voter, is not the, quote unquote America first voter. In fact, we ask people in polls, and we ask Trump voters in polls, in our polling, whether or not they considered this war an America first war. And by 4-1, Trump voters say this. And the Trump Republicans, the MAGA Republicans, are even more strongly behind him. So who is leaving? Right? It is the non-MAGA Republicans. It's the Republicans who say, well, I was here before Donald Trump came along. I'm not necessarily, my being a Republican is not necessarily tied to what Donald Trump says or does. And I am more independent. This is a voter who is more susceptible, right, to, you know, if Trump says and does something that, you know, isn't working quite as well as intended, they are going to leave the tent a lot more easier than sort of his core loyalists. So I think people misunderstand. It's that non-MAGA voter. It's the voter who is maybe not going to vote as big of a number in the primary, but will vote in November and will probably vote even in this midterm in November. Or they don't vote, right? And the other risk is the only thing worse, right, than Trump having a bunch of maybe of his own side who's not very happy with him voting is them not voting, because they're still probably going to vote Republican if they vote at all. And I think that's a big part of why you're seeing this surge for Democrats right now, is you just have, particularly among these non-MAGA Republicans, just a very, I think, low sentiment right now when it comes to whether they're going to vote and come out at all in November.
1: Yeah, Patrick Ruffini, our guest, a Republican pollster. I want to go back to what you said about the MAGA voters you interview in these polls. It sounds like a MAGA voter is exactly that. They are whatever Donald Trump says they are. Whatever Donald Trump chooses to do, they're with Donald Trump regardless of what it is.
0: I think that's true. And that is a declining audience, right? I mean, that is a declining segment of the Republican primary. So we have asked this question over the course of 6 years. Do you consider yourself more of a supporter of Donald Trump or a supporter of the Republican Party? And right after the 2024 election, you had about 60% of Republicans saying, oh, I consider myself first and foremost a supporter of Trump, and I'm willing to follow him wherever he goes, basically. Now that number is about 45%. So that number has declined. That sort of more marginal voter. There's a sort of more marginal voter that generally likes Trump's policies but may not like his personality and the way that he goes about things, that I think was very excited to support Trump in 2024, but is less sure right now.
1: Hmm. We hear that he's losing support among independents, which was a huge factor in him getting elected. Independents and Latinos. First, let's take independents. What are you seeing?
0: Yeah, I mean, I think the two groups you mentioned really overlap quite a bit, and that's why we're seeing what we're seeing. We've had this trend. I don't think it started with Trump at all, right? I mean, I think you saw this trend in the Biden administration where, you know, the voters who have really been hit hardest by today's economy, have been hit hardest by inflation, going back to Joe Biden's administration, have really turned in some really record low ratings for the incumbent. So you go back to, you know, Joe Biden has 30% approval rating from independents. Now Donald Trump has the same 30% approval from independents because I mean, these voters who are not, again, attached to Donald Trump, to the Trump political project, you know, who are just really responding to events, you know, these are the voters who are saying, yeah, man, I don't think this problem that, you know, Trump's, the problems that Trump campaigned on, those necessarily have not necessarily been solved. And, you know, that is, so they're swinging pretty, pretty wildly. And the voter who really moved towards Trump in 24, as you mentioned, was a Latino voter, but it was also younger voters, young men in particular. You also had the sort of unmarried voter, the lower income voter, the lower education voter, all moved toward Trump in 24, but is a little bit more wobbly right now because, again, I think these are voters who are responding directly to the price of gas at the pump. They're responding directly to bread and butter economic concerns, which is why I think Trump would do well, right, to focus on those issues.
1: Yeah, he doesn't really do politics. He does whatever he wants, and then the politics sort of just follows him along. But getting back to Cassidy and to Thomas Massey, and you sort of mentioned that, what's interesting to me is most that independents, or incumbents, have such a large advantage, but yet that didn't save Cassidy, and it might not save Thomas Massey.
0: Well, look, overwhelmingly, incumbents do win re-election. They do win renomination. Right. It's why they've redrawn all these congressional districts to basically ensure that whoever is the incumbent or whoever is the incumbent party, almost doesn't matter who exactly the incumbent is, that they will get reelected. Because if you have a district that is favors one political party or the other, if an incumbent is running from that party, they're going to vote for them. So that is as close to an axiomatic political law of the universe as there is. But that said, if you are an incumbent who as actively tries to put a, put a stick in the eye of your party's leader, right? And this goes on both sides. So you look at somebody like John Fetterman in Pennsylvania, who said nice things about Trump, who has been really forceful in critiquing the Democratic Party and the current direction of the Democratic Party. And right now he is net unfavorable with Democrats and net favorable with Republicans, even though he says he has no intention of switching party because his views are with the Democrats, but because he has criticized the Democrats over their strategy and not working with Trump, that all of a sudden he becomes persona non grata within the Democratic Party. Likewise, you have the likes of Thomas Massey, who have gone out of their way. He's gone out of his way to vote against Republican leadership when they have a one-vote margin, right, in the House, or one- or two-vote margin in the House, making life very difficult for the Republicans, and has done so even against, you know, sort of against the entreaties of Trump, that, you know, that is not an incumbent that's viewed very favorably, that's viewed as playing very nicely in the sandbox. In the same way, you have a Bill Cassidy, who, you know, again, voted for impeachment, was strongly questioned nominations like the RFK for health secretary, right, that he actually decided to stick around. The notable thing about Cassidy is he actually tried and almost, frankly, made it to the runoff. I mean, I was you know, there was a third candidate in there that he could have easily displaced. But most of those people didn't even try to run for re-election. They just retired because they knew they saw the writing on the wall.
1: Yeah, that's a good point. You know, you brought up John Fetterman. I don't have the exact numbers, but he votes like 90-something percent for Democrats, and he's loved by the Republicans. Liz Cheney voted 97% with the Republicans and is loved by the Democrats and hated by the Republicans. So that's that weird game we play. What about John Cornyn and Ken Paxton in Texas? What's that primary shaping up to be? What do you say there?
0: Well, that has been very close throughout. I mean, I have to give a lot of credit to John Cornyn for really hanging in there in this political climate for as long as he does. Now, this isn't somebody who has gone really crosswise of Trump, has not gone out of his way to, break with Trump, and has been a loyal soldier for the Republican Party, has been part of Republican leadership. The issue is tone, right? His tone is very mild-mannered, comes from the kind of George W. Bush mold of Republican in Texas when he was elected more than 20 years ago and served statewide office. I think while George W. Bush was still governor, I think that's right at least. There's a sense, right, the party there has moved on to this more firebrand style of politics. So even though you can't pin John Cornyn as a never-Trumper, right, there was always going to be a strong challenge to him from the right, because there's probably a sense of probably a little bit of a cockiness with Republicans in Texas that no matter who we put up, they're going to win. So why not get somebody who is a little closer to those conservative principles? Now, let's just say Paxton was favored to win in the primary overwhelmingly. I mean, he was almost every poll had Paxton up, and then Cornyn ends up edging out Paxton, right, in that primary because of this huge financial advantage. The problem with that strategy, though, is it works until it doesn't, right? This idea of no matter who Republicans put up, they're going to win statewide. That works until it doesn't. But it also doesn't come with somebody. I mean, Ken Paxton's not somebody, besides his personal baggage and scandals, just has not run a very organized and disciplined campaign compared to the $100 million plus that Cornyn's team has put, has been able to raise and spend in that race. And so they've made the race really close. I still think Cornyn probably edges it out, but man, is this thing close.
1: $100 million for a primary, and then you got Thomas Massie. They're dropping $30 million on that Republican primary. These numbers give you a nosebleed.
0: And it's only going to get worse. It's only going to get worse, particularly, right, particularly as the number of competitive seats, right, goes down. And the fact that, like, look, we've just gone through the cycle of states are trying to basically ensure that, their party wins the most congressional seats in their state. But the way they do that is they eliminate any sort of competitive seat, right? So there's no chance. So what that means is more dollars going after fewer races and more of the money being spent in these primaries where it kind of, that's what's really going to make a difference in terms of the kind of representation, right, we're going to get. Is it going to be, a serious legislator like Cornyn or a carnival barker like Paxton?
1: Yeah. Patrick Ruffini, I got 15 seconds. I won't hold it to you. Does the House stay in Republican hands or does it go to the Democrats?
0: Well, I think, Democrats are very favored in the House even after redistricting, but the Republicans have a fighting chance, especially after this Virginia ruling.
1: He is the founding partner of Echelon Insights. He is considered one of the best. He wrote the book on the Republican Party polling, Party of the People, Inside the Multiracial Populist Coalition, Remaking the GOP. Patrick Ruffini, thank you for your time tonight. Have a good night. Talk to you down the road.
0: Thank you so much.
1: You got it. America at Night, back in a moment.
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4: Hey, King Kong versus Godzilla, right? That Elon Musk trial against Sam Altman. The jury took 2 hours to deliberate today for a jury in Oakland, California, to reject Elon Musk's $150 billion lawsuit against OpenAI chief executive Sam Altman. So Elon Musk loses the bid when he co-founded it with Altman. We'll talk more about that tomorrow night, but that was a blockbuster of a trade. Didn't get a lot of attention. We'll talk about that coming up tomorrow. But stay right there, because coming up, we're going to talk to a man, believe it or not, who read every single Marvel comic and wrote a book to tell about it and lived to tell about it. And it is amazing the insights he got. The book is called All of the Marvels, A Journey to the End of the Biggest Story Ever Told. This guy read every single Marvel comic ever printed. So we'll get into that with him coming up next hour. Phone calls, I'm sure you have questions. You can certainly text your questions to 1-844-2-McGraw or 1-844-262-4729. Our executive director is Alex Hinton. Our engineer tonight is Richard Good. I'm McGraw Millhaven. This is America at Night on Westwood One.
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10: Breaking news this hour from Town Hall, I'm Ron Taylor. A person who approached a White House security checkpoint and began firing at officers earlier Saturday has died after being shot by police. Bob Agnew files this report from Washington.
11: The U.S. Secret Service says in a statement that, according to a preliminary investigation, the person approached a checkpoint shortly after 6 p.m. Eastern Time and, quote, removed a weapon from his bag and began firing at posted officers. Statement goes on to say officers returned fire and hit the suspect, who was transported to an area hospital where he later died. A bystander was also wounded. Secret Service says President Trump, who was at the White House at the time, was not impacted and that none of its officers were injured. Bob Agnew reporting.
10: President Trump is urging a temporary suspension of the federal gas tax as prices continue to rise.
12: The president says the move would give more than 100 million drivers and truckers short-term relief. His plan, which would pause the 18.4% gasoline tax and more costly diesel tax until prices fall and then phase it back in, could save about $3 a fill-up, but may need congressional approval. In the meantime, some states, including Indiana and Georgia, have already paused their gas taxes.
10: Correspondent Ken Lormond also says California has the nation's highest state gas tax at over 70 cents a gallon. The Committee to Unleash Prosperity says most of the 13 states that charge at least 40 cents more tax per gallon are in the deep blue states. President Trump says a deal with Iran, including opening the Strait of Hormuz, has been largely negotiated. He announced this on social media yesterday after talks with Israel and other allies. The deal, described as a memorandum of understanding, still needs finalization. It aims to end the war and includes two-month negotiations on Iran's nuclear program. You'll find news and analysis at townhall.com.
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10: The NCAA is gaining momentum toward approving an age window for athletic eligibility.
14: The NCAA's Division I cabinet has discussed possible implementation of an age-based eligibility model should it be approved and signaled it would consider voting on it at its meeting next month. The age-based eligibility model would give athletes a window of 5 years to compete in Division I, starting immediately after their high school graduation or their 19th birthday, whichever comes first. It would also eliminate waivers for extended eligibility except for pregnancy, religious missions, or active duty military service. The model is similar to an idea included in an executive order by President Donald Trump on April 3rd. I'm Geffen Coolball.
10: Kyle Busch died after severe pneumonia progressed into sepsis, resulting in a rapid and overwhelming complications, according to a statement released by his family earlier yesterday. Breaking news and analysis at townhall.com.
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15: Well, what's not cute is that half of all litters are accidents. And when a kitten has a litter of oopsies and a puppy has a litter of uh-ohs, pretty soon you have thousands and thousands of OMGs. 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
18: Let's get right to it. I've been looking forward to this one for a while. Mary Kay was a woman who founded Mary Kay Cosmetics. And in 1963, she had total sales of $198,000. By 1991, sales for Mary Kay Cosmetics exceeded $500 million. And 4 years later, in 1995, it had grown to $950 million. She died about 25 years ago. And she is definitely worthy of the ultimate biography, the definitive biography. It's called Selling Opportunity, the story of Mary Kay. And Mary Lisa Gavanis joins us. Mary Lisa, welcome to America at Night.
19: Thank you for inviting me.
18: So you were a former senior editor at Glamour, and it took you 15 years to write this book. Please tell me you didn't work on it 24 hours a day, 7 days a week for the last 15 years.

0: Tell us about where you, why you wanted to do this, and tell us how you got started.
1: Okay, so I got started because I was a business reporter, and I did a book that came out in 2002 about the color stories behind the scenes in America's billion-dollar beauty industry. And that's exactly what it was. Each chapter took you behind the scenes. So I went down to Dallas to cover Mary Kay because it was such a well-known name. And, you know, I knew a little bit about her, the pink Cadillacs, et cetera. And I got there and I was like, oh my gosh, this has nothing to do with the beauty industry. But I saw all these women having the time of their lives. It was almost like a cult. It was such a strong feeling there. And so I did put it as a chapter in the book. But as I was researching it, I thought, oh my gosh, there's been so much written about her, but it all contradicts each other. It's all really kind of snarky and condescending and, you know, making fun of her. And, you know, none of this makes sense. You read one story would say one thing, another would say something totally different. So I thought, oh, but this is such a good rags to riches story. I mean, this is a woman who got married when she was 16 years old. She had two babies by the time she was 18. It was the middle of the Depression. And then, you know, at 45, she gets through it all and founds her own company and becomes a multimillionaire, just like you said in your intro.
0: So let's go back to the beginning. Let's go back to 1945. Starting a woman-owned business today, becoming a billion-dollar business, a $100 million business, is a story in and of itself because of all the trials and tribulations and roadblocks women have in front of them today. Now, yes. take that back to 1945. It's almost impossible. So how did she get started? Where did she get the spark? Where did she get the idea?
1: She'd been doing direct selling for a company called Stanley Home Products during the 40s and 50s, and then for another company called World Gift in the 50s. So in 1963, when she was 45 years old, that's when she started her company. And this sounds horrible, but I have to say it. She, her husband, she'd just gotten married. She was in love, and her new husband, who had worked in direct selling, convinced her to quit her executive good salary job and start a company, you know, and he was going to use her savings to do it. So they get to start this company, and she isn't really paying much attention because she's not a woman, despite all her business success, who is good with numbers. But she really knew people, and she really knew her business. So a month before they're set to open, she's invested all this money in jars and labels and leases, you know, for the company and products, and he drops dead. So she doesn't have somebody who's a major investor to lord it over her and tell her what to do. She doesn't have somebody who's a husband who's going to, you know, boss her around and tell her what to do. What she does is she hires her son for a couple hundred dollars, and he's 20 years old. He hasn't even finished college. And he turns out in the long run to be a financial wizard, but she didn't know that to start with. She thought, oh, I'm just hiring him to carry boxes and help me out. And that's what really led to her success, because women today, even now in Silicon Valley, you constantly hear about them having to report to their investors and their boards and, you know, being bossed around. Mary Kay didn't have that. She finally had a chance to implement the ideas that she had always wanted to implement.
0: Is it true that she was using the makeup and buying it from some woman who was making it privately and then bought the recipes or the formulas from her to make it her own?
1: Well, sort of true. First of all, it really wasn't a makeup company for a long time. It was skincare. And when she was selling Stanley Home Products, they had, you know, house parties and hostess parties, much like a lot of people listening might be more familiar with Tupperware parties. Same model. That's where Tupperware got it from. So somebody there was selling, oh, why don't you try the skincare that I'm selling? And it was from a tanner who lived up in a holler in the Ozarks. And he had noticed, it came with a great story, he had noticed that his hands stayed soft and wrinkle-free.

0: because he cured deer hides all day long. So he developed it into a skincare formula. His daughter was a beautician. She was the one that was selling it. And Mary Kay said, oh, this is nice. She started to use it for years. She sold a little on the side. She got her next employer to run up the formula. So when they were looking around with the husband who dropped dead for something to sell, it's like, oh, how about this? How about this skincare? And so, yeah, it was, she paid $500 for a copy of the formula that, you know, had already been used other places. And the person who made up the batches for her, you know, he apparently the stuff really stank if you just didn't, mask the smell. He masked it in a new way. They put it in beautiful jars, and, the rest is history almost.
1: Was that the one that had some mercury in it, or was that another product?
0: It didn't have mercury in it, but what it did was it had an ingredient that was later, she discontinued it long, long before it was banned by the FDA. Other companies kept using it, but it had an ingredient that was so strong that, yes, you got miraculous results. But it was much like when alpha hydroxy acids debuted around 1990 as a miracle ingredient. They could almost burn your skin, especially if you were sensitive. So Mary Kay lavished it on her own skin every night and used it for a while. But they always warned people at the very beginning, hey, test it on your arm, because if you have really sensitive skin, you want to make sure you're not burning yourself, it's not breaking out. They were very, very careful about the safety, and they had ways to work around that. And as I said, after a couple of years, they just reformulated, because it's like, no, I just want to make sure nothing really happens. And then later, it was on the FDA list of banned ingredients.
1: All right, so it's 1943. Her husband drops dead. She takes her 20-year-old son, and they start a company that turns into Mary Kay Cosmetics. We'll come back here and talk more. Mary Lisa Gervais is with us. She has written the definitive biography, The Story of Mary Kay. It's called Selling Opportunity. It just came out. And yes, it is flying off the shelves, dare I say, as well as Mary Kay Cosmetics in and of itself. Questions, comments, text messages. I'll try and work that into the conversation. 1-844-2-McGraw, 1-844-262-4729. Selling Opportunities with Mary Lisa Gervais. More in a moment. America at Night.
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18: Mary Kay, the founder of Mary Kay Cosmetics, died almost 20 years ago, and it's taken this long to get the definitive book about her life and her journey and the company she started. The book is called Selling Opportunity, and Mary Lisa Gervais joins us. So we're back in 1945. She's working for Stanley Products, and you said they were the ones who sort of developed a lot of the selling techniques. Did she just take what she learned at Stanley and applied it to Mary Kay, or did she put her own spin on it?
19: She definitely put her own spin on it, and so did a lot of other entrepreneurs. But, you know, think of her as one of these people. We've all met women, especially, myself included, who go, oh, that's a great idea, but it would be even better if we did it this way or we did it my way. So as she's selling, she comes up with all these ideas about how things could be done just a little bit better. And then one thing that's really influential that happens to her is she gets married and moves with her new husband to St. Louis. And she loses all her status with Stanley Home Products. She was a big deal there. You know, she had her own unit. She made a lot of money. She had a lot of customers. Because in those days, it wasn't really set up for women and the reality of women's lives. And one of the things that she said when that happened was, you know, if I ever have my own company, I'm really going to set it up so that women don't lose all their customers and they don't lose, you know, their livelihood when their husbands are transferred. So that's what happened. That's an example of one of the things that she put her own spin on.
18: Interesting. Take me through, why is Dale Carnegie so important to this story?
19: Oh, because Mary Kay was very, very into self-improvement almost from the get-go. She was always trying to get ahead. She came from a family that didn't really have any advantages or much formal education. She was the first person in her family to graduate from high school. So in those days, Dale Carnegie was not only a best-selling author, but, you know, he had columns in the newspaper. He would be quoted on the radio. You know, he was a big guru. So as an example of one of the precepts that she really lived by, she took his words as the Bible. He had one that said, if you want to gather honey, don't kick over the beehive, meaning, you know, if you want something or a good result out of someone, you know, don't aggravate them and insult them or, you know, do anything else. So how that played out for her was that when her own company got going, she, when the press said something about her, she never corrected them, even if it was nasty or snarky or inaccurate. She just said, oh, thank you so much for covering me. She would write them a thank you note. She was always very gracious. So as a result, the press absolutely loved to cover her. She was always good for a story. And, you know, a lot of the stories are not necessarily kind about her. They kind of make fun of her, and they make fun of her big pink Cadillacs or whatever. But she got a lot of coverage, and she was able to turn that to her advantage. On the flip side, as a biographer in writing this book, because she never corrected the press, you know, it took a lot of digging to get through some of this stuff and find out what was what, because it's not that she lied about it. It's just that if somebody said, oh, she has 42 husbands or she has one husband or, you know, she's 6 feet tall or she's 4 feet tall, she would just say, oh, thank you. That's so nice of you to think of me. I'm so flattered by your story. So I had to dig through a lot of stuff like that.
18: Now, door-to-door selling was obvious, right? But was multi-level marketing a thing when she got started, and how much of that is credited with her?
19: Well, multi-level marketing was really a different thing. Back in the 50s, you know, after the war, you know, the men came home from war, you know, like there were women selling Stanley Home Products, Tupperware, that kind of thing. Men too, but mostly it had turned into mostly a woman's thing. So what happened is what they used to call network marketing, and that was you could just buy a franchise and, you know, oh, I'm going to buy a franchise to sell, you know, I don't know, McGraw products or whatever. And you wouldn't necessarily have to have a product. You could make money just selling your franchise to somebody else. So it was really almost like a pyramid scheme, and these guys would make a lot of money. It was considered a really modern way of doing business, and that was the connotation that multi-level marketing had back in those days. And one of the interesting things was that Mary Kay hated franchises because when she was getting started, women had no financial clout. They couldn't buy into that. So if you were selling for somebody that franchised, that meant that you were a woman and you're selling your heart out, and you're not making the big money, he is, right? So when her husband, when she was getting ready to start her own company, the husband that dropped dead right before the start, he wanted to do a franchise model, and she absolutely hated them. So, you know, that's another reason why something bad turned into something good when he died at that moment. So that was multi-level marketing, yeah.
18: But the multi-level marketing, the ones who make the real money aren't doing the selling. They're the ones who are bringing people in to do the selling.
19: From that definition, yes. But, you know, in Mary Kay's model, which she actually borrowed, she didn't start it, from her sister-in-law, who also had started her own company, what happened is a woman came in, she started selling. If she recruited somebody else, she got a share of what they were selling, and she got pushed up the ladder. And then if her recruit recruited somebody, they got pushed up the ladder and got a small percentage. So everybody had to start the same way in Mary Kay's company and get pushed up that ladder. They couldn't just buy in at the top or buy a franchise. So there had to be selling going on there. So the
18: Hold that thought, Mary. We got to take a break. I'm short on time. I shouldn't ask you such a question with such a short time. Hold that thought. Lots more to get to. I want to get to the pink Cadillacs. Mary Kay still going strong today. The legacy of Mary Kay. The company goes public. We'll talk about that too. The story of Mary Kay. The book is called Selling Opportunity. Mary Lisa Gervais joins us. She is the author of the book that's getting a lot of attention. America at Night, back in a moment.
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0: 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I've been surfing here since I was a kid. Now, seeing my grandson out on the water, it means everything to me. 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
8: Our guest, Mary Lisa Gervais, has written the definitive biography of Mary Kay, the woman who started Mary Kay Cosmetics. Mary Lisa, tell me about the pink Cadillacs.
9: Oh, the pink Cadillacs. It's a great story. I mean, she always believed in modeling success. That was one of the things in direct selling, that the more luxurious and prosperous you look, the more people will say, oh, I want to be like her, which makes sense, right? So she, to celebrate the success of her company in the 60s, as it really was starting to make a lot of money, she went to the local Cadillac dealer. She had always loved Cadillacs and had had one before, and bought herself a brand new one. And she said, oh, I want it painted this color, and she pulled out the compact for her cosmetics. I want it to match this. And the guy said, huh, you are going to be so sorry. He goes, we used to have that color, you know, back in the 50s. It was called Mountain Laurel Blush. He goes, oh, I'll do the job, but I'm sure you're going to be back for, you know, a paint job. So her car, in those days, that car was 19 feet long. She's driving it, you know, through Dallas traffic, and people are whistling and waving her to go in front of them and smiling, and she's just having a great old time. So she pulls into the parking lot, and the women who are working for her, her sales directors, they see it, and they're like, oh, I want one of those. That's crazy. So they start selling like crazy, just so that they can afford their own pink Cadillac. And there were so many pink Cadillacs that the parking lot, people would have to check the license plates to see which one was theirs. So that's how it got started. They were buying their own first. And Mary Kay noticed, and of course, she was a genius with sales incentives, and she talked to her son Richard, and she said, hey, can we do something to give this as a sort of sales incentive, because these women were just selling their hearts out to get that pink Cadillac. So what happened is the first year they were able to give away 5, and it just really took off from there. I mean, the sales just went through the roof because everybody wanted the pink Cadillac. It was just such a symbol of success for these women. So that's how it got started. Then after that, she started to have a company car program for people who couldn't quite get to Cadillac status. And, you know, for example, she gave away pink Buicks, and she with a bumper sticker that said, when I grow up, I'm going to be a Cadillac, you know, that kind of thing. But it was a really genius marketing ploy, as far as I'm concerned, because everyone remembers that.
8: Any idea how much money could a woman make? And I mean, she must have obviously changed the lives of these women who were part of the sales force. Did she turn women into millionaires? How many millionaires? What type of stories did you find about the women who worked for Mary Kay?
9: Well, the important thing to remember is that, you know, the amount that become millionaires is very minuscule. A lot of people, you know, they're lucky if they break even. I think the average in 1992 was something like $2,400 in sales, which means the woman is at most taking home like $1,000, $1,200, you know, before expenses. So they're getting something out of it besides that. You know, they're enjoying something else about this company, or something else that they think is worthwhile, or else they're hoping to do better. But, yes, there are a number of women who were what they used to call Mary Kay millionaires, and I'm not sure how many there are now, but at the time of her death, there were dozens and dozens of them that had made, you know, millions over their lifetime in Mary Kay.
8: Yeah, and a lot of women, or men, I guess, became associates, not necessarily to become salesmen, but because they wanted a little bit better deal on some of the makeup and the cosmetics, right?
9: Not so much. There are a lot of other companies where that happens, but this isn't really one of them. That tends to happen more with companies that do health products, or they'll do something like, you know, vitamins, or somebody's on some sort of nutritional thing. With this one, there's only so much skincare you can use. And in order to stay in the company, you have to have a certain basic order to keep active. It's not very high, but it's more than one person would use for themselves.
8: Is it true that she became the first woman to be the chairperson of a company that was on the New York Stock Exchange?
9: It certainly is. And she's also the only woman in Forbes' greatest business stories of all time, alongside people like, you know, Bill Gates and J.P. Morgan.
8: So she broke the glass ceiling.
9: Well, yep, she did. And a lot of books, even today, when they talk about female entrepreneurs, a lot of times they'll have Oprah in there. There's one from the Wharton School of Business at UPenn that mentions her and Oprah, but they're the only women among all these super high business achievers. So, you know, in my opinion, my humble opinion, there's still not enough women up there as the great entrepreneurs. I'm hoping that changes, but certainly for the 20th century, there was not a lot.
8: When she got started, was it a meteoric rise? Was there one product that sort of rode the wave? How did she catch fire? Or was it just these women coming together, empowering other women, that ultimately was the secret sauce?
9: I think it was half and half. I think it was not so much a single product. Basically, all she did, one of the real keys to this from a business perspective, was they didn't have many stock keeping units. So that may, you know, dealing with inventory and a lot of other things that are difficult for a startup company, you know, they didn't have to make as big an investment. So they had a 5-piece skincare line, and she learned right away, she saw, oh, people are just buying like a moisturizer and it's $2, whatever. She immediately said, oh, you should buy all the products in sync if you want to reproduce the effect that you get at one of our parties, which was, you know, a move that the beauty industry has always used, but, you know, it was genius because that ups the initial buy for all these women, and they got sort of in the habit of using all of those products together. So the secret sauce, though, while she was waiting for that to take off, she got the women to come, and it was almost like a sorority. People would complain because, you know, they'd get together, they'd exchange ideas, they'd have stories about, well, this worked for me. Mary Kay was always trying to encourage them to be competitive, but to sort of not be competitive with each other, you know, to try and outsell but not stab the other person in the back. So she kind of enabled women to have this competitive instinct and feel really successful, but without the sort of cattiness and feeling like, oh, you know, somebody's out to get me, and that ill feeling. So she really did have a sort of sorority-like atmosphere at the beginning. And they all got to know each other. They all got very personally invested and very emotional about each other's success, you know, and really would applaud each other. I've been to seminar twice, although certainly not recently, but, you know, they have an award tonight, and it's essentially 4 or 5 hours of people just going up on stage to receive awards. And I was dumbfounded because these women are just clapping and clapping and clapping and clapping and cheering for people that I'm pretty sure they don't even know. But, you know, they really project themselves onto that stage, and they seem so genuinely, you know, excited that the awards night is just, you know, a marathon of clapping. It's crazy.
8: Yeah. No advertising, right? No advertising, no, right? Just sort of word of mouth and that individual connection with that individual salesperson.
9: Not for a long time. They did do advertising, you know, after a while. They would run some print ads, and, you know, then they would run some, you know. But whenever they wanted to cut back, they would cut, you know, the ad budget was the first thing to go. So, which is the opposite of a lot of other things in the beauty business where, you know, the image and the advertising, that's what really sells it. This one, there were, you know, they would have years at a time where they would just really have to cut back and not do any advertising.
8: Today, what is Mary Kay Cosmetics?
9: To be honest, I have a very limited knowledge of Mary Kay Cosmetics today. I'm an absolute expert up until 2001 when she died.
8: When she died, how rich was she and how big was the company?
9: Well, the company was, let's see, doing, the year before she died, it had done $2.4 billion at retail. And they were increasing by 17% year after year. And they were just about to, they just started a really aggressive program of international expansion. So it was kind of crazy. They continued to keep growing the first few years after her death. But let's see, I think at her death, they had 850,000 consultants, and that didn't include the factory workers and the people who worked at headquarters, and that was another, I'd say, 3,600 people. So, yeah, so it was a pretty big operation, and it got even bigger in the next few years.
8: Never did she ever contemplate going into retail, a Macy's, Lord & Taylor, anything like that. She ever contemplate doing anything like that?
9: She was approached all the time, but she really felt that it was would be betraying her salespeople. And she also had people who would come to her with these schemes of like, oh, I can let you sell through catalogs. You have no salespeople in this area, and you won't be offending your salespeople, and you can make so much money. And she would say, well, no, because one of my girls, she called everyone her girls, might want to go into that area someday. I'm not going to do it, which is a very stark contrast to Avon, which repeatedly tried to get rid of its salespeople and, you know, went into stores. And I even worked at Avon once where they had a scheme to sell in JCPenney's and everything, and they just assumed that their salespeople were going to, you know, advertise it going into department stores, you know, and put out the good work, like, for no compensation.
8: Right.
9: So it's a very, very different attitude in management.
8: So she protected her salespeople as best she could.
9: Yeah, I mean, she really she identified with them, and that's, I think, what made her such a good manager. She was doing what she wanted somebody to have done for her, and she really projected herself. She, you know, would call them her girls. She was very maternal about a lot of things. You know, now, to some people, they hate that attitude, but, you know, a lot of people liked it, obviously. And, you know, they also, just like when you do have a mother or parent or teacher, they didn't necessarily like some of the things that, you know, she wanted. I mean, she was a big advocate of calling her girls to encourage them to get up at 5 every morning, just like she did, so that they would have more time to work and, you know, before, and then get everything ready for their husbands and children. So that didn't go over so well with a lot of women. You know, she was very, very sincere about a lot of it. When I started this book, I thought, oh, she's just a real, you know, marketing genius, and I expected to really find hidden tales of being very manipulative, and not in that sense, not the way most of the executives that I've reported on are.
8: The story of Mary Kay. The book is called Selling Opportunity. Mary Lisa Gervais joins us for a couple more minutes. After spending 15 years with her, it sounds like you're somewhat enamored by her. You respect her, sounds like, a little bit. What did you not get? What would you want to ask her if you had a chance to ask her after all this research?
9: I think I would know the answer, but the main thing that everybody says is, why, how did you keep from getting bitter, you know, like, because she did not have an easy life. I mean, she had a lot of stuff that I discovered that happened to her that she just never advertised. She didn't deny it, she didn't lie about it, but, you know, her parents got divorced when she was a little kid. you know, and then got remarried. So from 7 to 10, she was just on her own, really, while her mother was working. You know, so many different things where people, like, really, you know, worked for her and then thought, oh, I'll go off and start my own company. And, you know, how she just kept the bitterness out of it, or, you know, she did take people to court, but not in the sense of, you know, like the kind of court battles that we see now where, you know, people are getting really vindictive and that kind of thing. So, yeah, I think that's probably the thing. And also just, you know, how she got by on, you know, where that energy came from. Because she was a real workaholic. I mean, she was really, really addicted to it right up until the end.
8: Mm-hmm. The story of Mary Kay, an American original. No question about it. What an unbelievable story of a unsuspecting woman who just knew how to, right, knew the secret sauce, knew how to sell, could was nice to people, and protected her workers. Sounds like a pretty easy thing to do to have a successful company. Why is it so hard? The book is called Selling Opportunity. Mary Lisa Gervais with us. The story of Mary Kay. Mary Lisa, thank you very much for an enjoyable hour. Good luck with the book, and good luck with the book tour.
9: Thank you so much for inviting me.
8: You got it. America at Night, back in a moment.
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15: Somebody on the text line asked, what is Mary Kay's stock price now? Good question. Doing a little crack research here on the break. Mary Kay, here are the numbers. When Mary Kay died in 2001, her estimated net worth was $98 million. Two-thirds of that was from the fortune she held with the stock, the Mary Kay stock. She started this investment in 1963 with a $5,000 initial investment because the company, after the company went private in the 1980s through a leveraged buyout, it is no longer has a stock price. It's taken off. It has gone private. So the numbers are hard to find in terms of how much sales they have now. However, according to the Wall Street Journal, there are approximately 3.5 million Mary Kay salesmen in the world. Think about that for a second. That is some story. She was married seven times, but it sounds like she would have been a hoot to know, right? Unbelievable. Mary Kay, when she passed away in 2001, worth $98 million. And really, I mean, imagine how many women's lives she's changed. Women, right? Unbelievable. Women who were stuck in bad marriages or stuck with all sorts of single moms and kids and, right, be able to sort of make some money and get out from under the situation they were in. Pretty extraordinary how one woman changed the lives of so many women. The book was called Selling Opportunity. Mary Lisa Gervais was our guest. All right, stay right there. We got open phones straight ahead. We'll take all comers. Our executive director tonight is Alex Hinton. Our engineer tonight is Richard Good. I'm McGraw-Milhaven.
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27: Breaking news this hour from Town Hall, I'm Ron Taylor. The Secret Service says a person who opened fire yesterday on a White House security checkpoint is dead after being shot by officers who returned fire. It was the third incident of gunfire in the vicinity of President Trump in the past month. Correspondent Laura Winters has the very latest. today.
0: President Trump was working inside the White House as shots fired outside, not far away from the building at 17th Street and Pennsylvania Avenue. This is outside the security perimeter. Secret Service agents rushing reporters working on the North Lawn to safety as the building was put on lockdown for close to an hour. The gunman opening fire on a Secret Service agent at a security checkpoint, and that's when he was shot. Laura Winters reporting.
27: House Democrats are facing backlash tonight over comments from Minority Leader Hakeem Jeffries that critics say could deepen political divisions.
1: Jeffries is under fire after saying Democrats aim to break the spirit of what he called MAGA extremists, framing the political fight as necessary to protect the country. Critics, including conservative commentators, argue the language is inflammatory and risks alienating millions of Trump voters ahead of the 2026 midterms. The remarks also revive debate over past Democratic rhetoric about holding Trump supporters accountable. Some analysts warn the controversy could carry political consequences as both parties look to energize their bases. Willie Nelson reporting.
27: Authorities are bracing for the possibility that a damaged chemical tank at a facility in Southern California could leak or explode. An evacuation order continues into the Memorial Day weekend for some 40,000 residents of Garden Grove and several surrounding communities, with no timeline on when they can return. No injuries were reported after the pressurized tank began overheating Thursday. Firefighters hope they can find a way to cool off the chemical inside the tank. More at townhall.com.
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27: NOAA Administrator Neil Jacobs says they forecast that the Atlantic will see fewer storms than average this year due to mostly a developing El Nino formation in the Pacific.
3: With roughly a 55% chance of being below normal, 35% chance of near normal, and a 10% chance of above normal. This equates to 8 to 14 named storms with winds at or above 39 miles an hour. Of these, 3 to 6 hurricanes with winds at or above 74 miles an hour, and 1 to 3 major hurricanes, that's your category 3 to 5, with winds at or above 111 miles an hour.
27: Gunmen have opened fire in 2 separate attacks on the Honduran coast, killing at least 25 people, including 6 police officers. Police say the first incidents took place Thursday at a plantation in Trujillo. The region has been the site of decades-long agrarian conflict. More news at townhall.com. More signs point to it.
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9: And my name is Dan Mandis. We are live, and it is Saturday night, Sunday morning, May 24th. And we usually are not live here on the weekend, Saturday night, Sunday morning. But here we've had a couple of major news stories that have happened over the past 24 hours. And that does mean that we are going to go live here. Gary and Eric, of course, enjoying their weekend. They'll be back on Sunday night, Monday morning, I believe. There's a couple of things going on, though, that did warrant a live show this weekend. The Iranian peace deal. Has it actually now happened? There is a lot of news regarding the peace deal. We may even get some sort of an announcement here in the next few hours as we're on the air here on Red Eye Radio Live Saturday night, Sunday morning. So that is number one. And number two, there was a shooting at the White House earlier this afternoon on a Saturday afternoon evening, about 6 o'clock East Coast time, where a shooting occurred in the proximity of the White House. We'll talk about that as well. President Trump was in the White House. He is safe. The president was working on this peace deal. So we'll get into both of those stories and a whole lot more. And you never really know what kind of news is going to unfold here in the next several

agents and pulled out a gun and fired, I think, about three bullets at the Secret Service agents in the proximity of the White House. I never did get inside the perimeter of the White House. Again, he was mentally ill, thought he was Jesus Christ, as a matter of fact. He was shot dead by the Secret Service, and his name was Nasir Best, 21 years old. Again, clearly mentally ill, well known to the Secret Service. And so we'll get into that story. That's not what I would call a breaking story at this point right now, with the White House shooting pretty much over with now, of course. All eyes are on the peace deal or the possibility of a peace deal. It's been a very dramatic weekend at the White House. President Trump, of course, spending the day at the White House. You had a very dramatic video of J.D. Vance's motorcade speeding towards the White House earlier today, as a word was that the two sides supposedly close to a deal. Now, I know what a lot of you are thinking. Oh, here we are yet again with the possibility of a peace deal, and will it be just another one of those moments where a peace deal falls apart? So we're going to go through this. There are some signs that this time it is going to be reality. We'll have to wait and see what happens. There's a lot of rumors as to what the agreements have been. Iran still has to sort of go through what has been proposed by a myriad of other nations with a fine-tooth comb. We then have to go through what Iran's response will be. You know, President Trump, he actually skipped Don Jr.'s wedding to stay in Washington, D.C. So I'm going to go through what's been going on. I'm going to go through the aspects of this deal, and we'll talk about whether or not this deal does actually seem like it's going to become reality. And if the rumors are true, and I'm going to tell you what the rumors are, if the rumors within this deal are true, is it a good deal for America? Is it a good deal for Iran? And will it ultimately lead to peace? So we'll talk to talk about all of this, and we'll talk about it with you at 866-90. Red Eye, the president spoke to Israeli Prime Minister Benjamin Netanyahu. Now, remember on Friday that there was a lot of conversation. I know during my morning show in Nashville on Super Talk 99.7 WTN that there was a lot being made of this conversation between Benjamin Netanyahu and Donald Trump, where there was a pretty serious disagreement between the two leaders. Of course, you have a lot of people that say that Donald Trump is doing the bidding of Benjamin Netanyahu. Not on Friday, where Netanyahu and many others, by the way, wanted Donald Trump to begin the bombing yet again. Donald Trump said, no, I'm not going to do that. I'm going to stick with diplomacy for now. And Trump says, you know, basically he told Axios earlier today that he had a choice. He has a choice between agreeing to a deal or blowing Iran to kingdom come. The president obviously hoping for a deal. There's been a lot of nations that have been involved in these negotiations. An Arab official telling Reuters that Donald Trump has been holding phone calls with leaders from Saudi Arabia, Qatar, the UAE, Jordan, Egypt, and Turkey. Pakistan, apparently, again, playing a huge role in getting this deal negotiated, along with J.D. Vance, Steve Witkoff, and Jared Kushner. Speaking from India earlier today, Secretary of State Marco Rubio, also involved in all of this, he says that this issue does need to be solved. And he also said there may be news later today. So let's get right to the crux of what these online rumors are. Now, I'm going to tell you that we don't know. We don't know what the deal or supposed deal is. But here's what the internet, and I'm air quoting this, but here's what the internet is saying. Here's what some members of the media are saying are the aspects, the tenets of this deal. The U.S. would begin a phased unfreezing of Iran's $6 billion in cash. Remember, there's tens of billions of dollars in cash that have been frozen
because of

0: Iran's terrorist activities. So a lot of this cash has been frozen. And so the question is, how much of that $30 billion in cash will be unfrozen? That's number one. Number two, the Strait of Hormuz would be opening back up. Number three, with the Strait of Hormuz being opened back up, Iran would not be allowed to charge tolls. They've been doing that. They've been trying to do that as well. And that is part of our demand, is that the Strait of Hormuz will be opened back up and it will not be run by Iran and they would not be charging tolls. The U.S. agrees to relieve some sanctions as well. War ends on all fronts with Lebanon, so that is huge as well. U.S. forces near Iran would withdraw. And then there would be 30 to 60 days to finalize the nuclear deal. So there's a lot to this, and I will caution you that there is a lot of folks out there on both the left and the right chirping that this is a terrible deal. They don't even know what the deal is. You'll see that everywhere, and people are going to say that, you know, Donald Trump has gotten rolled. You're also going to see that people who are supporters of Donald Trump, of which I am, will say that he has come up now with an incredible deal, a brilliant deal, and it's peace through strength and all of that. We don't know. We don't know what this deal is. So I'm going to go through some of this because on the surface, it does look like there are some very, very good aspects to this deal. Now, I know that there's a lot of people that are going to hear this and they're going to say, why in the world would we essentially, after so many years of complaining that Barack Obama gave Iran pallets of cash, that Donald Trump would be doing the same thing? That's number one. Number two, the U.S. agrees to relieve some sanctions. Why would we do that? The right has been criticizing that Joe Biden essentially ignored the Iranian sanctions for years, and that, of course, led to Iran's economy being built back up to the point where they were able to start funding terrorism yet again. So that's going to be part of the criticism if these rumors are true, that Donald Trump is doing some of the things that Barack Obama did. But here's the difference. What are we getting in return? And that is a huge thing. Because if we can ultimately get Iran to not pursue nuclear weapons and also provide ultimate transparency that they are not funding terrorism, that they are not enriching uranium. The New York Post, by the way, is also reporting that they are going to give up that nuclear dust. They're going to give up that enriched uranium. If that is the case, that is huge. Because, yes, Iran could be better off financially, but will they agree to inspections, real inspections? Will they agree to full transparency? You see, when Barack Obama had his nuclear deal back in 2015, one of the biggest sticking points was that they would not allow full transparency. If they're willing to allow full transparency here, again, that would be huge. We are already seeing people on both sides of the aisle start chirping about how this is a terrible deal. Again, we don't know what the ultimate deal is going to be, but remember what the goal was, and remember what the goal is. The goal is to prevent Iran from having a nuclear weapon and to be able to prove compliance. That was never part of the original deal with Obama. Now, the left will say, oh, yeah, that was part of the original deal. No, it wasn't. I mean, the Obama administration can say that it was, but there really was no way to prove that Iran was not on their way to manufacturing a nuclear weapon during that time of 2015, during that original deal negotiated by, of course, Barack Obama, John Kerry, and the rest. And so there's a lot that we don't know with this. Will they agree to those inspections? Not the ones where they get to decide when and where and for how long and who gets to inspect. That was part of the original deal with the Obama nuclear deal, where Iran really seemed to have full power over the inspections. Here, from what I can tell and from what people are saying, we actually have more of a say in those inspections. Again, admitting we don't know what this deal is. Will Iran still fund terror? If the agreement is that they will not fund terror, then that is huge. Remember, the original Obama nuclear deal was specific towards nuclear weapons, but it didn't touch their funding of terror. It didn't touch their funding of Hamas and Hezbollah and the rest. We still need to see what happens with issues like enforcement, how long this deal will go for. Remember that in Obama's nuclear deal, the agreement sunsetted after 15 years. As far as we can tell right now with the rumors, this is going to be an ongoing agreement. So there's a lot here to unpack. The New York Post is now reporting that Iran has actually, again, agreed to give up their nuclear dust in this deal, which, of course, would be huge. This is what the New York Post is reporting. Tehran has agreed to a statement pledging to relinquish its stock of highly enriched uranium, believed to be enough to build 11 nuclear bombs. The New York Times reported, citing two American officials, the disposal of the highly enriched uranium, which Trump refers to as nuclear dust, was a major sticking point in negotiations between the United States and the Islamic Republic. Now, who is saying what? I know that you're going to be shocked when I tell you that Lindsey Graham has concerns. We'll talk about that and a whole lot more. The phone number, 866-90-RED-EYE, 866-90-RED-EYE. By the way, I have activated my text line that I use for my morning show in Nashville, Tennessee. So if you don't want to call in, you can't call in. You can always text in 615-737-9986. I am reading all of the text messages this morning, 615-737-9986. My name is Dan Mandis, in for Garen Eric. This is a special live Saturday night, Sunday morning edition of Red Eye Radio. We are covering two breaking news stories this morning. Are we finally near a peace deal with Iran? After a very dramatic Saturday, we'll continue to monitor those developments. Also, the shooting near the White House as President Trump was inside. That story does also continue to develop as we continue to find out more details on that. We've got a lot more straight ahead. My name is Dan Mandis. This is Red Eye Radio.
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0: 866-90-RED-EYE is the phone number. We are live. It is Saturday night, Sunday morning, and there is a lot going on warranting a live show here on Red Eye Radio. Dan Mandis in for Gary and Eric today. We do have two stories that we are following and continuing to develop. Axios has now come out with what they say in an exclusive story. What are the tenets of the deal? Not rumors, which is what I just had in the previous segment, but the actual tenets of the deal. The headline, Axios exclusive, what is inside the Iran deal that Donald Trump is close to signing. I am, of course, close to the bottom of the hour break, so I'll be able to get to what is being reported by Axios in detail coming back. I have activated the text line for my morning show in Nashville, 615-737-9986. A person out of Kentucky, which is where I was earlier today, actually, he says, hey, Dan, can we actually trust a deal with the Middle East? No. No, 7671, great point. We cannot trust a deal with the Middle East. We certainly cannot trust a deal with Iran. How do we know that all the surrounding countries don't support terrorism? That's a little bit more nuanced. I will tell you this. We cannot support Iran. That we clearly know. We cannot support trust Iran. So that's where transparency has got to come in. I mean, a lot of you folks know me from me filling in. Maybe you don't know me, whatever. But I've been talking about Iran for years and years and years and years throughout my my career as a talk show host. And you cannot trust Iran, which is why you need absolute transparency. That's why you're going to see a lot of people, they are going to be screaming about some of the tenets of this deal. I can already see it on the socials. You've got Lindsey Graham, you've got Ted Cruz, you've got others. And, you know, you would call Lindsey Graham and Ted Cruz, you would call them war hawks is what you would call them, people who are very strong when it comes to wanting military enforcement, military action. They are for military intervention across the world and certainly in the Middle East. And so you do have Lindsey Graham, you do have Ted Cruz, both of them and others very concerned about this deal. We're going to talk about what Axios says is the exclusive tenets of this deal straight ahead on Red Eye Radio.
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3: 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It appears by its own numbers, the U.S. government seems insolvent. 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
1: My name is Dan Mandis, and we are live. It is Saturday night, Sunday morning, May 24th. Appreciate you being here on Red Eye Radio. We have a couple of different stories that have broken over the last 24 hours that do warrant a live show here on Red Eye Radio. And it's always great to be here in for Gary and Eric. I host a morning show in Nashville, Tennessee on Super Talk 99.7 WTN, and I'm also proud and pleased to fill in for Eric and Gary from time to time here on Red Eye Radio. I do have my text line that I use for my morning show in Tennessee, 615-737-9986. So if you can't get through on the phone lines, you can definitely send a text in, 615-737-9986. Now, here's part of what is going on. Axios, and we're talking about, there's two big stories right now. If you're just joining us, there is a possibility, and a very strong possibility, of an Iranian nuclear deal that has now been, at the very least, negotiated. Final things are being put into place. The T's are being crossed and the I's are being dotted. And both sides are looking at this very carefully. And you're looking at all of this, and we could have an announcement very soon that at least a temporary deal has been put in place. Axios has now come out with what they are talking about as the tenets of the deal in an exclusive. Here's what they have posted just a few minutes ago. The agreement the U.S. and Iran are close to signing involves a 60-day ceasefire extension during which the Strait of Hormuz would be reopened. Iran would be able to freely sell oil, and negotiations would be held on curbing Iran's nuclear program, according to a U.S. official. So part of it, and I could just, and I'm just telling you right now, I'm just seeing this. So here's part of the discussion. Is that if Iran is allowed to freely sell oil, and if they behave, then this actually is better for us, because this means more oil on the market, which ultimately would mean that we would get more oil on the market, which means that supply and demand, that means that our oil prices, our gasoline prices, would be cheaper in the long run. That's good. Now, all of that to acknowledge that the infrastructure in the Middle East regarding oil production, regarding gas production, it has been seriously damaged. And so it's going to take a while for us to get back to where we were pre-war. But let's go through what is in the deal. Both sides would sign a memorandum of understanding that would last 60 days and could be extended by mutual consent. During that 60-day period, the Strait of Hormuz would be open, no tolls, and Iran would agree to clear the mines it deployed in the strait to let ships pass freely. In exchange, the U.S. would lift its blockade on Iranian ports and issue some sanctions, waivers, to allow Iran to sell oil freely. Because remember, there are sanctions that are in place that does not allow Iran to sell oil freely, so they have to sell it on the black market, and they have to sell it at a cheaper price. So, the U.S. would lift its blockade on the Iranian ports and issue some sanctions waivers or relief to allow Iran to sell oil freely. The U.S. official acknowledged that would be a boon to Iran's economy, but also said it would give significant relief to the global oil market, again, i.e., lower prices. The U.S. said that the faster the Iranians clear the mines and let shipping resume, the faster the blockade will be lifted. The official said Iran's key principle in the agreement is relief for performance. In other words, they've got to show us something. They've got to show us transparency. They've got to show us a willingness to allow the Strait of Hormuz to open back up. They've got to show us that they are willing to let us inspect every single square inch of Iran. They also, of course, have to give up that, as Donald Trump continues to say, that nuclear dust or that enriched uranium. Here's more. You ready? Iran wanted funds unfrozen immediately and permanent sanctions relief, but the U.S. side said that would only happen after tangible concessions were made, according to the official. See, that is huge. That is huge. The reason why that is important is because it is demanding that Iran really prove that they can be trusted. Now, they talk about in Axios the nuclear issues still to be negotiated. The draft MOU includes commitments from Iran to never pursue nuclear weapons and to negotiate over a suspension of its uranium enrichment program and the removal of its stockpile of highly enriched uranium, the U.S. official said. Now, here's the big question. Does this actually, this agreement, does it focus on trust? Does it demand that we trust Iran? That's the big question. Because no, we don't trust Iran. That's the whole point of the transparency. I don't trust Iran. You sure as heck don't trust Iran. Donald Trump doesn't trust Iran. So it has nothing to do with trust. It has everything to do with transparency. According to two sources with knowledge, Iran gave the U.S., through the mediators, verbal commitments about the scope of the concessions it's willing to make on suspending enrichment and giving up the nuclear material. The U.S. would agree to negotiate over lifting sanctions and unfreezing Iranian funds during the 60-day period, though those steps would only be implemented as part of a final agreement that is verifiably implemented. The key word, verifiably implemented. Can I just tell you where I sit on all this? Where I sit on all this is, again, not to belabor the point, but I don't trust Iran. I'm very cynical of this deal. I'm a Donald Trump supporter. I'm a conservative through and through. I am very cynical of this deal. And I think that it is a healthy cynicism. You need a healthy cynicism. The reason why you need a healthy cynicism is because we all know what Iran does. We all know that we can't trust Iran. More. Here we go. You ready? I know I'm kind of bouncing all over the place, but there's a lot here, and there's a lot that I have to say about it. U.S. forces that were mobilized in recent months would stay in the region during the 60-day period and only withdraw if a final deal is reached. And that, of course, makes all the sense in the world. So those are the issues to be negotiated. Axios talks about the intrigue. The draft MOU also makes clear that the war between Israel and Hezbollah in Lebanon would end. Now, here's the deal. Word is that Israeli Prime Minister Benjamin Netanyahu has concerns. Now, I'm a very strong supporter of Israel, like big time. But I also understand that there are a lot of conservatives these days who are, especially the younger conservatives, who have been frustrated with Benjamin Netanyahu. And there's a lot of people that believe that Benjamin Netanyahu has been leading Donald Trump by the nose. Basically, from what I understand, Donald Trump has told Benjamin Netanyahu, you know what, dude, you got to go kick rocks. We need to figure out a way to get out of this war. The solution is not always bombs. And I hate to say it, and I'm a guy who's cynical to this deal, but I am also open to hear what the president has to say. I do understand that, yes, there are times when you have to give things up. Donald Trump, the art of the deal, you have to give things up. For example, you may have to unfreeze some funds, knowing that you will be accused of giving Iran pallets of cash like you, Donald Trump, criticized Barack Obama over. But the president, he's got to put all of that aside for the greater good of ending this war and doing everything he can to ensure, through verifiable means, that Iran is not pursuing nuclear weapons. Israeli Prime Minister Benjamin Netanyahu expressing concern about the condition during a phone call with Donald Trump on Saturday. An Israeli official said he also expressed concerns about other aspects of the deal, but made his case in a respectful and deferential way, a U.S. official said. Again, remember on Friday morning, my last show that I did, one of the big parts of my radio broadcast on WTN in Nashville was that President Trump and Benjamin Netanyahu had a really tense conversation. It was a long conversation. And Donald Trump said, I have got to figure out a way to end this war for a number of different reasons. Obviously, the president does understand that gasoline prices here in America are very high as we're heading into a midterm election. The U.S. official said that this would not be a one-sided ceasefire between Israel and Hezbollah. And if Hezbollah tried to rearm or instigate attacks, Israel would be allowed to take action to prevent it. If Hezbollah behaves, Israel will behave. Can I just tell you, if this deal actually comes to fruition and Iran actually becomes legit, because realize what this is. Realize that if Iran is allowed to sell its oil on the global market, and if Iran utilizes that money to help the people of Iran, help rebuild their economy, help utilize their resources for more legit purposes. In other words, they're using the money that they get from selling oil on the open market to rebuild their economy and help the people of Iran and not fund terrorism. If Iran actually does verifiably go legit and the war between Israel and Hezbollah, Lebanon, is over, do you realize, if you're a Donald Trump supporter, how absolutely huge that would be? I mean, you want to talk about guts. You want to talk about nerves of steel. You want to talk about peace through strength. I'm not being Pollyannish, friends. I'm telling you, if this deal actually turns Iran into a legit country that is not the world's number one state sponsor of terror, that would be huge. I'm cynical. They do say that BB has some domestic considerations, but Donald Trump has the interests of the U.S. and the global economy to think about. The U.S. official said, referring to Netanyahu by his nickname. So that is, let me see what else is here. So I get, yeah, I guess that's pretty much it. So yeah, there's some concerns. There's obviously some concerns about what will happen next. There's some concerns about whether or not you can trust Iran. Obviously, that goes without saying, but I'm going to say it continuously because people tune in and out all the time. One of the things people will say is, "Well, Dan, doesn't Iran?" I get people throw this at me all the time. Doesn't Iran have a fatwa where the leaders of Iran have actually said that they are religiously forbidden from pursuing nuclear weapons? I love this talking point. Yeah. And Iran also has a taqiyya under Islam, where you can lie about what your true motivations are and what your true actions are going to be if you feel like you're being persecuted. So I don't put a lot of faith in this whole fatwa where their leaders are saying that they're religiously forbidden from pursuing nuclear weapons, because remember, they have pursued their nuclear weapons by enriching their uranium up to at least 60%. So yeah, I don't really put much faith in that fatwa. Got a lot more straight ahead. Red Eye Radio.
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0: It's Red Eye Radio, 866-90 Red Eye is the phone number. By the way, I'm getting a lot of texts this morning. Thank you very much. 615-737-9986. Andrea says Donald Trump is trying to do all of this and people are still trying to shoot him. Ridiculous. And Andrea is most certainly right. So my name is Dan Mandis. We are live here on Red Eye Radio, a special edition, if you will, of Red Eye. Usually we don't have a live show Saturday night, Sunday morning, on the weekends, but we do have two major stories going on right now. Of course, we have the shooting near the White House. I will open up the next hour with that story. And we're still getting a lot of information regarding a possible peace deal with Iran. And so we've been going through some of the rumors that are out there. We've been going through what Axios is reporting is the actual deal. Coming up in the next hour, got some reactions from some conservatives that you might know.
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6: Breaking news this hour from Town Hall, I'm Ron Taylor. Saturday's security breach was the third incident of gunfire in the vicinity of President Trump in the past month. Bob Agnew files this report. from Washington.
7: The U.S. Secret Service says in a statement that, according to a preliminary investigation, the person approached a checkpoint shortly after 6 p.m. Eastern Time and, quote, removed a weapon from his bag and began firing at posted officers. Statement goes on to say officers returned fire and hit the suspect, who was transported to an area hospital where he later died. A bystander was also wounded. Secret Service says President Trump, who was at the White House at the time, was not impacted and that none of its officers were injured. Bob Agner reporting.
6: NATO reacts to President Trump's decision to send 5,000 troops to Poland.
8: His announcement came just weeks after he had ordered the same number of troops to be pulled out of Europe. NATO officials were meeting in Helsingborg, Sweden, when they reacted to the news, including Swedish Foreign Minister Maria Malmer Stenergard.
9: Well, it is confusing, indeed, and not always easy to navigate.
8: NATO Secretary General Mark Rutte seemed pleased with the decision, and so too did Polish Foreign Minister Radosław Sikorski.
10: I want to thank the President and everybody who contributed to this decision.
8: Trump announced the deployment on Truth Social, citing strong ties with Polish President Karol Nawrocki. I'm Lawrence Brooks.
6: Authorities in California are bracing for the possibility that a damaged chemical tank at a facility in Southern California could leak or explode. An evacuation order has continued into the Memorial Day weekend for some 40,000 residents of Garden Grove and several surrounding communities, with no timeline on when they can return. No injuries were reported after the pressurized tank began overheating Thursday. Firefighters hope to find a way to cool off the chemical inside the tank so it won't leak. Breaking news and analysis at townhall.com.
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6: There's some confusion at the FDA over a new policy that breaks requirements for new nicotine products.
12: The Associated Press has learned officials at the FDA were blindsided by a recent policy change allowing more e-cigarettes and nicotine pouches to hit the U.S. market. The new vaping guidelines allow sales while products are under scientific review, but before they are authorized, and bypasses a federally required period for public comment and revisions. It happened just a few days before the resignation of former FDA Commissioner Marty McCary, who was under pressure from vaping lobbyists. At around the same time, the agency okayed new fruit-flavored vape products. Jennifer King, Washington.
6: Scott Reamer is the country's only full-time professional coach for kids competing in the Scripps National Spelling Bee. The 32-year-old has coached five national champions, and he charges up to $180 per hour-long private session. If the spellers finish in the top 10, and earn a cash prize, he gets 10% of their winnings. You'll find more news at townhall.com. A controversial pro...
13: Okay, so, Sarah, I'm dropping you off at Emily's?
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18: 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Oh, really? 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
2: Now, it's Red Eye Radio. Gary McNamara and Eric Harley talk about everything from politics to social issues and news of the day. 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
0: My name is Dan Mandis. We are live Saturday night, Sunday morning, May 24th. By the way, it is Memorial Day weekend. We are live because of two major stories going on right now. Number one is it looks like we may have at least the beginnings of a peace deal with Iran. We're going to continue to cover that for you. And number two, that is going to be the shooting near the White House. And so we're going to talk about that as well. The Super Text line that I use during my morning show in Nashville, Tennessee on Super Talk 99.7 WTN is activated this morning. You can call in. Go ahead and text in. I'm reading every single text. 615-737-9986. 615-737-WWTN is the text line. Kenny, by the way, says this on the text line. When everybody else is thinking about brats and burgers, never forget the reason for the holiday of Memorial Day. That's right, it is Memorial Day weekend. And that is, at least for me, one of the reasons why I am heartened by, even though I'm cynical, I'm heartened by the fact that we may be close to a deal with Iran. We'll continue to cover that story for you as well. I cover that quite a bit in the first hour. And right now, and by the way, coming up, I'm going to go through some more of the details as they become available of this deal because there are more and more things that are coming out. But because the actual deal has not been released yet, we're just hearing a bunch of rumors and reports. Axios, in an exclusive report, says that they have all of the tenets of this deal. So we'll talk about that as the hour continues to unfold. Also, I have the reaction of people like Ted Cruz and Lindsey Graham and others. They're known as war hawks, and so I'm sure that you can probably guess what their reaction to that is. But we'll get to that here straight ahead on Red Eye Radio. White House shooting, though, there

0: A gun and starts firing at Secret Service agents. Now, as he is doing this, I believe that this was suicide by, you know, you've heard of suicide by cop. I believe this was suicide by Secret Service agent. You don't walk up to one of the main gates at the White House, pull a gun out of a bag, and start shooting at Secret Service agents without knowing that you're going to die. You clearly don't do that. 21-year-old Nasir Best was the gunman. He was shot dead by the Secret Service. And this is a story we're going to find out more and more about Nasir Best. People will talk about his reasoning, the reason why he did this, his motivation, his inspiration. I've got some thoughts on that. But, you know, one of the things that was interesting, if you've been anywhere near social media, you've seen ABC White House reporter Selena Wang. She was outside the White House taping when the gunfire began.
1: That President Trump has said a deal is close, only for the two sides to remain far apart.
0: She ducked, found some cover inside. I guess it's their tent that they record these stand-ups on. So nobody was hurt within the media. They all ultimately were ushered into the White House briefing room for safety. There was a person, in addition to Nasir Best, he was killed. He was the shooter, killed. There was another person that was also injured as well in the gunfire. From what I'm reading, there were about three bullets that came from the gun of Nasir Best. And there were dozens of bullets that came from the guns of Secret Service agents, as you can imagine. We don't know the person that was shot, the second person that was shot. We don't know if he was shot by Secret Service or by Nasir Best. So we'll try to find out more information on that person. I don't know if it was a man or a woman either. CNN's Julia Benbrook was there as well, and she talks about being ushered into the briefing room.
2: Yeah, I'm here with other White House reporters, photographers. We are now in the briefing room. This is where Secret Service rushed us to after we heard what appeared to be dozens of gunshots. And I was just speaking to you from out there just before this happened. And then reporters were rushed into the briefing room after, again, what appeared to be dozens of gunshots. Now, we have reached out to Secret Service and the White House for more information, but just the visual of all these reporters running in here, this happening just about a month after the White House Correspondents' Dinner,
0: yep,
2: where a lot of the same group was on the ground in a situation where there was a shooter there as well. A scary moment.
0: Yeah, and, I'll go ahead and say it. I know that a lot of you are screaming at the radio and, screaming at your phone if you're listening on the Red Eye Radio app where, yeah, you know what? This is another situation that simply proves how dangerous of a job President Trump has. And by the way, I'll leave it to others to determine whether or not this is an official assassination attempt. Nobody is talking about, on either side of the aisle, by the way, nobody is talking about what this guy's actual motivations were. He is known to be mentally ill, and I don't think that you commit suicide by Secret Service without being mentally ill. This Nasir Best, again, 21 years old, and the Secret Service knew who this guy was, and I'm going to get into that in a second. This guy Best was seen pacing up and down 17th Street Northwest moments before he pulled out the revolver, sources telling the New York Post. By the way, Donald Trump was in the White House at the time, and the White House was put on lockdown. The gunfire came from the 17th Street side of the White House, closer to the Eisenhower Executive Building. Evidence of the shooting was visible on a sidewalk just outside the White House complex, where yellow crime scene tapes snaked across the pavement, and officers with the Secret Service placed dozens of orange evidence markers on the ground. This guy is from Maryland. They say that he allegedly had a documented history of mental health concerns and had previous encounters with the security agencies at the White House, according to NBC News. He approached the Secret Service booth and pulled out a weapon from his bag. and apparently

0: fired about 3 shots before being killed by Secret Service. So he was known to Secret Service. He was detained by the Secret Service back on June 26th of 2025. And then 2 weeks later, on July 10th of 2025, for making threats and entering a restricted area. And again, I'm not seeing anywhere where we know the political proclivities of this guy best. So I don't know if he was just crazy and he wanted to die, whether he was just, you know, crazy, didn't know any better, and decided that he was going to start shooting at Secret Service agents. I don't know if he absolutely hated Donald Trump and wanted to try to take out the president. I mean, anybody who would have a clear sense of reality would know that not even getting inside the perimeter, you're not going to be able to take out the president. You're just not. So I don't know if you could call this a legit assassination attempt. I'll, again, leave others to determine whether or not it was. But obviously, if he didn't even get inside the perimeter, then, I mean, it was, in my opinion, suicide by Secret Service. The other thing about this, you know, there's going to be a lot of people that will say, well, he was inspired by a lot of these folks on the left who have been, you know, there's been a lot made about assassination culture within the Democrat Party, within the progressive movement. That is absolutely a thing. It is clearly a thing, assassination culture. Well, we can get into that if you want. But I don't know if this guy was inspired by that. I don't want to talk too much about that in this specific case, because I really don't know what his motivations were. Nobody is talking again about why he did what he did. Was it politically motivated, or was this guy clearly mentally ill, and that was the inspiration? So we'll wait to find out more information. But they do say that the White House was immediately placed on lockdown. Donald Trump was inside. He was unharmed. Listen to this, though. During the June incident, this guy, Nasir Best, blocked an entry lane at the White House. He was detained by the Secret Service after claiming he was God, then committed to the Psychiatric Institute of Washington for a mental evaluation. And, I mean, I don't know what happened. We'll find out about this. But I don't know what happened during the mental evaluation. But obviously, they let him out. And I know that there are not as many options for people like this as there were, you know, back in the 70s and part of the 80s. But he was obviously let out. The dude was obviously nuts. The following month, he was arrested once again after he attempted to enter a driveway at the White House. Afterward, a judge issued an order demanding he stay away from the White House grounds. Obviously, based on today's actions, he didn't follow that order. While investigators have not formally established a motive, multiple law enforcement sources have said that Best was believed to be suffering from severe mental health issues and had claimed at times to be Jesus Christ. A preliminary investigation indicates that as the individual approached, he removed a weapon from his bag and began firing at posted officers. The Secret Service said in a statement, which confirmed that no agents were harmed. So, again, I don't know how many different ways or how many different times I need to say it, but to me, it does seem like this was suicide by Secret Service. The president, by the way, of course, singing the praises of the Secret Service, as he has done many times, saying thank you to our great Secret Service and law enforcement for the swift and professional action taken this evening against a gunman near the White House who had a violent history and possible obsession with our country's most cherished structure, the White House. The gunman is dead after an exchange of gunfire with Secret Service, the president says, near the White House gates. This event is 1 month removed from the White House Correspondents' Dinner shooting and goes to show how important it is for all future presidents to get what will be the most safe and secure space of its kind ever built in Washington, D.C. The national security of our country demands it, he says. The final sentence, the national security of our country demands it. He is, of course, talking about the White House ballroom. And I don't know if I've had the opportunity to talk about this on Red Eye Radio, But I am all for the ballroom. Clearly, we need the ballroom. Clearly, we need a structure, a ballroom, a place where we can do White House events, where the whole thing, the whole building of the ballroom, is really centered around security. And today's events really does punctuate the need, in my opinion, for that presidential ballroom. It is Red Eye Radio. 866-90-RED-EYE is the phone number. 866-907-3339. We'll return next right here on Red Eye Radio.
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2: 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I'm Rod Bain reporting for the U.S. Department of Agriculture in Washington, D.C.
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Red Eye Radio, 866-90-RED-EYE is the phone number, 866-907-3339. That is the text line, and let's see, I'm doing two things at once, and I apologize. The phone number is 866-90-RED-EYE. I'm reading my text line at 615-737-9986. The reason I'm so distracted is because there's a lot of chatter online now about how Iran has rejected the claim made by the New York Times and U.S. officials that Iran agreed to hand over its highly enriched uranium and suspend enrichment above 3.6% for 10 years as part of Trump's announced largely negotiated agreement, calling these reports completely false and confirms talks are focused only on ending the war with no nuclear details being discussed, per an informed Iranian source close to the government. And that is from the Hormuz letter, and I'm trying to figure out who these people are. They are, I don't know, some Twitter, I don't know who they are, 60,000 followers. Others are picking up on this story as well. As far as I can tell, the New York Times and the folks over at Axios have not mentioned this yet. But this is what we've seen. I mean, we have seen this over and over again, where, and that's why when I signed on, during this live broadcast, Saturday night into Sunday morning, live broadcast of Red Eye Radio with this possible agreement between Iran and America, negotiated by a lot of these Middle Eastern countries, Pakistan as well. But how many times have we been here? How many times have we been here where we hear that they are close to a nuclear deal, they're close to some sort of an agreement to reopen the Strait of Hormuz, and we hear all of these possible components of an agreement, and then ultimately we find out it's not the case. Now, I've never heard of this Hormuz letter, but I'm checking all of the various news websites that I know to check, Fox News, Daily Mail, New York Post, CNN, among many others. And I'm not seeing anywhere else where Iran is saying, no, we never agreed to hand over our enriched uranium, and we never agreed to suspend enrichment above 3.6% for 10 years as part of Trump's announced largely negotiated agreement. Which, by the way, the reason why part of this doesn't make any sense is that in the original story that I was quoting from Axios, they never said that Iran agreed to suspend enrichment above 3.6% for 10 years. There was never like a timeline on that. It was till further notice. So I don't know. This is part of why this has been so incredibly frustrating for everyone involved. And this is why until there is a deal that is done that Iran actually makes an agreement and makes an announcement and says, yes, this is the deal. And you know what happens, right? You know what happens, where there are entities inside Iran that say they're the ones in charge, or they have contacts with the ones in charge, but then the ones in charge, they're the ones that see these deals and say, no, we're not agreeing to that. Meantime, you've got all of these other either governments or representatives or members of the Trump administration, members of the media that are saying, hey, this deal is done, when clearly it's not. But again, we don't know. I'm seeing this Hormuz letter. I'm seeing other X feeds that are all saying that Iran has not agreed to the tenets of this deal. Got a lot more straight ahead on Red Eye Radio.

0: The U.S. Treasury quietly released its official financial report for 2025. It appears by its own numbers, the U.S. government seems insolvent. It's reported that the Treasury shows about $6 trillion in assets and over $47 trillion in liabilities. Add it all up, and it looks like the U.S. owes more than $130 trillion it doesn't have. 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
1: Red Eye is the phone number, 866-907-3339. Dan Mandis in for Gary and Eric. We are live, and the news seems to be developing as we speak here, so I'm going to get through some of the latest headlines for you. We are live Saturday night, Sunday morning. Typically, as you know, it is a best-of tape. 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And if you want to text in, 615-737-9986. I host a morning show in Nashville, Tennessee on Super Talk 99.7 WTN. So there are two stories right now. Number one, there is the shooter near the White House. We covered that extensively earlier in this hour. That threat obviously is over. I believe that that was suicide by Secret Service. A mentally ill individual who thought he was Jesus Christ came up to the security, agents there at the White House, and just decided to pull out a gun and start shooting at Secret Service. And they took him out. So there is that story. There's also this story, and it is ongoing and developing, with Iran and this possible deal that has been negotiated with Iran. I want to remind you, though, of something that came down. This is how fast the news is breaking. I'm an hour and a half into this radio broadcast, and I'm just now reminding you of some news that broke here in the last day or so, where an Iranian wanted to assassinate Ivanka Trump.
2: Trump was allegedly the target of an assassination plot by a suspected terrorist who was a member of the Iran's Islamic Revolutionary Guard Corps. The trained Iraqi national who was taken into custody last week allegedly made a pledge to kill Ivanka and had a blueprint of her Florida home. Mm. This was in response to the killing of Iranian military chief Qasem Soleimani. A source telling the New York Post that the suspect said this, quote, "We need to kill Ivanka to burn down the house of Trump the way he burned down our house." According to the DOJ, the terror suspect has been behind attacks on multiple U.S. and Jewish targets. He was arrested and brought to the U.S. to face multiple terrorism-related charges.
1: Yep, don't forget that the Iranians have had a hit out on Donald Trump for years, yet here we are talking about a peace agreement with Iran, and that is, again, why we are live this Saturday night, Sunday morning. I want to get to some of the reaction from some conservatives out there, and I will. Let's see here, because a lot of people are looking at someone like Lindsey Graham and Ted Cruz and what they have to say about this deal. And by the way, this deal seems to be very much in flux before it even really takes root, because you do now have, and I went over the tenets of the deal earlier. I will get to some of them again, according to Axios. But first, Ted Cruz put this out on X. "I am deeply concerned about what we are hearing about on Iran and this Iran deal being pushed by some voices in the administration. President Trump's decision to strike Iran was the most consequential decision of his second term. He was right to do so, and we achieved extraordinary military results, including destroying all of their missiles and drones and sinking their entire navy." And I'll put, I'll add to that, of course, a major impact on their air force. Ted Cruz goes on to say, "If the result of all of that is going to be an Iranian regime still run by Islamists who chant death to America, now receiving billions of dollars, being able to enrich uranium and develop nuclear weapons, and having effective control over the Strait of Hormuz, then that outcome would be a disastrous mistake." Now, it is important to note that both Ted Cruz and Lindsey Graham are out there deriding this deal, and they don't even know what is in the deal. Mike Pompeo as well, former Trump administration official from the first administration, has some things to say about this as well. Former Secretary of State Mike Pompeo. And let me tell you what he said. Mike Pompeo saying that the deal being floated with Iran seems straight out of the Wendy Sherman, Robert Malay, Ben Rhodes playbook, where they're paying the Islamic Revolutionary Guard to build a weapons of mass destruction program and terrorize the world. He says, not remotely America first. Again, this is former Secretary of State Mike Pompeo. Not remotely America first. It is straightforward. Open the dam straight. Deny Iran access to money. Take out enough Iranian capability so it cannot threaten our allies in the region. Overdue, let's go. So Mike Pompeo, Ted Cruz, Lindsey Graham, all of them are basically saying bomb the living crap out of Iran so that they don't have any ability to do anything remotely negative towards our allies in the region, that, by the way, including Israel and the United Arab Emirates and Qatar, etc. But here's the deal. Haven't we been doing that? I mean, I don't want to be a Danny Downer, but I mean, we have been bombing the living crap out of Iran. I mean, I would say that to the Secretary of State. I mean, we have bombed them incessantly, and still they survive, including, by the way, the Islamic Revolutionary Guard. And I agree with this, by the way. Any situation where the Islamic Revolutionary Guard is still intact, that is a loss for President Trump. Because that is going to allow Iran to claim a victory. So you have that aspect to it as well. In other words, there's a lot of positives and a lot of negatives to this deal, at least what is being reported right now. And again, some of what is being reported is actually now, again, Iran is coming out and saying they never agreed to stop enrichment and they never agreed to hand over their nuclear dust or their enriched uranium. That is the latest from that aspect of the story. Lindsey Graham is saying, oh, by the way, the Trump administration firing back on Mike Pompeo, a former Secretary of State, saying that Mike Pompeo doesn't know what the F he's talking about. That is an actual quote from the Trump administration. Lindsey Graham said this: if it is perceived in the region that a deal with Iran allows the regime to survive and become more powerful over time, we have, he says, we will have poured gasoline on the conflicts in Lebanon and Iraq. A deal that is perceived to allow Iran to survive and possess the ability to control the Strait of Hormuz in the future will put Hezbollah in Lebanon and the Shia militias in Iraq on steroids. Lindsey Graham saying this combination of Iran being perceived as having the ability to terrorize the Strait in perpetuity and the ability to inflict massive damage to Gulf oil infrastructure is a major shift of the balance of power in the region and over time will be a nightmare for Israel. He also says, wrapping this up, Lindsey Graham, also it makes one wonder why the war started to begin with if these perceptions are accurate. He says, I personally am a skeptic of the idea that Iran cannot be denied the ability to terrorize the Strait and the region cannot protect itself against Iran military capability, Iranian military capability. It is important to note that all of these folks are deriding a deal that they don't even know the final details of as of yet. You know, early on, there were a lot of things that were going on that were being reported regarding this deal that actually turned out either to be false or unverifiable. So let's go through some of this again, because people tune in and out of the radio broadcast as it goes from 1 hour to the next. And so I want to get through some of this, and I will, because I think that part of parsing all of this out is trying to decide ultimately whether or not we can trust Iran. And that's what this whole thing is going to come down to. can we trust Iran? Clearly, the discussion is no, we cannot trust Iran. And that's something that I've been saying as a talk show host for a long time. I'm going to get into, earlier I talked about this concept of fatwa, where the Iranians, the leaders of Iran have come out and they have said that it is, you know, against our religion to pursue nuclear weapons. That is why some on the left will say there's no way that Iran is trying to pursue nuclear weapons because years ago they came out with a fatwa against it. Well, then, of course, in the last hour, I reminded folks, well, that's all fine, well, and good, but under the concept of dakiyah in Islam, you can lie about your true intentions and to continue to pursue your ultimate goals of an Islamic Republic and all that. And so, dakiyah, and under Islam, you can lie about your true intentions to pursue Islam and to pursue your goals. So I've never bought that. The whole, again, people on the left will say, they've got a fatwa against nuclear weapons. BS. I mean, just BS. But here's the other thing, is that you don't need the concept of dakiyah to lie about pursuing nuclear weapons. I mean, countries lie about pursuing nuclear weapons all the time. You don't need a dakiyah to do that. You don't need a fatwa to do that either. It is just part of the game that Iran plays. And a lot of people, and my text line is open, 615-737-9986 is the text line that I use, where I host a morning show in Nashville, Tennessee on WTN. People are texting in saying that they're looking at any deal with Iran rather side-eye, because you can't trust Iran. Everybody knows that you cannot trust Iran. I am a huge fan, just to let you know, of Marco Rubio, and this is what Marco Rubio said about all of this earlier today.
3: Moments ago, Secretary of State Marco Rubio answering a question on the U.S. plan for Iran while in India. Listen.
4: There is a chance that whether it's later today, tomorrow, in a couple days, we may have something to say, but this issue needs to be solved, as the president has said, one way or the other. Iran can never have a nuclear weapon. The straits need to be opened without tolls. They need to turn over their enriched uranium. They need to turn over their highly enriched uranium. We need to address that issue. We need to address the issue of enrichment. These are the president's points consistently, and his preference is always to deal with it in a diplomatic way. The president's preference is always to solve problems such as these through a negotiated diplomatic solution. That's what we're working on right now. But this problem will be solved, as the president's made clear one way or the other. We hope it's done through the diplomatic route. That's what we're working on, and perhaps there'll be something to talk about on that topic while I'm here on this visit at some point.
1: Yep, so that is Marco Rubio, Secretary of State, and he was off in India. So, you know, for me, the more that I'm reading about this deal, the more that I am reading about Iran's possible reaction to this deal, I think this thing is up in the air. I mean, all day long, we saw nothing but celebration amongst, you know, the media, which is fine. It's among the conservative media, of which I am part of that conservative media. A lot of celebration going on. I am not one to celebrate. I've been burned before with all of these purported deals, these negotiations that ultimately end up falling through. And I know that a lot of you folks know that as well. What is in the deal? Well, I'm going to go through some of this. I don't have time to get into all of this, but there's a lot of detail here. Both sides would sign a memorandum of understanding that would last 60 days and could be extended by mutual consent. During the 60-day period, the Strait of Hormuz would be open with no tolls, and Iran would agree to clear the mines it deployed in the strait to let ships pass freely. In exchange, the U.S. would lift its blockade on Iranian ports and issue some sanctions waivers to allow Iran to sell oil freely. And the U.S. official who is giving Axios this information acknowledge that would be a boon to not only Iran's economy, but also it would be a boon to our economy as well, because it would indeed give significant relief to the global oil market. There's a lot more straight ahead on Red Eye Radio.
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A little long-winded on the last segment. Sorry about that, folks. But coming up, oh my goodness gracious. So we're going to get into what is in the purported Iranian nuclear deal, agreement, whatever. But also, Mark Levin and Piers Morgan and other conservatives are doing battle on X over a deal that nobody actually knows what is in this. Wait till you hear what Mark Levin calls Piers Morgan on X. It is amazing. Details straight ahead, Red Eye Radio.

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5: Breaking news this hour from Town Hall, I'm Ron Taylor. A person who approached a White House security checkpoint and began firing at officers has died. The Secret Service is saying that according to a preliminary investigation, the person approached the checkpoint shortly after 6 p.m. Eastern Time yesterday, removed a weapon from his bag, and began firing at posted officers. Those officers returned fire and hit the suspect, who later died in an area hospital. A bystander was also struck. The Secret Service says none of its officers were injured, and the president, who was at the White House at the time, was not impacted. President Trump took to social media yesterday saying a deal to end the war with Iran is, in his words, largely negotiated. Bob Agnew reports from Washington.
6: The president made the announcement Saturday on social media after phone calls with Israel and other allies in the region. He said he had spoken with the leaders from Saudi Arabia, the United Arab Emirates, Qatar, Pakistan, Turkey, Egypt, Jordan, and Bahrain, in addition to the Jewish state. Details were scarce, but the president noted that the deal includes reopening of the Strait of Hormuz. Bob Agnew reporting.
5: House Speaker Mike Johnson says despite recent setbacks with the legislative agenda, Republicans in the House hope to pass legislation involving funding border security before summer begins.
7: We're going to fully fund immigration enforcement and border security in our reconciliation bill. Again, it's worthy of note, that is rather a shocking proposition. The Democrats don't want to have anything to do. Think of it. They don't want to give $1, one penny, to border enforcement, border security, and immigration enforcement.
5: Some 40,000 people remain under evacuation orders and schools are closed in Southern California due to a hazardous chemical leak. Officials say a storage tank began leaking methyl methacrylate, a chemical used in making plastic parts. The tank overheated Thursday at an aerospace plastic facility in Garden Grove. News and analysis at townhall.com.
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5: A second Ebola treatment center is set ablaze in eastern Congo.
10: Another attack on an Ebola treatment center in eastern Congo as angry residents burn part of a health facility, the second in a week. The local hospital director says 18 patients who may have been infected had to leave. The WHO says the Ebola outbreak there spreading rapidly. There are now at least 177 suspected deaths. The Trump administration pausing visas for travelers from affected countries. I'm Julie Walker.
5: Millions across the eastern U.S. are getting drenched this Memorial Day weekend. Wet weather conditions are expected to dampen plans over the holiday as millions hit the road. Many beaches along the east coast are closed because of heavy rain from the mid-Atlantic to the south. Forecasters expecting the south central U.S. will see the most rainfall, with flash flood watches and warnings in effect from East Texas to the Tennessee River Valley. Breaking news at townhall.com. New York leaders are...
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8: My name is Dan Mandis, in for Gary and Eric here on Red Eye Radio. We are live Saturday night, Sunday morning. It is May 24th. There is a lot going on. And let's continue our coverage of this emerging possible peace deal between America and Iran. There is a lot going on. There is a, and I'm just going to assume that either you've been listening, you kind of know what's going on, because I'm going to spray to all fields here, if I can use a baseball term. There is a news agency out of Iran that is now reporting that no, the Strait of Hormuz will not be going back to pre-war conditions. So what that means is that as we talk about this possible peace deal, part of that peace deal, a big part of that peace deal, hinges on Iran allowing the Strait of Hormuz to open back up. And so if the news agency out there from Iran is saying that it will not be returning to that pre-war condition, well, then that's obviously going to be an issue because we want it. This is one of the deals. This is one of the tenets of the deal. We want it open back up, no tolls. That's what we want. So what we are hearing is in the deal, and I'm going to get into some of this, but what we're hearing that is in the deal, there are now elements within Iran that are saying, no, none of that is part of the deal. And I know. I know it's like deja vu all over again, if I can quote the great Yogi Berra. No. This is a situation that we have seen time and time and time again, where we are hearing about a deal, a possible deal, a negotiated deal, and then it ultimately comes out from Iran that, no, there is no deal. And all of the things that have been reported have not been agreed to and will not come to fruition. By the way, again, I'm Dan Mandis. I host a morning show in Nashville, Tennessee, Super Talk 99.7 WTN. We are live tonight covering this situation. By the way, the phone lines, 866-90-RED-EYE. If you can't call in, you can text in. My text line for my local show in Nashville, Tennessee, 615-737-9986. I am reading a lot of your texts that are coming in. One of the things that is going on right now is you have people on both sides of the

earlier today, you've got Piers Morgan and Mark Levin going after it. I mean, this is crazy. So yesterday, on Saturday, there was a post on X that said, Israeli officials say U.S. envoy Steve Witkoff is trying to secure an agreement at any cost and is the one pressing President Trump not to resume fighting, according to Israel's Channel 12. So Mark Levin posts, Houston, I think we may have a problem. Piers Morgan responds to Mark Levin saying, it looks like President Trump has thankfully stopped listening to war hawks like you. That's not a problem for anyone but you. Mark Levin tweets back at Piers Morgan and says, what are you, 5 years old, a-hole? You should be happy by most accounts. We shall see how this plays out over time, and nobody ever controlled the president, dumb S. Not me, not the Jews, not the Israelis. So there is just, I mean, you've got all these people that are arguing back and forth. And, you know, as you know, the conservative movement is basically fractured into a couple of different sides. You've got the people that, you know, want to see peace in the Middle East. You want to see Iran, you know, you want to see them not engaged in trying to get a nuclear weapon. How we go about it, though, is there's a couple of different sides. Do we go through diplomacy? Do we, which is seemingly to me where Donald Trump is. He wants to go through diplomatic measures. He doesn't want to be involved in an, I'm going to air quote this, a forever war. He simply does not, which is why he seems reticent to go after Iran with more bombing. He wants to come up with a deal that will make everyone happy. Now, as you may or may not know, but a lot of these negotiated deals, oftentimes nobody is happy with the result, but everybody is resigned to, let's get this thing done, right? That's what people want. But you have the people that are okay, like Piers Morgan. They're okay with a negotiated deal with Iran. Then you have others who want to see a very strong military reaction to Iran seemingly not negotiating in good faith. So there's two very different sides to this story. There are people that will say, well, Benjamin Netanyahu and Israel, they are leading Donald Trump by the nose. I don't believe that that is true. I think that Israel and America, we both want Iran not to be engaged in the pursuit of nuclear weapons. We don't want them to have a bunch of missiles. We don't want them to have the ability to manufacture all these drones. And we sure as heck don't want Iran to have any kind of nuclear capabilities. I mean, that is clear. And so you have these factions within the Republican or conservative movement, and everybody is yelling at everybody else online. You again have these folks that believe that Donald Trump is being led by the nose from Benjamin Netanyahu in Israel. Again, I don't believe that's the case. You have others that are saying that Donald Trump simply wants to utilize negotiation and diplomacy to come to an end to this war, and that's for the good of everyone. So what is in this deal, supposedly? Well, the nuclear issues still to be negotiated. The memorandum of understanding includes commitments from Iran to never pursue nuclear weapons and to negotiate over a suspension of its uranium enrichment program and the removal of its stockpile of highly enriched uranium, according to a U.S. official. Now, here's the deal. And this is how fast the news is moving. Iran has come out and said, none of that is true. We have never agreed and will never agree to not pursue nuclear weapons, and will never agree to remove our stockpile of highly enriched uranium. That will never leave Iran. That is what Iran is saying. So once again, it's like a big old bait and switch where
We have all of these Middle Eastern countries. Remember earlier,

0: I was talking about how you have these Middle Eastern countries that have come in, and they have supposedly, you know, negotiated this deal. But it seems like this was all for naught. You have the United Arab Emirates, you have Qatar, Pakistan was also involved in this very detailed negotiation that now, as the president and others are talking about how a deal has been theoretically reached, Iran is saying, nope, not the case. Axios is reporting the U.S. would agree to negotiate over lifting sanctions and unfreezing Iranian funds during this 60-day period, though those steps would only be implemented as part of a final agreement that is verifiably implemented, and U.S. forces that were mobilized in recent months would stay in the region during this 60-day period and only withdraw if a final deal is reached. And so, you know, there is a lot here. During the 60-day negotiation period, the Strait of Hormuz would be open with no tolls, and Iran would agree to clear the mines if deployed in the strait to let ships pass freely. Well, I just told you there is a news organization in Iran that is saying that Iran will never agree to a Strait of Hormuz that goes back to pre-war management or conditions. So it's almost like the more we find out that is in this supposedly negotiated deal, the more Iran comes back and says, no, no, no, no. So what are we doing here? The more that Iran says no, the more likely that they're going to get bombed. And there's some people out there that literally say that Iran wants to be bombed some more, because they've already withstood so much bombing that they look like there's no way that they'll ever lose power, the Islamic Revolutionary Guard. Really what they're, as they survive all of this bombing, because again, they're still there, they're going to look like there is no way that they can be defeated. They're looking like there's no way that they can be taken out of power, because we keep bombing them, and we keep bombing them, and they're still there, like cockroaches. So that's also part of the conversation. The U.S. official acknowledged that this would be a boon to Iran's economy, lifting sanctions, also unfreezing some of the cash that they have had frozen over the years, but it would also, they say, give significant relief to the global oil market. You know, part of what needs to happen is we need to see progress in this negotiation beyond what was happening before the war started. We need to see some actual proof, some verifiable evidence that Iran is truly giving up its nuclear aspirations. Because if they don't, if they're not willing to give transparency, if they're not willing to give some sort of proof, and again, transparency, that they are giving up their nuclear aspirations and they're just given the opportunity to lie, well, then the whole thing is for naught. Then why did we have 13 members of our military die? Why did we go through all of this blood and treasure only to go back to literally square one? Now, from what is being reported, we will see some proof that they are giving up their nuclear aspirations. They'll be giving up their, as Donald Trump says, they'll be giving up their nuclear dust. They'll be giving up their enriched uranium, and it will not be in the nation of Iran. It'll be someplace else. That's what needs to happen. But I'm here to tell you that as all day on Saturday, Friday into Saturday, and then all day Saturday, we had word of this deal that was negotiated, only to find out that Iran, with each and every one of these very major concessions, and one of these very major points in this negotiated deal, I'm air quoting that, this negotiated deal, Iran is coming back and saying no, no, no, no, no. Well, it only makes us look foolish. I'm going to be honest with you. It only makes us look foolish. It only makes Donald Trump look foolish. Because he keeps posting on Truth Social about how we are close to a nuclear deal. We're close to a negotiated deal with Iran. We've got our Secretary of State, Marco Rubio, talking about how there will be some sort of a negotiated settlement in the hours ahead or in the days ahead, only for Iran to come back and basically stick up their middle finger collectively to the world. And in the meantime, what they're doing is it's delay tactic after delay tactic after delay tactic, which is what they do. And for all we know, they're continuing to try to manufacture a nuclear weapon. Last time we heard, they were 60% at enriched uranium, and it's a very short hop between 60 and 90%. And so the more time that they delay, that is the more time that they can continue to try to manufacture and get to that 90% enriched uranium so that they can manufacture that nuclear weapon. So if this deal goes south, then it seems to me like Donald Trump has no choice but to bomb them to smithereens, as the president has said previous. So there's a lot going on. 866-90-RED-EYE is the phone number, 866-907-3339. My text line that I use for my morning show in Nashville, Tennessee, is open. So if you can't call in, you can text us at 615-737-9986.
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By the way, just as we talk about, you know, Iran and this supposed deal that I don't think is, a new milestone this weekend as the U.S. Navy has now managed to redirect or block 100 vessels from Iranian ports. You know, one of the things that we can continue to talk about is that Iran is still losing the war. Here's the thing, is that how do you define success and how do you define loss? Because, as I mentioned in the previous segment, as long as the Islamic Revolutionary Guard is still running the nation of Iran, they can claim some sort of a victory. So we can destroy their navy, we can destroy their air force, we can do all kinds of things to them, but as long as the Islamic Revolutionary Guard is still in charge, they can claim victory. And Donald Trump's detractors in this nation can claim a loss for the president. So that is also part of the conversation. You know, as Iran has closed the Strait of Hormuz and we have closed their ports, their economy is still in dire straits. But listen to this. Over the past 6 weeks, more than 15,000 soldiers, sailors, Marines, and airmen have redirected 100 vessels, disabled four, and allowed 26 humanitarian aid ships to pass, according to CENTCOM in a statement. So, you know, as this continues to unfold, I don't want to be a Danny Downer, but the more that I see the news as we have been on the air tonight, the more news comes out of Iran responding to the reporting here in America. And it's not just American reporting. I mean, it's across the world. I mean, you've got everywhere from the New York Post to the Daily Mail and the Wall Street Journal and the New York Times reporting on things that Iran has supposedly agreed to, like, for example, giving up their enriched uranium. And Iran comes back and says, yeah, we never agreed to that. I don't think they're negotiating in good faith.

0: The U.S. Treasury quietly released its official financial report for 2025. It appears by its own numbers, the U.S. government seems insolvent. It's reported that the Treasury shows about $6 trillion in assets and over $47 trillion in liabilities. Add it all up, and it looks like the U.S. owes more than $130 trillion it doesn't have. 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
1: Dan Mendes in for Gary and Eric on this Saturday night, Sunday morning. Hope you are doing well. And we've been talking about a number of different things tonight. The two biggest stories that we've been covering, this Iran deal, which, you know, it's so interesting. Some people love it. Some people hate it. Some people hate, but they don't know what's actually in it. They're making assumptions. It just goes on and on. And that's kind of what the evening has been like, is I go through Twitter, and I go through Facebook, and I go through the various news organization sites. A lot of people commenting on what they don't even know. By the way, including yours truly. You know, tonight, I don't know if you've noticed, but I'm really just sort of doing play-by-play and reporting what is out there, because I don't really know what's real and what's not. So, you know, I don't want to give a hardcore opinion on a deal where I don't know what's real and what's not. To me, any deal basically has got to have transparency. And for, you know, Donald Trump, he... And somebody said on the text line, if you want to text me, you can, 615-737-9986. You know, somebody said that Donald Trump is stalling, Donald Trump is stuck, and Iran knows it. I don't believe that Donald Trump is stalling. I think that he is really trying to come up with some sort of a solution, because he doesn't want to kill a whole bunch of people. I believe truly that Donald Trump wants a peaceful resolution to this whole thing. But I also do believe that he is stuck. Donald Trump is stuck. And regardless as to whether or not he would admit that he's stuck or not, I do believe that he's in a hard place, because we are coming up, like it or not, and whether he admits it or not, he knows that we are coming up to a midterm elections. He says that he's not really worried about that, but he should be. And I believe that he is. Because he knows what happens if the Republicans lose the midterm elections and Republicans lose the House of Representatives, maybe even lose the Senate. I know that redistricting and all that is going on, and so that makes it look not nearly as bad for the Republicans since before redistricting. But the bottom line is that the president is in a tough spot, because gas prices are not going to go back down until the Strait of Hormuz is opened. The Strait of Hormuz isn't going to be opened back up until we can figure out a way to deal with Iran. And for the life of me, and listen, I'm just a humble talk show host, but, you know, we were able to destroy their entire Navy. We were able to destroy their entire Air Force, and we were able to destroy a lot of their military apparatus inside of Iran. So why is it that we are unable to reopen the Strait of Hormuz as Iran has it closed? Now, yes, we have their ports closed. They have the strait itself closed, and that is impacting oil and gas prices across the world. Well, here's the thing. They've got all those drones. And we're really good at blowing stuff up. I mean, we are. Let's be honest. We are really good at blowing stuff up with really expensive missiles, right? But dealing with all of these squirrely little drones that can do serious damage to a ship trying to make it through the Strait of Hormuz, that's a lot harder. And like it or not, they've got the drones, they've got the mines, they've got the fast boats, and we apparently don't have the ability to open up the Strait of Hormuz to safe passage, because they've got all of these different things that they can do to do damage to these ships. And here's the problem. These ships that want to get through the Strait of Hormuz, they can't get insurance. Nobody is willing to insure these ships to cross the Strait of Hormuz. So that's why it's closed. You know, Donald Trump said the other day, and I'm a big-time Donald Trump supporter. I have voted for the man six times. So I believe that I have the credibility to say, the other day he said that we, as in America, we had complete control of the Strait of Hormuz, but we don't. And words mean things, especially right now. We have control of Iran's ports, but Iran does have control over the Strait of Hormuz. And so there's a lot going on. But as far as in, I'm going to leave all of the arguing on social media between all of the various conservatives. You have, you know, people who are pushing more for negotiation. You know, they keep saying, oh, we don't want a forever war. We don't want a forever war. Well, okay, guys, this has only been going on a couple of months. So there's part of me that is like, I understand the worry about a forever war. Trust me when I say, we spent, what, 20 years dealing with Afghanistan? I totally understand that. This has been going on for 3 months. We are nowhere near a forever war. But again, I do understand the concern. A lot of people out there that are saying, you know what, can we just bomb the living crap out of them, do what we need to do, and be done with it? I totally understand that thinking as well. That's kind of where I've been at. And right now, on this Saturday evening, Sunday morning, as we, you know, make our way through a Memorial Day weekend, it's kind of where I'm at right now. Because I feel like, here's where I'm at. You want to know where I'm at? Here's where I'm at. If this deal falls through, and remember, this is a deal that was purportedly negotiated with Pakistan, and I believe it was the UAE and Qatar and all of these Middle Eastern nations, Saudi Arabia probably involved as well. You've got all of these Middle Eastern nations that supposedly negotiated this deal. You got J.D. Vance rushing back to the White House. You've got Donald Trump not going to his son's wedding. You've got the media obsessing over this. And everybody saying this is going to be a great deal for everyone involved, only to have Iran come out and say, no, no, no, no, no. They're not negotiating in good faith. If this is what happened, either that or we're not negotiating with the right people. Either way, my friends, this has happened time and time and time again. I am all for diplomacy. I trust me when I say I am all for diplomacy. But it does take two to tango. And if it is clear that Iran is not going to give up their nuclear dust, they're not going to give up that enriched uranium, they're not going to, at least according to the media outlets in Iran connected to the state government, that the Strait of Hormuz will never go back to the way it was before, then you know what? And they're not going to give up their nuclear aspirations, then it is time to react. React with force, react with bombs, react with missiles, react with strength. Because that, my friends, at this point, is the only thing that Iran will understand. And believe me when I say, I worry about forever wars. I worry about these kinds of conflicts spiraling way out of control. But you know what? If Iran's not going to negotiate in good faith and we are where we are, then we need to do what we've got to do. Because something isn't connecting right. Something's not connecting right where we can have all of these Middle Eastern countries and our own people. You had Jared Kushner. You had Steve Witkoff. You've got J.D. Vance and others taking part in this negotiation. You had Turkey, Egypt, Jordan, UAE, Qatar, Saudi Arabia, and others taking part in this negotiation. And I almost feel like Iran is pulling the wool over our eyes. That's what it feels like to me. So I think that we're getting to the point now, and I don't know where you stand on this. You can shoot me your opinion on the text line, 615-737-9986. I don't know where you are in all of this, but we can't just, you know, take our ships and go home. We can't do that because now Iran has learned that they can weaponize the Strait of Hormuz. And if they're actually saying that they're not going to allow the Strait of Hormuz to be opened up like it was pre-war because they are the Strait of Hormuz is international waters? Regardless as to how this thing started, we cannot allow it to end with Iran allowed to control the Strait of Hormuz and charging ships $2 million in tolls each to get through it. We simply cannot allow that to happen. And if negotiation isn't going to do it, we can't keep wussyfooting around. Peace through strength. And if we cannot reach peace through negotiation, then the only other option, the only other opportunity is peace through strength. And if this fails, then it might be time to start bombing yet again. And I hate that. And I know that a lot of you folks hate it as well. But that might be the quickest way to end this conflict. 866-90-RED-EYE. Got a lot more straight ahead.
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0: 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Always appreciate the opportunity to fill in on Red Eye Radio. And, you know, there's a number of different ways to look at this whole Iran thing. You know, the question ultimately becomes, are they negotiating in good faith? And as I just said previous to this segment, no, they are not negotiating in good faith. And I do believe that at this point, if this negotiation ultimately fails, if they come back, and we've been watching this fold as the story continues to develop overnight, if this ultimately fails, after all of this has been put into negotiation, all of this effort has been put into the negotiation, then I do believe that it is time for the next step. Now, the other story that we've been following today is, and I want to revisit this because it is a very big story, is the White House shooting. Earlier today, Saturday, there was a shooting at the White House as Donald Trump was working on this Iran deal. ABC White House reporter Selena Wang was outside the White House taping when the whole thing started.
1: That President Trump has said a deal is close, only for the two sides to remain far apart.
0: So Nasir Best is the guy, 21 years old, who was behind three of those gunshots. There's a lot of gunshots. A lot of those gunshots ended up hitting Nasir Best as the Secret Service, they were returning fire. So there's a few things that need to be stated right up front, just so you know that this was like White House adjacent, if you will. He was outside the perimeter of the White House. He walks up, this Nasir Best, he walks up and pulls a gun out of his bag and started shooting at the Secret Service. I believe, based on what I'm seeing, that this was ultimately suicide by Secret Service, where you've heard of, you know, death by suicide by cop. I think this is suicide by Secret Service, because you don't just walk up to the Secret Service outside of the White House and fire on the Secret Service and think that you're going to survive. That's not the way that this works. You had the moment the gunfire rang out. All of these reporters that were taping, and so there's coverage out there of reporters being rushed into the White House briefing room for safety. CNN's Julia Benbrook was there, and she was one of many ushered into the briefing room.
2: Yeah, I'm here with other White House reporters, photographers. We are now in the briefing room. This is where Secret Service rushed us to after we heard what appeared to be dozens of gunshots. And I was just speaking to you from out there just before this happened. And then reporters were rushed into the briefing room after, again, what appeared to be dozens of gunshots. Now, we have reached out to Secret Service and the White House for more information, but just the visual of all these reporters running in here, this happening just about a month after the White House Correspondents' Dinner, where a lot of this same group was on the ground in a situation where there was a shooter there as well. A scary moment.
0: And yep, absolutely a scary moment. This guy, Nasir Best, 21 years old, clearly mentally ill, thought he was Jesus Christ. As a matter of fact, the Secret Service had run-ins with this guy before, and apparently he was detained by the Secret Service back on June 26th of 2025, and then again on July 10th of 2025 as well. Lots going on. We'll continue to cover it for you. Dan Mann is here on Red Eye Radio.

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9: News this hour from Town Hall, I'm Ron Taylor. A person who approached a White House security checkpoint and began firing at officers yesterday has died after being shot by police. Bob Agnew files this report from Washington.
10: The U.S. Secret Service says in a statement that, according to a preliminary investigation, the person approached a checkpoint shortly after 6 p.m. Eastern Time and, quote, removed a weapon from his bag and began firing at posted officers. The statement goes on to say officers returned fire and hit the suspect, who was transported to an area hospital where he later died. A bystander was also wounded. Secret Service says President Trump, who was at the White House at the time, was not impacted and that none of its officers were injured. Bob Agnew reporting.
9: President Trump is urging a temporary suspension of the federal gas tax as prices continue to rise.
11: The president says the move would give more than 100 million drivers and truckers short-term relief. His plan, which would pause the 18.4% gasoline tax and more costly diesel tax until prices fall and then phase it back in, could save about $3 a fill-up, but may need congressional approval. In the meantime, some states, including Indiana and Georgia, have already paused their gas taxes.
9: Correspondent Ken Lormand also says California has the nation's highest state gas tax at over 70 cents a gallon. The Committee to Unleash Prosperity says most of the 13 states that charge at least 40 cents more per gallon are in deep blue states.
10: President Trump says a deal with Iran, including opening the Strait of Hormuz, has been largely negotiated. He announced this on social media after talking with Israel and other allies. The deal, described as a memorandum of understanding, still needs finalization. It aims to end the war and includes two-month negotiations on Iran's nuclear program. The U.S. would end its blockade of Iran's ports as well. News and analysis at townhall.com.
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10: The NCAA is gaining momentum toward approving an age window for athlete eligibility.
14: The NCAA's Division I cabinet has discussed possible implementation of an age-based eligibility model should it be approved and signaled it would consider voting on it at its meeting next month. The age-based eligibility model would give athletes a window of 5 years to compete in Division I, starting immediately after their high school graduation or their 19th birthday, whichever comes first. It would also eliminate waivers for extended eligibility except for pregnancy, religious missions, or active duty military service. The model is similar to an idea included in an executive order by President Donald Trump on April 3rd. I'm Gethin Coolball.
10: Kyle Busch died after severe pneumonia progressed into sepsis, resulting in rapid and overwhelming complications, according to a statement released by his family yesterday. You'll find breaking news and analysis at townhall.com. Amazon founder Jeff.
15: Every day, 70,000 puppies or kittens are born in the U.S. Cute, right? Well, what's not cute is that half of all litters are accidents. And when a kitten has a litter of oopsies and a puppy has a litter of uh-ohs, pretty soon you have thousands and thousands of OMGs. And that leads to millions of pets being killed in shelters each year. 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
0: Now, it's Red Eye Radio. Gary McNamara and Eric Hurley talk about everything from politics to social issues and news of the day. Whether you're up late or you're just starting your day, welcome to the show from the Relief Factor Studios. 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
17: And my name is Dan Mandis, and it is Saturday night, Sunday morning, May 24th, and we usually are not live here on the weekend, Saturday night, Sunday morning, but yeah, we've had a couple of major news stories that have happened over the past 24 hours, and that does mean that we are going to go live here. Gary and Eric, of course, enjoying their weekend. They'll be back on Sunday night, Monday morning, I believe. There's a couple of things going on, though, that did warrant a live show this weekend. The Iranian peace deal, has it actually now happened? There is a lot of news regarding the peace deal. We may even get some sort of an announcement here in the next few hours as we're on the air here on Red Eye Radio Live Saturday night, Sunday morning. So that is number one. And number two, there was a shooting at the White House earlier this afternoon on a Saturday afternoon evening, about 6 o'clock East Coast time, where a shooting occurred in the proximity of the White House. We'll talk about that as well. President Trump was in the White House. He is safe. The president was working on this peace deal. So we'll get into both of those stories and a whole lot more. And you never really know what kind of news is going to unfold here in the next several hours on Red Eye Radio. 866-90-RED-EYE is the phone number. And again, my name is Dan Mandis. I am a morning show host on Super Talk 99.7 WTN in Nashville, Tennessee. You can follow me on the socials at Dan Mandis Show. So we do have these two major stories. Again, number one, we have the gunfire at the White House or close to the White House. It is important to note, I'm going to cover the possible deal with Iran first, but just to let you know, in case you haven't heard, there was a White House proximity shooting earlier today. A guy who walked up to the Secret Service agents and pulled out a gun and fired, I think, about three bullets at the Secret Service agents in the proximity of the White House. I never did get inside the perimeter of the White House. Again, he was mentally ill, thought he was Jesus Christ, as a matter of fact. He was shot dead by the Secret Service, and his name was Nasir Best, 21 years old. Again, clearly mentally ill, well known to the Secret Service. And so we'll get into that story. That's not what I would call a breaking story at this point right now, with the White House shooting pretty much over with now, of course. All eyes are on the peace deal or the possibility of a peace deal. It's been a very dramatic weekend at the White House. President Trump, of course, spending the day at the White House. You had a very dramatic video of J.D. Vance's motorcade speeding towards the White House earlier today, as a word was that the two sides supposedly close to a deal. Now, I know what a lot of you are thinking. Oh, here we are yet again with the possibility of a peace deal

I'm going to go through what's been going on. I'm going to go through the aspects of this deal, and we'll talk about whether or not this deal does actually seem like it's going to become reality. And if the rumors are true, and I'm going to tell you what the rumors are, if the rumors within this deal are true, is it a good deal for America? Is it a good deal for Iran, and will it ultimately lead to peace? So we'll talk to talk about all of this, and we'll talk about it with you at 866-90. Red Eye, the president spoke to Israeli Prime Minister Benjamin Netanyahu. Now, remember on Friday that there was a lot of conversation. I know during my morning show in Nashville on Super Talk 99.7 WTN that there was a lot being made of this conversation between Benjamin Netanyahu and Donald Trump, where there was a pretty serious disagreement between the two leaders. Of course, you have a lot of people that say that Donald Trump is doing the bidding of Benjamin Netanyahu. Not on Friday, where Netanyahu and many others, by the way, wanted Donald Trump to begin the bombing yet again. Donald Trump said, no, I'm not going to do that. I'm going to stick with diplomacy for now. And Trump says, you know, basically he told Axios earlier today that he had a choice. He has a choice between agreeing to a deal or blowing Iran to kingdom come. The president obviously hoping for a deal. There's been a lot of nations that have been involved in these negotiations. An Arab official telling Reuters that Donald Trump has been holding phone calls with leaders from Saudi Arabia, Qatar, the UAE, Jordan, Egypt, and Turkey. Pakistan, apparently, again, playing a huge role in getting this deal negotiated, along with J.D. Vance, Steve Witkoff, and Jared Kushner. Speaking from India earlier today, Secretary of State Marco Rubio, also involved in all of this. He says that this issue does need to be solved. And he also said there may be news later today. So let's get right to the crux of what these online rumors are. Now, I'm going to tell you that we don't know. We don't know what the deal or supposed deal is. But here's what the internet, and I'm air quoting this, but here's what the internet is saying. Here's what some members of the media are saying. Are the aspects, the tenets of this deal. The U.S. would begin a phased unfreezing of Iran's $6 billion in cash. Remember, there's tens of billions of dollars in cash that have been frozen because of Iran's terrorist activities. So a lot of this cash has been frozen. And so the question is, how much of that $30 billion in cash will be unfrozen? That's number one. Number two, the Strait of Hormuz would be opening back up. Number three, with the Strait of Hormuz being opened back up, Iran would not be allowed to charge tolls. They've been doing that. They've been trying to do that as well. And that is part of our demand, is that the Strait of Hormuz will be opened back up and it will not be run by Iran and they would not be charging tolls. The U.S. agrees to relieve some sanctions as well. War ends on all fronts with Lebanon, so that is huge as well. U.S. forces near Iran would withdraw. And then there would be 30 to 60 days to finalize the nuclear deal. So there's a lot to this, and I will caution you that there is a lot of folks out there on both the left and the right chirping that this is a terrible deal. They don't even know what the deal is. You'll see that everywhere. And people are going to say that, you know, Donald Trump has gotten rolled. You're also going to see that people who are supporters of Donald Trump, of which I am, will say that he has come up now with an incredible deal, a brilliant deal, and it's peace through strength and all of that. We don't know. We don't know what this deal is. So I'm going to go through some of this because on the surface, it does look like there are some very, very good aspects to this deal. Now, I know that there's a lot of people that are going to hear this, and they're going to say, why in the world would we essentially, after

0: For so many years of complaining that Barack Obama gave Iran pallets of cash, that Donald Trump would be doing the same thing. That's number one. Number two, the U.S. agrees to relieve some sanctions. Why would we do that? The right has been criticizing that Joe Biden essentially ignored the Iranian sanctions for years, and that, of course, led to Iran's economy being built back up to the point where they were able to start funding terrorism yet again. So that's going to be part of the criticism if these rumors are true, that Donald Trump is doing some of the things that Barack Obama did. But here's the difference. What are we getting in return? And that is a huge thing. Because if we can ultimately get Iran to not pursue nuclear weapons and also provide ultimate transparency that they are not funding terrorism, that they are not enriching uranium. The New York Post, by the way, is also reporting that they are going to give up that nuclear dust. They're going to give up that enriched uranium. If that is the case, that is huge. Because, yes, Iran could be better off financially, but will they agree to inspections, real inspections? Will they agree to full transparency? You see, when Barack Obama had his nuclear deal back in 2015, one of the biggest sticking points was that they would not allow full transparency. If they're willing to allow full transparency here, again, that would be huge. We are already seeing people on both sides of the aisle start to, again, start chirping about how this is a terrible deal. Again, we don't know what the ultimate deal is going to be, but remember what the goal was, and remember what the goal is. The goal is to prevent Iran from having a nuclear weapon and to be able to prove compliance. That was never part of the original deal with Obama. Now, the left will say, oh, yeah, that was part of the original deal. No, it wasn't. I mean, the Obama administration can say that it was, but there really was no way to prove that Iran was not on their way to manufacturing a nuclear weapon during that time of 2015, during that original deal negotiated by, of course, Barack Obama, John Kerry, and the rest. And so there's a lot that we don't know with this. Will they agree to those inspections? Not the ones where they get to decide when and where and for how long and who gets to inspect. That was part of the original deal with the Obama nuclear deal, where Iran really seemed to have full power over the inspections. Here, from what I can tell and from what people are saying, we actually have more of a say in those inspections. Again, admitting we don't know what this deal is. Will Iran still fund terror? If the agreement is that they will not fund terror, then that is huge. Remember, the original Obama nuclear deal was specific towards nuclear weapons, but it didn't touch their funding of terror. It didn't touch their funding of Hamas and Hezbollah and the rest. We still need to see what happens with issues like enforcement, how long this deal will go for. Remember that in Obama's nuclear deal, the agreement sunsetted after 15 years. As far as we can tell right now with the rumors, this is going to be an ongoing agreement. So there's a lot here to unpack. The New York Post is now reporting that Iran has actually, again, agreed to give up their nuclear dust in this deal, which, of course, would be huge. This is what the New York Post is reporting. Tehran has agreed to a statement pledging to relinquish its stock of highly enriched uranium, believed to be enough to build 11 nuclear bombs. The New York Times reported, citing two American officials, the disposal of the highly enriched uranium, which Trump refers to as nuclear dust, was a major sticking point in negotiations between the United States and the Islamic Republic. Now, Who is saying what? I know that you're going to be shocked when I tell you that Lindsey Graham has concerns. We'll talk about that and a whole lot more. The phone number, 866-90-RED-EYE, 866-90-RED-EYE. By the way, I have activated my text line that I use for my morning show in Nashville, Tennessee. So if you don't want to call in, you can't call in. You can always text in 615-737-9986. I am reading all of the text messages this morning, 615-737-9986. My name is Dan Mandis, in for Garen Eric. This is a special live Saturday night, Sunday morning edition of Red Eye Radio. We are covering two breaking news stories this morning. Are we finally near a peace deal with Iran? After a very dramatic Saturday, we'll continue to monitor those developments. Also, the shooting near the White House as President Trump was inside. That story does also continue to develop as we continue to find out more details on that. We've got a lot more straight ahead. My name is Dan Mandis. This is Red Eye Radio.
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0: 866-90-RED-EYE is the phone number. We are live. It is Saturday night, Sunday morning, and there is a lot going on warranting a live show here on Red Eye Radio. Dan Mandis in for Gary and Eric today. We do have two stories that we are following and continuing to develop. Axios has now come out with what they say in an exclusive story. What are the tenets of the deal? Not rumors, which is what I just had in the previous segment, but the actual tenets of the deal. The headline, Axios exclusive, what is inside the Iran deal that Donald Trump is close to signing? I am, of course, close to the bottom of the hour break, so I'll be able to get to what is being reported by Axios in detail coming back. I have activated the text line for my morning show in Nashville. 615-737-9986. A person out of Kentucky, which is where I was earlier today, actually, he says, hey, Dan, can we actually trust a deal with the Middle East? No. No, 7671. Great point. We cannot trust a deal with the Middle East. We certainly cannot trust a deal with Iran. How do we know that all the surrounding countries don't support terrorism? That's a little bit more nuanced. I will tell you this. We cannot support Iran. That we clearly know. We cannot support, trust Iran. So that's where transparency has got to come in. I mean, a lot of you folks know me from me filling in. Maybe you don't know me, whatever. But I've been talking about Iran for, I mean, years and years and years and years throughout my career as a talk show host. And you cannot trust Iran, which is why you need absolute transparency. That's why you're going to see a lot of people, they are going to be screaming about some of the tenets of this deal. I can already see it on the socials. You've got Lindsey Graham, you've got Ted Cruz, you've got others, and you know, you would call Lindsey Graham and Ted Cruz, you would call them war hawks, is what you would call them, people who are very strong when it comes to wanting military enforcement, military action. They are for military intervention across the world and certainly in the Middle East. And so you do have Lindsey Graham, you do have Ted Cruz, both of them and others very concerned about this deal. We're going to talk about what Axios says is the exclusive tenets of this deal straight ahead on Red Eye Radio.
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1: My name is Dan Mandis, and we are live. It is Saturday night, Sunday morning, May 24th. Appreciate you being here on Red Eye Radio. We have a couple of different stories that have broken over the last 24 hours that do warrant a live show here on Red Eye Radio. And it's always great to be here in for Gary and Eric. I host a morning show in Nashville, Tennessee on Super Talk 99.7 WTN. And I'm also proud and pleased to fill in for Eric and Gary from time to time here on Red Eye Radio. I do have my text line that I use for my morning show in Tennessee, 615-737-9986. So if you can't get through on the phone lines, you can definitely send a text in, 615-737-9986. Now, here's part of what is going on. Axios, and we're talking about, there's two big stories right now, if you're just joining us. There is a possibility, and a very strong possibility, of an Iranian nuclear deal that has now been, at the very least, negotiated. Final things are being put into place. The T's are being crossed and the I's are being dotted. And both sides are looking at this very carefully. And you're looking at all of this. And we could have an announcement very soon that at least a temporary deal has been put in place. Axios has now come out with what they are talking about as the tenets of the deal in an exclusive. Here's what they have posted just a few minutes ago. The agreement the U.S. and Iran are close to signing involves a 60-day ceasefire extension during which the Strait of Hormuz would be reopened. Iran would be able to freely sell oil, and negotiations would be held on curbing Iran's nuclear program, according to a U.S. official. So part of it, and I could just, and I'm just telling you right now, I'm just seeing this. So here's part of the discussion, is that if Iran is allowed to freely sell oil, and if they behave, then this actually is better for us, because this means more oil on the market, which ultimately would mean that we would get more oil on the market, which means that supply and demand, that means that our oil prices, our gasoline prices, would be cheaper in the long run. That's good. Now, all of that to acknowledge that the infrastructure in the Middle East regarding oil production, regarding gas production, it has been seriously damaged. And so it's going to take a while for us to get back to where we were pre-war. But let's go through what is in the deal. Both sides would sign a memorandum of understanding that would last 60 days and could be extended by mutual consent. During that 60-day period, the Strait of Hormuz would be open, no tolls, and Iran would agree to clear the mines it deployed in the strait to let ships pass freely. In exchange, the U.S. would lift its blockade on Iranian ports and issue some sanctions, waivers, to allow Iran to sell oil freely. Because remember, there are sanctions that are in place that does not allow Iran to sell oil freely, so they have to sell it on the black market, and they have to sell it at a cheaper price. So the U.S. would lift its blockade on the Iranian ports and issue some sanctions waivers or relief to allow Iran to sell oil freely. The U.S. official acknowledged that would be a boon to Iran's economy, but also said it would give significant relief to the global oil market, again, i.e. lower prices. The U.S. said that the faster the Iranians clear the mines and let shipping resume, the faster the blockade will be lifted. The official said Iran's key principle in the agreement is relief for performance. In other words, they've got to show us something. They've got to show us transparency. They've got to show us a willingness to allow the Strait of Hormuz to open back up. They've got to show us that they are willing to let us inspect every single square inch of Iran. They also, of course, have to give up that, as Donald Trump continues to say, that nuclear dust or that enriched uranium. Here's more. You ready? Iran wanted funds unfrozen immediately and permanent sanctions relief, but the U.S. side said that would only happen after tangible concessions were made, according to the official. See, that is huge. That is huge. The reason why that is important is because it is demanding that Iran really prove that they can be trusted. Now, they talk about in Axios the nuclear issues still to be negotiated. The draft MOU includes commitments from Iran to never pursue nuclear weapons and to negotiate over a suspension of its uranium enrichment program and the removal of its stockpile of highly enriched uranium, the U.S. official said. Now, here's the big question. Does this actually, this agreement, does it focus on trust? Does it demand that we trust Iran? That's the big question. Because no, we don't trust Iran. That's the whole point of the transparency. I don't trust Iran. You sure as heck don't trust Iran. Donald Trump doesn't trust Iran. So it has nothing to do with trust. It has everything to do with transparency. According to two sources with knowledge, Iran gave the U.S., through the mediators, verbal commitments about the scope of the concessions it's willing to make on suspending enrichment and giving up the nuclear material. The U.S. would agree to negotiate over lifting sanctions and unfreezing Iranian funds during the 60-day period, though those steps would only be implemented as part of a final agreement that is verifiably implemented. The key word, verifiably implemented. Can I just tell you where I sit on all this? Where I sit on all this is, again, not to belabor the point, but I don't trust Iran. I'm very cynical of this deal. I'm a Donald Trump supporter. I'm a conservative through and through. I am very cynical of this deal. And I think that it is a healthy cynicism. You need a healthy cynicism. The reason why you need a healthy cynicism is because we all know what Iran does. We all know that we can't trust Iran. More. Here we go. You ready? I know I'm kind of bouncing all over the place, but there's a lot here, and there's a lot that I have to say about it. U.S. forces that were mobilized in recent months would stay in the region during the 60-day period and only withdraw if a final deal is reached. And that, of course, makes all the sense in the world. So those are the issues to be negotiated. Axios talks about the intrigue. The draft MOU also makes clear that the war between Israel and Hezbollah in Lebanon would end. Now, here's the deal. Word is that Israeli Prime Minister Benjamin Netanyahu has concerns. Now, I'm a very strong supporter of Israel, like big time. But I also understand that there are a lot of conservatives these days who are, especially the younger conservatives, who have been frustrated with Benjamin Netanyahu. And there's a lot of people that believe that Benjamin Netanyahu has been leading Donald Trump by the nose. Basically, from what I understand, Donald Trump has told Benjamin Netanyahu, you know what, dude, you got to go kick rocks. We need to figure out a way to get out of this war. The solution is not always bombs. And I hate to say it, and I'm a guy who's cynical to this deal, but I am also open to hear what the president has to say. I do understand that, yes, there are times when you have to give things up. Donald Trump, the art of the deal, you have to give things up. For example, you may have to unfreeze some funds, knowing that you will be accused of giving Iran pallets of cash like you, Donald Trump, criticized Barack Obama over. But the president, he's got to put all of that aside for the greater good of ending this war and doing everything he can to ensure through verifiable means that Iran is not pursuing nuclear weapons. Israeli Prime Minister Benjamin Netanyahu expressing concern about the condition during a phone call with Donald Trump on Saturday. An Israeli official said he also expressed concerns about other aspects of the deal, but made his case in a respectful and deferential way, a U.S. official said. Again, remember on Friday morning, my last show that I did, one of the big parts of my radio broadcast on WTN in Nashville was that President Trump and Benjamin Netanyahu had a really tense conversation. It was a long conversation. And Donald Trump said, I have got to figure out a way to end this war for a number of different reasons. Obviously, the president does understand that gasoline prices here in America are very high as we're heading into a midterm election. The U.S. official said that this would not be a one-sided ceasefire between Israel and Hezbollah. And if Hezbollah tried to rearm or instigate attacks, Israel would be allowed to take action to prevent it. If Hezbollah behaves, Israel will behave. Can I just tell you, if this deal actually comes to fruition and Iran actually becomes legit, because realize what this is. Realize that if Iran is allowed to sell its oil on the global market, and if Iran utilizes that money to help the people of Iran, help rebuild their economy, help utilize their resources for more legit purposes. In other words, they're using the money that they get from selling oil on the open market to rebuild their economy and help the people of Iran and not fund terrorism. If Iran actually does verifiably go legit and the war between Israel and Hezbollah, Lebanon, is over, do you realize, if you're a Donald Trump supporter, how absolutely huge that would be? I mean, you want to talk about guts. You want to talk about nerves of steel. You want to talk about peace through strength. I'm not being Pollyannish, friends. I'm telling you, if this deal actually turns Iran into a legit country that is not the world's number one state sponsor of terror, that would be huge. I'm cynical. They do say that BB has some domestic considerations, but Donald Trump has the interests of the U.S. and the global economy to think about. The U.S. official said, referring to Netanyahu by his nickname. So that is, let me see what else is here. So I get, yeah, I guess that's pretty much it. So yeah, there's some concerns. There's obviously some concerns about what will happen next. There's some concerns about whether or not you can trust Iran. Obviously, that goes without saying, but I'm going to say it continuously because people tune in and out all the time. One of the things people will say is, well, Dan, doesn't Iran, I get people throw this at me all the time, doesn't Iran have a fatwa where the leaders of Iran have actually said that they are religiously forbidden from pursuing nuclear weapons? I love this talking point. Yeah. And Iran also has a taqiyya under Islam, where you can lie about what your true motivations are and what your true actions are going to be if you feel like you're being persecuted. So I don't put a lot of faith in this whole fatwa where their leaders are saying that they're religiously forbidden from pursuing nuclear weapons, because remember, they have pursued their nuclear weapons by enriching their uranium up to at least 60%. So yeah, I don't really put much faith in that fatwa. Got a lot more straight ahead. Red Eye Radio.
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0: It's Red Eye Radio, 866-90. Red Eye is the phone number. By the way, I'm getting a lot of texts this morning. Thank you very much. 615-737-9986. Andrea says, Donald Trump is trying to do all of this, and people are still trying to shoot him. Ridiculous. And Andrea is most certainly right. So, my name is Dan Mandis. We are live here on Red Eye Radio, a special edition, if you will, of Red Eye. Usually we don't have a live show Saturday night, Sunday morning, on the weekends, but we do have two major stories going on right now. Of course, we have the shooting near the White House. I will open up the next hour with that story. And we're still getting a lot of information regarding a possible peace deal with Iran. And so we've been going through some of the rumors that are out there. We've been going through what Axios is reporting is the actual deal. Coming up in the next hour, got some reactions from some conservatives that you might know.
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2: News this hour from Town Hall, I'm Ron Taylor. The Secret Service, who says a person who opened fire on the White House security checkpoint is dead after being shot by officers who returned fire,
6: It was the third incident of gunfire in the vicinity of President Trump in the past month. Correspondent Laura Winters has the very latest.
7: President Trump was working inside the White House as shots fired outside, not far away from the building at 17th Street and Pennsylvania Avenue. This is outside the security perimeter. Secret Service agents rushing reporters working on the North Lawn to safety as the building was put on lockdown for close to an hour. The gunman opening fire on a Secret Service agent at a security checkpoint, and that's when he was shot. Laura Winters reporting.
6: House Democrats are facing backlash tonight over comments from Minority Leader Hakeem Jeffries that critics say could deepen political divisions.
8: Jeffries is under fire after saying Democrats aim to break the spirit of what he called MAGA extremists, framing the political fight as necessary to protect the country. Critics, including conservative commentators, argue the language is inflammatory and risks alienating millions of Trump voters ahead of the 2026 midterms. The remarks also revive debate over past Democratic rhetoric about holding Trump supporters accountable. Some analysis warn the controversy could carry political consequences as both parties look to energize their bases. Willie Nelson reporting.
6: President Trump says a deal with Iran, including opening the Strait of Hormuz, has been largely negotiated. He announced this on social media after talks with Israel and other allies. The deal, described as a memorandum of understanding, still needs finalization. It aims to end the war and includes two-month negotiations on Iran's nuclear program. News and analysis at townhall.com.
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6: As the stock market moves in one direction, it closed higher on Friday. Consumer attitudes went the other way, tumbling to an all-time low. Here's Rich Thomason.
10: Wall Street goes back to work Tuesday with the Dow at a record high. The blue chip index gained 2.4% for the week. The S&P advanced 1%, the Nasdaq up roughly 0.5%. And while the stock market advances, the University of Michigan's Consumer Sentiment Index tumbled to a record low, 44.8, the lowest reading since the survey began back in 1952. The survey director says rising cost of living is top of mind for consumers. Rich Thomason reporting.
6: Gunmen have opened fire in two separate attacks on the Honduran coast, killing at least 25 people, including 6 police officers. Police say the first incident took place Thursday at a plantation in Trujillo. The region has been the site of a decades-long agrarian conflict. More news at townhall.com. More signs point to a growth.
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2: Now, it's Red Eye Radio. Gary McNamara and Eric Harley talk about everything from politics to social issues and news of the day. 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
0: My name is Dan Mandis. We are live Saturday night, Sunday morning, May 24th. By the way, it is Memorial Day weekend. We are live because of two major stories going on right now. Number one is it looks like we may have at least the beginnings of a peace deal with Iran. We're going to continue to cover that for you. And number two, that is going to be the shooting near the White House. And so we're going to talk about that as well. The Super Text line that I use during my morning show in Nashville, Tennessee on Super Talk 99.7 WTN is activated this morning. You can call in. Go ahead and text in. I'm reading every single text. 615-737-9986. 615-737-WWTN is the text line. Kenny, by the way, says this on the text line. When everybody else is thinking about brats and burgers, never forget the reason for the holiday of Memorial Day. That's right, it is Memorial Day weekend. And that is, at least for me, one of the reasons why I am heartened by, even though I'm cynical, I'm heartened by the fact that we may be close to a deal with Iran. We'll continue to cover that story for you as well. I cover that quite a bit in the first hour. And right now, and by the way, coming up, I'm going to go through some more of the details that they become available of this deal because there are more and more things that are coming out. But because the actual deal has not been released yet, we're just hearing a bunch of rumors and reports. Axios, in an exclusive report, says that they have all of the tenets of this deal. So we'll talk about that as the hour continues to unfold. Also, I have the reaction of people like Ted Cruz and Lindsey Graham and others. They're known as war hawks, and so I'm sure that you can probably guess what their reaction to that is. But we'll get to that here straight ahead on Red Eye Radio. White House shooting, though. There was a shooting near the White House earlier today. It did not get into the perimeter. It didn't get inside of the perimeter. It was, if you think about the White House, if you've never been there, you've got the White House, you've got a perimeter around the White House, and around that perimeter is all of these different gates. And so what happened was this guy walks up, 21 years old, he pulls out a gun. He pulls out a gun and starts firing at Secret Service agents. Now, as he is doing this, I believe that this was suicide by, you know, you've heard of suicide by cop. I believe this was suicide by Secret Service agent. You don't walk up to one of the main gates at the White House, pull a gun out of a bag, and start shooting at Secret Service agents without knowing that you're going to die. You clearly don't do that. 21-year-old Nasir Best was the gunman. He was shot dead by the Secret Service. And this is a story we're going to find out more and more about Nasir Best. People will talk about his reasoning, the reason why he did this, his motivation, his inspiration. I've got some thoughts on that. But, you know, one of the things that was interesting, if you've been anywhere near social media, you've seen ABC White House reporter Selena Wang. She was outside the White House taping when the gunfire began.
13: That President Trump has said a deal is close, only for the two sides to remain far apart.
0: She ducked, you know, found some cover inside. I guess it's their

0: that was shot. The second person that was shot, we don't know if he was shot by Secret Service or by Nasir Best. So we'll try to find out more information on that person. I don't know if it was a man or a woman either. CNN's Julia Benbrook was there as well, and she talks about being ushered into the briefing room.
1: Yeah, I'm here with other White House reporters, photographers. We are now in the briefing room. This is where Secret Service rushed us to after we heard what appeared to be dozens of gunshots. And I was just speaking to you from out there just before this happened. And then reporters were rushed into the briefing room after, again, what appeared to be dozens of gunshots. Now, we have reached out to Secret Service and the White House for more information, but just the visual of all these reporters running in here, this happening just about a month after the White House Correspondents' Dinner,
0: yep,
1: where a lot of this same group was on the ground in a situation where there was a shooter there as well. A scary moment.
0: Yeah, and, you know, I'll go ahead and say it. I know that a lot of you are screaming at the radio and, you know, screaming at your phone if you're listening on the Red Eye Radio app, where, yeah, you know what? This is another situation that simply proves how dangerous of a job President Trump has. And by the way, I'll leave it to others to determine whether or not this is an official assassination attempt. Nobody is talking about, on either side of the aisle, by the way, nobody is talking about what this guy's actual motivations were. He is known to be mentally ill, and I don't think that you commit suicide by Secret Service without being mentally ill. This Nasir Best, again, 21 years old, and the Secret Service knew who this guy was, and I'm going to get into that in a second. This guy Best was seen pacing up and down 17th Street Northwest moments before he pulled out the revolver, sources telling the New York Post. By the way, Donald Trump was in the White House at the time, and the White House was put on lockdown. The gunfire came from the 17th Street side of the White House, closer to the Eisenhower Executive Building. Evidence of the shooting was visible on a sidewalk just outside the White House complex, where yellow crime scene tapes snaked across the pavement, and officers with the Secret Service placed dozens of orange evidence markers on the ground. This guy is from Maryland. They say that he allegedly had a documented history of mental health concerns and had previous encounters with the security agencies at the White House, according to NBC News. He approached the Secret Service booth and pulled out a weapon from his bag and apparently fired about three shots before being killed by Secret Service. So he was known to Secret Service. He was detained by the Secret Service back on June 26th of 2025, and then 2 weeks later, on July 10th of 2025, for making threats and entering a restricted area. And again, I'm not seeing anywhere where we know the political proclivities of this guy Best. So I don't know if he was just crazy and he wanted to die, whether he was just, you know, crazy, didn't know any better, and decided that he was going to start shooting at a Secret Service agents. I don't know if he absolutely hated Donald Trump and wanted to try to take out the president. I mean, anybody who would have a clear sense of reality would know that not even getting inside the perimeter, you're not going to be able to take out the president. You're just not. So I don't know if you could call this a legit assassination attempt. I'll, again, leave others to determine whether or not it was. But obviously, if he didn't even get inside the perimeter, then, I mean, it was, in my opinion, suicide by Secret Service. The other thing about this, you know, there's going to be a lot of people that will say, well, he was inspired by a lot of these folks on the left who have been, you know, there's been a lot made about assassination culture within the Democrat Party, within the progressive movement. That is absolutely a thing. It is clearly a thing, assassination culture. Well, we can get into that if you want. But I don't know if this guy was inspired by that. I don't want to talk too much about that in this specific case, because I really don't know what his motivations were. Nobody is talking again about why he did what he did. Was it politically motivated, or was this guy clearly mentally ill, and that was the inspiration.

0: information. So we'll wait to find out more information. But they do say that the White House was immediately placed on lockdown. Donald Trump was inside. He was unharmed. Listen to this, though. During the June incident, this guy, Nasir Best, blocked an entry lane at the White House. He was detained by the Secret Service after claiming he was God, then committed to the Psychiatric Institute of Washington for a mental evaluation. And, I mean, I don't know what happened. We'll find out about this, but I don't know what happened during the mental evaluation, but obviously they let him out, and I know that there are not as many options for people like this as there were, you know, back in the 70s and part of the 80s, but he was obviously let out. The dude was obviously nuts. The following month, he was arrested once again after he attempted to enter a driveway at the White House. Afterward, a judge issued an order demanding he stay away from the White House grounds. Obviously, based on today's actions, he didn't follow that order. While investigators have not formally established a motive, multiple law enforcement sources have said that Best was believed to be suffering from severe mental health issues and had claimed at times to be Jesus Christ. A preliminary investigation indicates that as the individual approached, he removed a weapon from his bag and began firing at posted officers. The Secret Service said in a statement, which confirmed that no agents were harmed. So, again, I don't know how many different ways or how many different times I need to say it, but to me it does seem like this was suicide by Secret Service. The president, by the way, of course, singing the praises of the Secret Service, as he has done many times, saying thank you to our great Secret Service and law enforcement for the swift and professional action taken this evening against a gunman near the White House who had a violent history and possible obsession with our country's most cherished structure, the White House. The gunman is dead after an exchange of gunfire with Secret Service, the president says, near the White House gates. This event is 1 month removed from the White House Correspondents' Dinner shooting and goes to show how important it is for all future presidents to get what will be the most safe and secure space of its kind ever built in Washington, D.C. The national security of our country demands it, he says, the final sentence. The national security of our country demands it. He is, of course, talking about the White House ballroom, and I don't know if I've had the opportunity to talk about this on Red Eye Radio, but I am all for the ballroom. Clearly, we need the ballroom. Clearly, we need a structure, a ballroom, a place where we can do White House events where the whole thing, the whole building of the ballroom is really centered around security. And today's events really does punctuate the need, in my opinion, for that presidential ballroom. It is Red Eye Radio. 866-90-RED-EYE is the phone number. 866-907-3339. We'll return next right here on Red Eye Radio.
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2: 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I'm Rod Bain, reporting for the U.S. Department of Agriculture in Washington, D.C.
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0: 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That is the text line, and let's see, I'm doing two things at once, and I apologize. The phone number is 866-90-RED-EYE. I'm reading my text line at 615-737-9986. The reason I'm so distracted is because there's a lot of chatter online now about how Iran has rejected the claim made by the New York Times and U.S. officials that Iran agreed to hand over its highly enriched uranium and suspend enrichment above 3.6% for 10 years as part of Trump's announced largely negotiated agreement, calling these reports completely false and confirms talks are focused only on ending the war with no nuclear details being discussed, per an informed Iranian source close to the government. And that is from the Hormuz letter, and I'm trying to figure out who these people are. They are, I don't know, some Twitter, I don't know who they are, 60,000 followers. Others are picking up on this story as well. As far as I can tell, the New York Times and the folks over at Axios have not mentioned this yet. But this is what we've seen. I mean, we have seen this over and over again, where, and that's why when I signed on, during this live broadcast Saturday night into Sunday morning, live broadcast of Red Eye Radio with this possible agreement between Iran and America, negotiated by a lot of these Middle Eastern countries, Pakistan as well. But how many times have we been here? How many times have we been here where we hear that they are close to a nuclear deal, they're close to some sort of an agreement to reopen the Strait of Hormuz, and we hear all of these possible components of an agreement, and then ultimately we find out it's not the case. Now, I've never heard of this Hormuz letter, but I'm checking all of the various news websites that I know to check, Fox News, Daily Mail, New York Post, CNN, among many others. And I'm not seeing anywhere else where Iran is saying, no, we never agreed to hand over our enriched uranium, and we never agreed to suspend enrichment above 3.6% for 10 years as part of Trump's announced largely negotiated agreement. Which, by the way, the reason why part of this doesn't make any sense is that in the original story that I was quoting from Axios, they never said that Iran agreed to suspend enrichment above 3.6% for 10 years. There was never like a timeline on that. It was till further notice. So I don't know. This is part of why this has been so incredibly frustrating for everyone involved. And this is why, until there is a deal that is done, that Iran actually makes an agreement and makes an announcement and says, yes, this is the deal. And you know what happens, right? You know what happens, where there are entities inside Iran that say they're the ones in charge, or they have contacts with the ones in charge, but then the ones in charge, they're the ones that see these deals and say, no, we're not agreeing to that. Meantime, you've got all of these other either governments or representatives or members of the Trump administration, members of the media that are saying, hey, this deal is done, when clearly it's not. But again, we don't know. I'm seeing this Hormuz letter. I'm seeing other X feeds that are all saying that Iran has not agreed to the tenets of this deal. Got a lot more straight ahead on Red Eye Radio.
1: The U.S. Treasury quietly released its official financial report for 2025. It appears by its own numbers, the U.S. government seems insolvent. It's reported that the Treasury shows about $6 trillion in assets and over $47 trillion in liabilities. Add it all up, and it looks like the U.S. owes more than $130 trillion it doesn't have. 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
1: The Red Eye is the phone number, 866-907-3339. Dan Mandis in for Gary and Eric. We are live, and the news seems to be developing as we speak here, so I'm going to get through some of the latest headlines for you. We are live Saturday night, Sunday morning. Typically, as you know, it is a best-of tape. If you are familiar with and you're fans of Red Eye Radio, you know that Gary and Eric take the weekends off, as they should, but when news develops and, you know, news warrants, we are glad to put on a live show, and I am hosting for Gary and Eric, and so we are here again live, and if you want to text in, 615-737-9986. I host a morning show in Nashville, Tennessee on Super Talk 99.7 WTN. So there are two stories right now. Number one, there is the shooter near the White House. We covered that extensively earlier in this hour. That threat obviously is over. I believe that that was suicide by Secret Service. A mentally ill individual who thought he was Jesus Christ came up to the security, agents there at the White House, and just decided to pull out a gun and start shooting at Secret Service. And they took him out. So there's that story. There's also the story, and it is ongoing and developing, with Iran and this possible deal that has been negotiated with Iran. I want to remind you, though, of something that came down. This is how fast the news is breaking. I'm an hour and a half into this radio broadcast, and I'm just now reminding you of some news that broke here in the last day or so, where an Iranian wanted to assassinate Ivanka Trump.
2: Trump was allegedly the target of an assassination plot by a suspected terrorist who was a member of the Iran's Islamic Revolutionary Guard Corps. The trained Iraqi national who was taken into custody last week allegedly made a pledge to kill Ivanka and had a blueprint of her Florida home. Mm. This was in response to the killing of Iranian military chief Qasem Soleimani. A source telling the New York Post that the suspect said this, quote, "We need to kill Ivanka to burn down the house of Trump the way he burned down our house." According to the DOJ, the terror suspect has been behind attacks on multiple U.S. and Jewish targets. He was arrested and brought to the U.S. to face multiple terrorism-related charges.
1: Yep, don't forget that the Iranians have had a hit out on Donald Trump for years, yet here we are talking about a peace agreement with Iran, and that is, again, why we are live this Saturday night, Sunday morning. I want to get to some of the reaction from some conservatives out there, and I will. Let's see here, because a lot of people are looking at someone like Lindsey Graham and Ted Cruz and what they have to say about this deal. And by the way, this deal seems to be very much in flux before it even really takes root, because you do now have, and I went over the tenets of the deal earlier. I will get to some of them again, according to Axios. But first, Ted Cruz put this out on X. "I am deeply concerned about what we are hearing about on Iran and this Iran deal being pushed by some voices in the administration. President Trump's decision to strike Iran was the most consequential decision of his second term. He was right to do so, and we achieved extraordinary military results, including destroying all of their missiles and drones and sinking their entire navy." And I'll put, I'll add to that, of course, a major impact on their air force. Ted Cruz goes on to say, "If the result of all of that is going to be an Iranian regime still run by Islamists who chant death to America, now receiving billions of dollars, being able to enrich uranium and develop nuclear weapons, and having effective control over the Strait of Hormuz, then that outcome would be a disastrous mistake." Now, it is important to note that both Ted Cruz and Lindsey Graham are out there deriding this deal, and they don't even know what is in the deal. Mike Pompeo as well, former Trump administration official from the first administration, has some things to say about this as well. Former Secretary of State Mike Pompeo. And let me tell you what he said. Mike Pompeo saying that the deal being floated with Iran seems straight out of the Wendy Sherman, Robert Malay, Ben Rhodes playbook, where they're paying the Islamic Revolutionary Guard to build a weapons of mass destruction program and terrorize the world. He says, not remotely America first. Again, this is former Secretary of State Mike Pompeo. Not remotely America first. It is straightforward. Open the damned strait. Deny Iran access to money. Take out enough Iranian capability so it cannot threaten our allies in the region. Overdue, let's go. So Mike Pompeo, Ted Cruz, Lindsey Graham, all of them are basically saying, bomb the living crap out of Iran so that they don't have any ability to do anything remotely negative towards our allies in the region. That, by the way, including Israel and the United Arab Emirates and Qatar, etc. But here's the deal. Haven't we been doing that? I mean, I don't want to be a Danny Downer, but I mean, we have been bombing the living crap out of Iran. I mean, I would say that to the Secretary of State. I mean, we have bombed them incessantly, and still they survive, including, by the way, the Islamic Revolutionary Guard. And I agree with this, by the way. Any situation where the Islamic Revolutionary Guard is still intact, that is a loss for President Trump, because that is going to allow Iran to claim a victory. So you have that aspect to it as well. In other words, there's a lot of positives and a lot of negatives to this deal, at least what is being reported right now. And again, some of what is being reported is actually now, again, Iran is coming out and saying they never agreed to stop enrichment and they never agreed to hand over their nuclear dust or their enriched uranium. That is the latest from that aspect of the story. Lindsey Graham is saying, oh, by the way, the Trump administration firing back on Mike Pompeo, a former Secretary of State, saying that Mike Pompeo doesn't know what the F he's talking about. That is an actual quote from the Trump administration. Lindsey Graham said this: if it is perceived in the region that a deal with Iran allows the regime to survive and become more powerful over time, we have, he says, we will have poured gasoline on the conflicts in Lebanon and Iraq. A deal that is perceived to allow Iran to survive and possess the ability to control the Strait of Hormuz in the future will put Hezbollah in Lebanon and the Shia militias in Iraq on steroids. Lindsey Graham saying this combination of Iran being perceived as having the ability to terrorize the Strait in perpetuity and the ability to inflict massive damage to Gulf oil infrastructure is a major shift of the balance of power in the region and over time will be a nightmare for Israel. He also says, wrapping this up, Lindsey Graham, also it makes one wonder why the war started to begin with, if these perceptions are accurate. He says, I personally am a skeptic of the idea that Iran cannot be denied the ability to terrorize the Strait and the region cannot protect itself against Iran military capability, Iranian military capability. It is important to note that all of these folks are deriding a deal that they don't even know the final details of as of yet. You know, early on, there were a lot of things that were going on that were being reported regarding this deal that actually turned out either to be false or unverifiable. So let's go through some of this again, because people tune in and out of the radio broadcast as it goes from 1 hour to the next to the next. And so I want to get through some of this, and I will, because I think that part of parsing all of this out is trying to decide ultimately whether or not we can trust Iran. And that's what this whole thing is going to come down to. Can we trust Iran? Clearly, the discussion is no, we cannot trust Iran. And that's something that I've been saying as a talk show host for a long time. I'm going to get into, earlier I talked about this concept of fatwa, where the Iranians, the leaders of Iran have come out and they have said that it is, you know, against our religion to pursue nuclear weapons. That is why some on the left will say there's no way that Iran is trying to pursue nuclear weapons because years ago they came out with a fatwa against it. Well, then, of course, in the last hour, I reminded folks, well, that's all fine, well, and good, but under the concept of taqiyya in Islam, you can lie about your true intentions and to continue to pursue your ultimate goals of an Islamic Republic and all that. And so, taqiyya, and under Islam, you can lie about your true intentions to pursue Islam and to pursue your goals. So I've never bought that. The whole, again, people on the left will say, they've got a fatwa against nuclear weapons. BS. I mean, just BS. But here's the other thing, is that you don't need the concept of taqiyya to lie about pursuing nuclear weapons. I mean, countries lie about pursuing nuclear weapons all the time. You don't need a taqiyya to do that. You don't need a fatwa to do that either. It is just part of the game that Iran plays. And a lot of people, and my text line is open, 615-737-9986 is the text line that I use, where I host a morning show in Nashville, Tennessee on WTN. People are texting in saying that they're looking at any deal with Iran rather side-eye, because you can't trust Iran. Everybody knows that you cannot trust Iran. I am a huge fan, just to let you know, of Marco Rubio, and this is what Marco Rubio said about all of this earlier today.
3: Moments ago, Secretary of State Marco Rubio answering a question on the U.S. plan for Iran while in India. Listen.
4: There is a chance that whether it's later today, tomorrow, in a couple days, we may have something to say. But this issue needs to be solved, as the president has said, one way or the other. Iran can never have a nuclear weapon. The straits need to be opened without tolls. They need to turn over their enriched uranium. They need to turn over their highly enriched uranium. We need to address that issue. We need to address the issue of enrichment. These are the president's points consistently. And his preference is always to deal with it in a diplomatic way. The president's preference is always to solve problems such as these through a negotiated diplomatic solution. That's what we're working on right now. But this problem will be solved, as the president's made clear one way or the other. We hope it's done through the diplomatic route. That's what we're working on, and perhaps there'll be something to talk about on that topic while I'm here on this visit at some point.
1: Yep, so that is Marco Rubio, Secretary of State, and he was off in India. So, you know, for me, the more that I'm reading about this deal, the more that I am reading about Iran's possible reaction to this deal, I think this thing is up in the air. I mean, all day long, we saw nothing but celebration amongst, you know, the media, which is fine. It's among the conservative media, of which I am part of that conservative media. A lot of celebration going on. I am not one to celebrate. I've been burned before with all of these purported deals, these negotiations that ultimately end up falling through. And I know that a lot of you folks know that as well. What is in the deal? Well, I'm going to go through some of this. I don't have time to get into all of this, but there's a lot of detail here. Both sides would sign a memorandum of understanding that would last 60 days and could be extended by mutual consent. During the 60-day period, the Strait of Hormuz would be open with no tolls, and Iran would agree to clear the mines it deployed in the strait to let ships pass freely. In exchange, the U.S. would lift its blockade on Iranian ports and issue some sanctions waivers to allow Iran to sell oil freely. And the U.S. official who is giving Axios this information acknowledge that would be a boon to not only Iran's economy, but also it would be a boon to our economy as well, because it would indeed give significant relief to the global oil market. There's a lot more straight ahead on Red Eye Radio.
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So we're going to get into what is in the purported Iranian nuclear deal, agreement, whatever, but also Mark Levin and Piers Morgan and other conservatives are doing battle on X over a deal that nobody actually knows what is in this. 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
6: News this hour from Town Hall, I'm Ron Taylor. Yesterday's security breach near the White House was the third incident of gunfire in the vicinity of President Trump in the past month. Bob Agnew files this report from Washington.
7: The U.S. Secret Service says in a statement that, according to a preliminary investigation, the person approached a checkpoint shortly after 6 p.m. Eastern Time and, quote, removed a weapon from his bag and began firing at posted officers. Statement goes on to say officers returned fire and hit the suspect, who was transported to an area hospital where he later died. A bystander was also wounded. Secret Service says President Trump, who was at the White House at the time, was not impacted and that none of its officers were injured. Bob Agnew reporting.
6: NATO reacts to President Trump's decision to send 5,000 troops to Poland.
8: His announcement came just weeks after he had ordered the same number of troops to be pulled out of Europe. NATO officials were meeting in Helsingborg, Sweden, when they reacted to the news, including Swedish Foreign Minister Maria Malmer Stenergard.
9: Well, it is confusing, indeed, and not always easy to navigate.
8: NATO Secretary General Mark Rutte seemed pleased with the decision, and so too did Polish Foreign Minister Radosław Sikorski.
10: I want to thank the President and everybody who contributed to this decision.
8: Trump announced the deployment on Truth Social, citing strong ties with Polish President Karol Nawrocki. I'm Lawrence Brooks.
6: A suicide bomber detonated an explosive-laden vehicle near a railway track as a passenger train passed through the southwestern Pakistani city of Quetta, killing at least 23 people and wounding over 70 others. The force of the explosion this morning caused two of the train cars to overturn and catch fire, sending thick black smoke into the air, according to footage shared online today. You'll find news and analysis, plus more stories, at townhall.com. I'm Ron Taylor.
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6: There's some confusion at the FDA over a new policy that breaks requirements for new nicotine products.
12: The Associated Press has learned officials at the FDA were blindsided by a recent policy change allowing more e-cigarettes and nicotine pouches to hit the U.S. market. The new vaping guidelines allow sales while products are under scientific review, but before they are authorized, and bypasses a federally required period for public comment and revisions. It happened just a few days before the resignation of former FDA Commissioner Marty McCarry, who was under pressure from vaping lobbyists. At around the same time, the agency okayed new fruit-flavored vape products. Jennifer King, Washington.
6: Authorities are bracing for the possibility that a damaged chemical tank at a facility in Southern California could leak or explode. An evacuation order has continued into the Memorial Day weekend for some 40,000 residents of Garden Grove and several surrounding communities with no timeline on when they can return back home. News and analysis at townhall.com. A controversial
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20: Welcome to the Guy Benson Show with Christine Dillon and Joelle. I am Harry Hurley, and this is a Fox News alert. Tulsi Gabbard, Director of National Intelligence, has resigned. There's a delayed fuse to it all, though. It's not effective immediately. She will remain in her position through the end of June, so it's effective June 30th, and she has announced to the world that her husband, Abraham, has an aggressive form of bone cancer, and the Director of National Intelligence, Tulsi Gabbard, will be supporting her husband's care. So that has happened today on a busy, already busy, Memorial Day weekend news day. I thought a good place to open today, and there's a lot to talk about, obviously the sudden passing, shocking sudden passing of Kyle Busch, and we're going to get into that throughout today's edition of the Guy Benson Show, and a whole lot more. The president is going to be speaking, and that with anything that is important that we need to share with you, you will get it right here on the Guy Benson Show. So there's that going on in real time, actually. The president will be speaking in New York. It's a campaign event, and that will be happening in the very, very near future. But I thought it was important to bring up the presidential endorsements that President Trump has been making. Obviously, with a lot of criticism, especially until the results are in. And what the legacy media was trying to do, they were trying, and it's always the way, they're trying to set up President Trump to fail. So that no matter what happens, you know, if you're a Star Trek fan, it's called the Kobayashi Maru. And Star Trek cadet candidates would take the no-win scenario test. There was no way you could win, but they would evaluate how you handled the pressure of a no-win situation. President Trump got it exactly right. And this is, I'm going to feather into the endorsement issues by sharing this comment. And they were setting him up for it. His son, Donald Jr., is getting married this weekend. It's not an open secret. It's a confirmed thing. It's happening. And I believe it's happening in the Bahamas. And then, of course, the legacy media wants to know, is President Trump going to be there? Before he announced whether he could be there or not, he said, and I quote, "That's one I can't win on. If I do attend, I get killed. If I don't attend, I get killed." By the fake news, of course, I'm talking about, because he's using a word that he doesn't want them to use that in literal terms as well. I'll share the president's statement, exactly what he said about whether he can be there or not. But the point I'm making is, if he went, the legacy media would say, "Hey, how can he go party in the Bahamas? How can he go party? It's his son's wedding, but he's the president." And they would talk about there's a war in Iran. There's $5, and in California it's $7 gas per gallon and all this. So if he went, he gets crushed. If he doesn't go, how is this man a father? How can a father not go to his son's wedding? You know, that's what they were setting him up for here. No question about it. So in other words, it's the no-win scenario. There's absolutely no way. They always want it to be lose-lose. They don't care that every day this week there's a new financial indices record, whether it's the Dow, the NASDAQ, or what have you. So here's what President Trump has said. The decision is made. "While I very much wanted to be with my son, Don Jr., and the newest member of the Trump family, his soon-to-be wife, Bettina, circumstances pertaining to government and my love for the United States of America do not allow me to do so," the president continued, "I feel it is important for me to remain in Washington, D.C., at the White House during this important period of time. Congratulations to Don and Bettina.

they weren't paying attention. His numbers with Republican voters are extraordinary. In fact, they're all-time record-setting. You wouldn't know that by the coverage that the president gets. But it's a fact, what I just said. His numbers are unbelievable. His endorsement, and I've been talking a lot about this, his endorsements in these primaries, let me give you an example. Had President Trump endorsed Bill Cassidy, Bill Cassidy would be the Republican nominee. Instead, he's a vanquished loser that the very next day voted with the Democrats to undermine President Trump and try to take authority away from the president during a time of war. How disgusting is that? So you have that. Then, of course, enter to the scene Thomas Massie. Thomas Massie, if President Trump said, look, we're fielding the best candidates we can, I'm putting everything, you know, aside, the difficulties that I've had with Tom. You know, I don't like that he didn't vote for the big, beautiful bill. I don't like the way he pushed this whole Epstein thing and some other things he's been doing. But, you know, for the betterment of the party, I'm asking you to support Tom Massie, and I'm supporting Tom Massie. But, oh, no, he didn't. He came out and said, I'm supporting Ed Gowrine, who about, what, 17 weeks ago, nobody even knew his name. Now, he is a hero, and he has a great record. But there is no way, without the endorsement of United States President Donald J. Trump, that Ed Gowrine defeats Tom Massie in the 4th Congressional District in Kentucky. It doesn't happen. The president picked the winner in the Republican primary in Kentucky for United States Senate, who got 64% of the vote. He's something like 37-0 with these endorsements. And guess what? It might not be over. You have a situation where a Republican who had no problem with President Trump, meaning President Trump had no problem with her, in Lauren Boebert. Lauren Boebert, at the last moment, I don't even understand it, actually. I'm a big fan of loyalty, and that's a big deal with President Trump, and that's why he endorsed Ken Paxton, who has been on the Guy Benson Show many, many times. I had the privilege, actually, on one occasion, on a fill-in day, to interview Ken Paxton, the Attorney General. I promise you, on the Memorial Day weekend special edition of the Guy Benson Show, I promise you, Ken Paxton is going to be the Republican nominee this Tuesday night. And I really like the incumbent senator. I've met him. I've met him actually in the Fox News Channel green room. John Cornyn is a beautiful man. But guess what happened? He had a moment there where he was not loyal to President Trump. It wasn't crazy disloyalty, but he wasn't there. And guess who was there? Ken Paxton. So a lot of people thought that perhaps because President Trump likes both men, and he has said both are good men, and they are, you didn't know whether he was going to come out and make the endorsement. Now, I will tell you that Ken Paxton had about a 10-point lead on John Cornyn before the president's endorsement this past Tuesday. When you get a Donald J. Trump, President Donald J. Trump endorsement 1 week before the election, it's a magic elixir. And now that 10-point lead will be at least 15, maybe 20. Because what's going to happen, the Republican voters, in a Republican primary, the most faithful voters come out during the primary season, both, and it's not unique to Republicans, same thing on the Democrat side. You will get the most faithful voters in a primary election, and they're going to get the memo. They already got the memo, and they've already processed the memo, and the memo is President Trump wants you to vote for Paxton and not for Cornyn. And so an incumbent United States senator that's been in office for more than 40 years, Ken Paxton said the other night that he was in high school when John Cornyn was still a member

0: of the United States Congress. And this is just supernatural. You just don't see this kind of thing. I don't know if we will ever see it again. 100% win rate on primary election night. 37 for 37. And I'll tell you, on the Thomas Massie situation, I don't feel bad one bit. There were some very, very key moments. And, you know, there's an old expression, your president needs you, where he didn't do the right thing. Somehow he thought he was doing the right thing for himself, his philosophy of governance. He would talk about his independence and that these were votes of conscience and this and that. But in a big, beautiful bill, the size of that, every single member could say, I have to vote no, because there's one or two things. There's always going to be something that if it was standalone, you wouldn't vote for it. But typically, in the spirit of cooperation and unity, you vote for it because maybe 98% of it you would have voted for, and a couple of things that you wouldn't vote for. And I understand then that gets run against you in a campaign. Joe voted for this, this, and this. But he didn't do it, and you knew then how this was going to go. And there was no chance that Massie was going to win. But what he did that evening when he came out and apologized for the wait, saying that he had to call his opponent and he wasn't able to reach him in Tel Aviv. To me, and I can't get inside the man's heart, but to me that's a dog whistle. That's anti-Semitic. I didn't like it. And then he actually had the audacity to say that I've been professional this whole campaign, and I'm going to continue to be professional going forward. How about that? After he just did what he did then. And one final comment on Bill Cassidy. If you're wondering why, why would President Cassidy go against two-term United States Senator Bill Cassidy in Louisiana? 6 years ago, Bill Cassidy voted to convict President Trump. That was something that, in my humble estimation, he thought, oh, this is a safe vote because I have a six-year term, and in 6 years when I'm running again, President Trump won't be president anymore. But, uh-oh, President Trump number 45 and President Trump number 47, second split two-term president in United States history. And oops, President Trump is the president when you're running for re-election. So he never had a shot of getting President Trump's support. It isn't just you voted against something, an omnibus bill or some pet project or even the big, beautiful bill. He voted against. He voted to convict the president with the Democrats that would have removed him from office. So President Trump, on the endorsement front, is a Trump train. It is a steamroll. And this is the Guy Benson Show.
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Welcome back to the Guy Benson Show. It's Memorial Day weekend. Thanks for spending this portion of your day with us here with Team Christine. That's Christine Dillon and Joelle. I'm Harry Hurley, and I thank Guy and Christine for trusting me to fill in today. And we're on a busy path right now. A lot happening. President Trump is going to be speaking in the very near future, so we'll keep you posted with any news. You don't have to worry about staying on top of it. Anything that we know that you would want to know about, we will share with you here on The Guy Benson Show. If you missed the opening segment, I was sharing my thoughts on President Trump's 37-0 evening in terms of his endorsements on primary election night. And just saying that I know the Democrat media is shocked. You know, they thought that some of the people he endorsed wouldn't win. So they pivot to, oh, but this now is going to be a problem in the general election. Yeah, but you're the same people that said it wasn't going to happen to begin with. So I can tell you, Paxton or Cornyn will both win in Texas. It's going to be Paxton. They always come after him. They always undervalue him. And Paxton, very similar to President Trump, always undersamples and then overperforms. It's uncanny like that, which really tells me that the methodology from Jump Street with certain people is biased, because if they always do better, then the internal polling would indicate that tells you something. But the other path now is there an appetite for more? For example, regarding Congresswoman Boebert, because she went, I didn't finish my thought in the last segment, but I did bring her up, and she did tick off President Trump because she went into Texas at the very end of that hard-fought primary, where at different points it was a several-point lead, five-point lead. It was never bigger than that. And, of course, Gallrine won by 10. So another one of those ones where the polls had Gallrine underperforming, and he performed incredibly well on Election Day itself. So no surprise there, really. But Boebert went in there and full-throated endorsed Massey, and President Trump didn't like that. So he said, and I quote, "Even though I long ago endorsed Boebert, if the right person came along, it would be my honor to withdraw that endorsement and endorse a good and proper alternative. Just let me know or announce your candidacy, and I will be there for you." The reality is it's too late to do that for the 2026 primary. But there are other primaries that are happening later that there could be more. I'm not prepared to tell you any names, or that, in fact, there will be any more, because most of the people, when you have Bill Cassidy and he voted to convict the president at trial, you had that. So that was big time. Probably 1 and 1A, Bill Cassidy and Thomas Massie, and President Trump candidates won them both. When we come back, a really great friend of the Guy Benson Show, Taylor Riggs, co-anchor of the Big Money Show on Fox Business Channel, will join us right here on a busy news day. This is the Guy Benson Show.

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12: Welcome back to the Guy Benson Show with Christine Dillon and Joelle. Harry Hurley filling in today for Guy Benson on a busy news day this Memorial Day weekend. The always likable and talented Taylor Riggs is here, co-anchor of the Big Money Show on the Fox Business Channel. 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
13: Thank you so much for having me.
12: It is a pleasure. I'm wondering if the great Taylor Riggs is surprised at all that quarterly earnings have been so strong. I guess Walmart wasn't today, but before that, it seems like the earnings have been really strong. The Dow right now is over 50,600 and something, so that's going to be, unless something happens in the next 20 minutes, that's going to be another record day for the Dow that had a record day yesterday at 50,286 if we round it up. What are your thoughts about earnings and these, you know, seemingly repeat market high after market high?
13: So I'm totally surprised to answer your question. I knew that the economy was strong, but I thought that we'd be hearing a lot more about the headwinds from the Iran war that was in March that made up the last month of the first quarter. Revenues are up 11% year over year. Earnings are up 29% year over year. That is incredible. I usually am happy when revenue growth tracks GDP, I don't know, 2, 3, 4%. So the fact that we're up 11% just in top line sales really speaks to the resiliency of these companies, this economy, and yes, the bottom line of these companies to still make out a profit and to find some cost savings. I want to be careful because, of course, the stock market is not the economy, and I think a lot of people are feeling the pressure right now at the gas pump, and I sympathize a lot with that. That being said, companies are finding a way to, you know, maybe it's using AI to be more productive, maybe it's finding cost savings, but for now, I'm not hearing anything about a slowdown. You mentioned Walmart. They did give some cautious guidance about the consumer. They said that all of the tax refunds had already been spent, and so consumers were going to start to feel cautious this year. But then I've heard from Ross Stores this morning, and their earnings are also up 36%. Their revenue is up 18%. They said that they have every income group coming into their stores. Foot traffic is through the roof. So for every bad story, I could certainly point you to other companies that continue to talk about the resiliency of this consumer. And for me, that has been the biggest surprise of the year.
12: Taylor Riggs visiting on the Guy Benson Show. Geopolitical issues like a war usually punishes financial markets for the reasons you just slightly mentioned in your opening comments, Taylor. What is it about? Is there a disconnect, a suspension of disbelief even? What is the reason, do you think, that the financial markets appear to be ignoring the war with Iran?
13: So financial markets actually followed the classic playbook that we get, where there's a big decline up until about 21 trading days after the breakout of the initial conflict. And we saw that. We bottomed out in like mid-late March, and then it's been a straight shoot up. And then markets pretty much regained those losses 45 days after a conflict. So that wasn't a surprise, but the continued resiliency that you mentioned is a huge surprise. I'm looking at oil prices, and I thought for sure with oil at $100 a barrel, the stock market wouldn't be at a record, and it is. So again, I think the stock market is looking out 6 months ahead and thinking 6 months ahead, the conflict could be over, gas prices could come back down, and then you get all of the big benefits from the big, beautiful bill, a massive manufacturing CapEx AI boom that's going on in this country, all of the tailwinds that we've really started to feel in January and February, maybe all of those come back at the end of this year.
12: Taylor, are you concerned that the amount of debt, student loan debt, parent plus loans in the way beyond $1 trillion, auto loans, other headwinds that we see, maybe, you know, loans that are delinquent a certain period of time that sometimes are telltale of a bubble or something, credit cards, that have been used in ways probably never before used and getting maxed out. So tremendous credit card debt, installment loan debt, and people are, you know, I think since COVID-19 to the present, tapping out to an extent or getting right to the brink of their credit limits and things like that, making minimum payments, not being able, you know, to even make a dent in all of that. Should we be concerned that there's something going on here that might be a problem at some point?
13: You know, I don't want to be your eternal optimist, but I am not as worried. We heard the president talk today when he was swearing in Kevin Warsh as the new Fed chair, and he said, from a federal government standpoint, we have a debt problem, but we can grow our way out of it. And that's how I feel about the American consumer. Right now, Atlanta Fed GDP is still tracking north of 4% GDP. That type of GDP growth can help us all grow our way out.
12: Good.
13: So, yes, when you hear $1 trillion here, $1 trillion there in student loan debt or car debt, I continue to see really low delinquency rates. And then I look at debt as a percent of GDP or debt as a percent of household overall wealth. Household overall wealth has exploded because 60 to 80% of us are on the stock market. What, maybe you're a teacher in your pension fund, or maybe you're in a union and you have a retirement savings or a pension fund with them. So everyone is invested in the market. And so debt's going up, but household wealth is also going up. Home prices are back to, you know, being unaffordable if you're not a homeowner like me. But if you're in a home and you own a home, you're sitting on massive amounts of wealth. So I think we have to look at debt relative to some of the other measures that we have. And so on that basis, I'm not. I speak to the CEO of American Express frequently. I got off a first quarter earnings call with him. He said their delinquency rates are still pretty low. They loan to a lot of small businesses. Yes, they tend to have a higher income consumer, but they're not seeing any increase in delinquency rates on credit cards.
12: Excellent. Taylor Riggs, Kevin Warsh, sworn in today, as you know. Initially sworn in by the Senate as a Fed board member for whatever it is, 14-year term, which I think is really fantastical that they get these 14-year terms. It's pretty wild, actually. I guess that's real independence there. And then a second confirmation with the Senate for a 4-year term to now be the chair of the Fed Reserve. He's got the, I'm going to call it almost indignity, of the former chair hanging around. I'm not even counting when Harry Truman asks somebody to stay for 5 minutes. This is like unprecedented. He's got that to deal with. You've got that selection committee in terms of rates and things. He knows the president wants rates lowered. Now we're hearing smart people say, not only you can't lower now because of this, this, this, and this, but also we might have to raise rates. Can Kevin Warsh get the votes he needs, if that is indeed what he wants to do? Maybe everything he knows, having been a Fed chair, Fed member before, and all of his experience tells him you can't lower interest rates right now, but he knows that's what the president wants, and we know the Fed is supposed to be independent. Can he lower interest rates at this time, or is that just impossible due to the current conditions?
13: He's not going to lower rates in the next 6 months, I can tell you that.
12: Okay.
13: And I first want to come out with the caveat, every president wants lower rates. Every president in the last 40 years has been talking to a Fed chair, maybe weekly, maybe a joint meeting with the Treasury Secretary. They always want lower interest rates. Does that mean that there isn't Fed independence? No. Presidents are always critical. I love what I heard from Kevin Warsh today. The president introducing him said Kevin's going to be able to do what he wants. That's very good for the president to say. Kevin Warsh knows that. He is such a class act, solid guy.
12: Yep.
13: He came in, and in his announcement speech, he said we're going to be Fed, a change-oriented Fed. That's great, because if we start to change the way that we're looking at the balance sheet, there's a whole other point of tools that we can use without being focused on lowering interest rates. We need the Fed to get out of the way. They had a $9 trillion balance sheet. If the Fed gets out of the way and lets free market capitalism and the market set the rate, that's all that people want. I think the Fed has played too long of a role in buying bonds and buying mortgages and artificially setting the rates. And I'm hoping that Kevin Warsh can help the Fed reduce its role and let free market capitalism lead the way.
12: Taylor, how big a deal is $5, $6, California $7 a gallon gasoline? A friend of mine once told me that every penny that a gallon of gasoline goes up is more than a billion, almost a billion and a half out of discretionary spending that would be happening in the economy. It sounds like a big deal to me. Is that, are we going to pay a price because maybe people will pull back on, you know, recreating and doing things they might do? Your thoughts?
13: Yeah. So what I usually say is gas this high actually starts to be demand destruction, because the cure for higher prices is high prices. Mm. So when prices go up this much, people start to pull back because it's crowding out all of your other discretionary spend. That being said, we haven't seen it yet. AAA just came out and they think that the kickoff, this is going to be one of the busiest summers. I'm located in New York City, as you know. Mm-hmm. I was looking at hotels. This is just an anecdote. For my daughter's first birthday, to have family member come in, there's no hotel in the city under $800 a night for the FIFA World Cup final.
12: Yeah.
13: So you can't tell me that the consumer isn't doing well when I'm looking and hotels are three times the price and they're all sold out. So yes, and in California specifically, I look today, for every gallon of gas in California, $1.30 of that goes to just taxes.
12: Terrible.
13: So maybe they should be asking the regulators and Gavin Newsom in California, why is my gas so high? Oh, because every dollar, for every gallon, yeah, $8 gas, well, $1.30 of that is going just to taxes. That's California's problem.
12: Yeah, it's really true. I like the idea that the federal government talked favorably about pausing that for up to 18 months to help people out. I think the state should do the same. You know, in New Jersey, for example, it'd be about 70-some cents a gallon when you take the federal and the state gas tax. That would help people. I think that would help people a lot. I don't know that many are going to take, you know, President Trump up on his suggestion, or my Congressman Jeff Andrew up on his legislation that he's proposed. But I think that would be very helpful. What I know is not helpful, Taylor Riggs, is the governor of California going after one particular oil company at a time of such, you know, energy, you know, crisis, if you will. That doesn't seem like a very smart thing to do to me.
13: You know why he's going after Chevron? Because California back in the 80s had 40 refineries, and California has put them all out of business because of their massive climate top-down mandates and regulations. So you just had two more refineries say, we're done. We can't do business in California. We're leaving. So California, I believe, is going to be down to 12 refineries this year. That's why they have a shortage, because it's impossible to do business in California. California, guess where they're getting most of their foreign oil? Take a wild guess.
12: Uh-oh. Well, I mean, it'd be one of two places. Russia would be one, because they're selling. Let's see, where? Tell us.
13: They're getting, California imports.
12: Please don't say Iran.
13: The majority of its foreign oil from Iraq. Because they refuse to refine their own oil that is sitting underneath their feet, or to take it from their U.S. partners.
12: Wild.
13: So they think it's better to import Iraqi oil that is dirtier than to help refiners in their own state help domestically produced oil.
12: Right. And then
13: that's California's problem.
12: And in their twisted reasoning, Taylor, well, it's Iraq. It's not Iran. It's Iraq. It's not, it's Iraq. It's not Russia. It's Iraq. So they make it that it's palatable. Their radical philosophies always bring them to do something that makes absolute no sense, but makes them all feel good at their beautiful parties.
13: And their people are struggling. Look, I'm born and raised California. My dad sent me a photo. He was trying to fill up. Now, granted, he has a big SUV, but it was $165 for 25 gallons. And they're making their people pay because they want, as we mentioned, $1.30 of that just to go to climate policies and to state taxes and local taxes. And I mean, look, I'm very excited about this L.A. mayoral race, maybe the gubernatorial race. Really interesting to see if people there have had enough, or if they like those policies, then great. They can, you know, continue to vote and do business in California as they have the last couple years.
12: And my concern is unless both Republicans finish 1-2 and now the math, because they purposely knew what they were doing, they took Swalwell out to change the math. So whether it's Becerra or it's Steyer, one of them gets into the runoff. It might be Steve Hilton, the other one. He's done a good job, but he can't win in November. Even though they have ruined the state where moving companies is the number one business in the state of California, they will still vote. It's cognitive dissonance, Taylor. They will vote again for the same person. So I see a Republican making it to the general election, but I don't see that California would put a Republican in as governor unless the two Republicans were their only choices. And that's why they're changing that stupid system that they have, because they loved it for 12 years, but they don't like it now. So, of course, they if they don't win, they want to take the change the Electoral College. They want to change this, put, you know, four more Supreme Court justices on. It's really crazy. In the final minute that we have, and we're going to heartbreak in a minute, Taylor, the first quarter was very strong. We're now basically 2 months through the second quarter. Is the first quarter somewhat of an aberration because there wasn't a lot of the Iran war factored in? Is there something about the second quarter that you think could or will be different?
13: Yes. Tariff refunds just starting hitting the pocketbooks and going directly to the bottom line of these companies. They can use it to pad profits, increase margins, or they can use it to invest and hire. I think that those tariff refunds that started mid-May, early May, will continue, and that could actually lead to another blowout second and third quarter earnings.
12: Wonderful. Taylor, thank you. Have a great weekend.
13: Have a great weekend.
12: Good stuff. Really good content. We'll be back. This is The Guy Benson Show.
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12: This is the Guy Benson Show with Christine Dillon and Joelle Harry Hurley filling in for Guy. 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
23: Cut the taxes on workers, families, small business who are the soul of this state, and I made special promises that I would save you thousands of dollars a year by restoring, and we did that, your state and local tax deductions, and what did we save? Your SALT deduction. We brought it back, Mr. SALT.

0: Mr. Salt, where's your hat, Mike? He's got a hat calling himself Mr. Salt. There it is. Beautiful. I think I'll take one of them. But he did. He didn't stop. This guy was a pain in the ass. It was terrible. He didn't stop. But he did. You're lucky to have him in this community, that I can tell you. And you had some good help from Republicans, right? Good help from Republicans. But with the help of your great congressman, it's what happened. We got your taxes cut, not only from the standpoint of Salt, but your taxes were cut, your take-home pay is soared. And all of the other things that we did, when you look at what we've done, and my
1: motto, we've taken President Trump as long as we can this hour. We'll keep you posted. We'll be right back. Don't go away. This is the Guy Benson Show.
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8: Breaking news this hour from townhall.com. I'm Michael Harrington. A man who opened fire last night near a White House security checkpoint is dead. It was the third incident of gunfire in the vicinity of President Trump in the last month. The agency says in a statement on Saturday, the Secret Service, I should say, that a preliminary investigation found the man was near the 17th Street and Pennsylvania Avenue checkpoint when he pulled a weapon from his bag and began firing. The White House is reshuffling its political team ahead of 2026 midterms.
9: Deputy Chief of Staff James Blair is leaving his White House post to lead the GOP's midterm strategy, focusing on preserving Republican control of Congress. Blair plans an aggressive campaign targeting up to 35 competitive House races, backed by a $400 million war chest. The effort will lean heavily on anti-democratic messaging, redistricting fights, and exploiting Democratic Party divisions amid concerns over falling approval ratings and economic headwinds. Ken Lorman reporting.
8: House Speaker Mike Johnson says voters will have a clear choice during the midterms.
10: Got men out of women's sports and little girls' locker rooms and into trans surgeries on minors. Do you want to keep that team, that party in charge of Washington? Or do you want to turn it over to the people that want to do the opposite of all those things I just described? It's a serious contrast. It's a serious, serious chasm, a widening chasm between the two parties that didn't exist here even 20, 30 years ago. But this is where we are.
8: President Trump says a deal with Iran, including the opening of the Strait of Hormuz, has been, quote, largely negotiated. He has announced this on social media after talks with Israel and other allies. The deal is described as a memorandum of understanding. It still needs finalization. It aims to end the war and includes two-month negotiations on Iran's nuclear program. Iran says the draft is a framework agreement for more talks. More on these stories at townhall.com.
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8: A suicide bomber has detonated an explosive-laden vehicle near a railway track as a passenger train passed through the southwestern Pakistani city of Quetta today, killing at least 23 people and wounding seven others. The force of the blast caused two of the train cars to overturn and catch fire, sending thick smoke into the air, according to footage shared online this morning. The attack happened in an area where security forces are usually stationed, badly damaging several buildings and smashing vehicles parked along the road as well. A nine-story building under construction in a city north of the Philippine capital of Manila has collapsed. Police and officials say 24 workers managed to get out or were rescued. These 21 remain missing, however. The building fell down before dawn today after a fierce thunderstorm in Angeles City. The police say more than 100 authorities and other government personnel are on the scene. News and analysis at townhall.com. I'm Michael Harrington.
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Welcome into the Press Box. I'm your host, Russell Sherry. You're on the Voice AM 700 KSEV. Got ourselves finally the NFL schedule. Let's go. 281-558-5738. What'd you think? You like it? They get enough love from the NFL schedule makers. And the networks. As they receive four primetime games, not till later in the season. It's in that flex window. Five standalone games, if you count the overseas game with the Jacksonville Jaguars. Now they'll open up Thursday night, August 13th, in the preseason at home with the Chargers, and then the following week on Thursday night against the Raiders. Get to look at Mendoza. Imagine he would be playing in that game, the number one overall pick in this year's NFL draft, and wrap it up on the road against the Carolina Panthers on a Friday night. Then week one, how about the start to the season for the Texans against two teams that can bring it on the offensive side to test that Texans defense? The Buffalo Bills and Josh Allen coming in, I'm sure, for Liberty Whiteout for the Texans home opener on Sunday, September 13th at noon. A lot of noon kickoffs to start the season. Then they'll follow that up in week two with another home game. Back-to-back home games to start the season. Another elite quarterback and offense that will test that Texans defense. Joe Burrow and the Cincinnati Bengals coming to town on the 20th of September for a noon kickoff. See T. Higgins, Jamar Chase, and that Bengals offense to kick things off for the Texans at Reliant Stadium. Then they'll go back on the road. I should say go on the road for the first time. A divisional showdown early in the season, week three, at the Indianapolis Colts, noon kickoff. Then, believe it or not, they come back home for their third home game in four games to start the season. This one I did get wrong. What I mean by that is I had this one pegged as a primetime game. Instead, not only did we not even get the late window, you know, the 3:25 kickoff, we got the noon kickoff for the home game with the Dallas Cowboys. I thought for sure that would be a primetimer. But it wasn't. They'll play the Cowboys on October 4th. Then they'll go to Tennessee, take on the Tennessee Titans for another noon kickoff. Five consecutive noon kickoffs, Texan fans, for your Houston Texans. Then you get your first not primetime game. Nope. It's the standalone game, if you will. The 8:30 a.m. kickoff over in London with the Jacksonville Jaguars. Road game. True, not a true road game, but it is the road game on the schedule with Jacksonville. Then they come back home, face the New York Giants, Coach Harbaugh, in his first year with New York. They come to town in week seven for a noon kickoff. Then they get their bye week in week eight, that's Sunday, November 1st.

as the quarterback of the Cleveland Browns at that point of the season. Who knows? I think we would all like to see that. The Texans facing Deshaun Watson. Though he's almost become an afterthought given that he hasn't played over the last couple of years. But nonetheless, right now he's in the mix and considered to be the leader in the clubhouse right now for QB1 for the Cleveland Browns and their new head coach, Todd Monken. Then the first primetime game arrives. Week 11. It's a Thursday night football matchup. It's a short week. With the 7:15 p.m. kickoff on Amazon Prime. With the Indianapolis Colts. The second of their two meetings with Indy to wrap up the season in week 11. Then back home again the following week against the Baltimore Ravens. Then their first Sunday night game, as it was predicted, sourced, leaked out, whatever you want to say, week 13, December 6th. Should be a cool one for sure at Acrisure Stadium, where my home by Pittsburgh Steelers, my home team, my favorite team, the Steelers host the Houston Texans. Then continue on the road in week 14 against the Commanders. Back home against the Jaguars. And then how about this one here? Another Thursday night showdown. Second one of the season where they'll have a short week. But this one will be a little bit special, as it is the Christmas Eve edition. As the Texans will go to the link. Back up to Pennsylvania. And take on the Philadelphia Eagles on Christmas Eve night. Santa may have to wait a bit. Coming down the chimney Christmas Eve night with this football game going on between the Texans and the Eagles. Then their Monday night game on the road again. Another very cool. I mean, they have the game in Pittsburgh. In December, that's not good. That's going to be cool. Washington should be a cooler temperature game. I'm not going to say frigid cold, but you never know. The Philadelphia game at night could be very cold on Christmas Eve. Then Monday Night Football, Week 17 at the Green Bay Packers and Jordan Love. Another cold weather game in. This one actually in January on Monday night, January 4th. And then wrap up week 18, to be determined, at home with the Tennessee Titans. So there you have it. That is the layout of the Houston Texans schedule for 2026. Four primetime games. They come late in the season. With three of those four primetime games in December and January. Brutal finish, to be honest with you. With the Colts division matchup in week 11. You look at week 11, 12. Of course, what do you expect from a playoff team? But getting the Colts, then the Ravens at home. You go to the Steelers. You have your Jacksonville game. That's always a tough divisional game. At Philadelphia, at Green Bay. That's a tough finish to the season. And then opening up with the Buffalo Bills in week one. Now, though the Texans have had the Bills' number, they have had a lot of success in beating Buffalo in years past. Now we just have to wait for the long summer to get through the training camp and get through the three preseason games before we get to these regular season games. Oh, my. 281-558-5738. Boy, I tell you, one team that did get a lot of love was the Seattle Seahawks, the defending Super Bowl champions.

0: stamps. They have seven standalone games. Seven of them. Six of those seven games will be in primetime. They have one game, obviously, overseas. I believe they're playing one of the international games. Are they? I gotta go back and look at the international games. Nonetheless, five of those standalone games, they will be at home at Lumen Field in front of those raucous Seattle Seahawks fans. Five primetime home games. That ties an NFL record held only by the 2008 then San Diego Chargers. That's huge for that team to get those games at home. Seven of them, and five of them primetime games at home. The defending AFC champion, the New England Patriots, have themselves a rough start to the season. After winning the AFC in 2025 with their cupcake schedule, now that they're a division winner of the AFC East, they faced a few more formidable teams. Plus, the division they face this year will be a better division from the NFC. Plus, their extra game will be a divisional winner from the NFC. Opening up on the road, of course, to start the season against the Seattle Seahawks. Then they face the Steelers at home in New England at Foxborough, and then go back out on the road against two more division winners, the Jaguars and the Bills from a year ago. If they can survive that, they would be in pretty good shape. If they could win, let's say, three out of four. But that's going to be tough with three of those being road games. Those four teams last year combined to have a winning percentage of 721. That's the hardest week 1-4 strength of schedule since the 1986 Philadelphia Eagles. That's rough. But can't wait for the rematch for Wild Card Weekend between the Pittsburgh Steelers and the Houston Texans. Who knows who will be a quarterback for the Steelers? And being later in the season in Week 13, I assume it'll be C.J. Stroud. Hopefully not struggling as they look to fix those issues. When they go to Pittsburgh. Now, 281-558-573. The primetime game, Sunday Night Football. Cowboys and Giants, Colts at the Kansas City Chiefs, Rams and Broncos, Lions and Panthers. Panthers, by the way, the Carolina Panthers, who eked out the NFC South Division last year with a losing record, playing on Sunday Night Football for the first time in 10 years. The last time they played in Sunday Night Football was 2016. Last time they played a home game on Sunday Night Football was 11 years ago in 2015. Ravens, Falcons, not really overly excited about that one. Cowboys, Packers, Chiefs and Seahawks, Eagles, Commanders, Bucks and Bears. Bears getting a lot of primetime games this year after their successful season. Steelers at the Bengals. The Vikings 49ers game, that's the one that's down in Mexico City. Patriots, Chargers, Texans, Steelers. Week 14, Bills, Packers again hosting Sunday Night Football. Lions, Vikings, meh. I can see that game getting flexed out in Week 15 if Detroit does not bounce back this year. And Minnesota, okay, well, more on that here in a second. Jaguars and Cowboys, meh. Okay. Again, Dallas. Eagles, 49ers, good one. And then the Week 18 Sunday night game is always one that's decided with something that has a lot at stake, like last year's AFC North Divisional win game between the Steelers and the Ravens. That was won by Pittsburgh. The winner of that game was going to win the division. I'm sure it'll be something similar to that again. Just a few of those games doesn't really overly excite me. The fact that Minnesota has two Sunday night games for a team that didn't even make the playoffs last year. And going into this season, is it going to be J.J. McCarthy or is it going to be Kyler Murray at quarterback? Not excited, overly excited about the Vikings being in two primetime slots on Sunday Night Football. And then late in the year as well, Jaguars and the Cowboys. Okay, we'll see. I say that because Jacksonville lost a lot. Their best defensive player and arguably one of their best offensive weapons in Travis Etienne. Will Jacksonville be able to duplicate that success they had in head coach Liam Cohen's first season, that which they went 13-4? That obviously why they got to receive these primetime games. But meh, those two don't really overly excite me. Just my opinion. Monday night games, Broncos and Chiefs, Giants and Rams. Giants getting a lot of love for a team, again, another team that did not make the playoffs. And is probably not going to be very good this year again either. To go play the Rams, Eagles, Bears, good one. Falcons, Saints, not a good one. Certainly not a huge ratings grabber. Bills and Rams, though people will watch it, I will too. Commanders, 49ers. Commanders, are they going to bounce back this year? Cowboys, Eagles, shocker. We get them on Monday Night Football and Thanksgiving Day. Bears, Seahawks, Bills at Vikings again. Another primetime game for Minnesota. Again, for a Vikings team that did not make the playoffs. They got a lot of love from the schedule makers in the primetime slots. Chargers, Ravens, that's a good one. Even though it won't be Harbaugh versus Harbaugh. Bengals, Commanders, again, there's another one for the Commanders. Monday Night Football, Jaden Daniels, if he's healthy at that point of the season. Bengals as well. Will Burrow make it through the season? Panthers and Buccaneers. Panthers getting another primetime game. That should be a good NFC South game. Cowboys, Seahawks. Cowboys better have that defense fixed by then or they'll be irrelevant. Steelers, Jaguars. Nah, those two teams could both stink. Patriots, Chiefs. Giants again against the Lions in Week 16. And then the Texans and the Packers wrapping up. That being the Monday Night Football slate. For 2026. Christmas Day triple header, Green Bay, Chicago, good one, should be nice and frigid. Buffalo, Denver, another one that should be cold. And then a good NFC West showdown with the Rams and the Seahawks for Christmas Day. So schedule's out. Start making those plans on which games you want to attend. My younger son Reed already talking about how, Dad, we need to go to Pittsburgh and watch the Steelers play the Texans on Sunday Night Football. A game in December? I think I'd rather just watch it from the couch than take a chance of sitting in that cold weather. But we'll see. Yeah, it's just interesting how the schedule breaks out and how they kick these games out. The Giants with, you know, also the Sunday Night Football game. Again, with Cowboys and Giants. Teams that did not do well, did not play well last year, that received multiple primetime games. I just shake my head at. 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
2: Harris County Treasurer Dr. Carla Wyatt has been arrested again for drunk driving. 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When asked for comment, she said,
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11: It had happened 25 years ago. But you could still see some regret on Chris's face. I almost killed a kid, he said. Looking back, the boy in question wasn't too seriously injured, but that didn't make Chris feel any better in the moment. It was at a Christian summer camp, one of those places where they get the kids good and tuckered out with games and fun all day long and then give them testimonials about Jesus at night. Chris's job that day was to supervise some groundskeeping work at the camp lake. To do the job, the crew had to relocate the floating wooden dock, which was tethered near the bank of the lake. But what they hadn't realized when they moved it was that they had inadvertently sailed the large platform of weathered planks and rusty nails directly into the path of the camp's zip line, which was designed to land with a splash in the lake. And it was the sound of the zip line that caught Chris's attention. He was on the opposite side of the lake when he heard the launch. In seconds, the unwitting zipliner has reached terminal velocity and is on a direct heading for the floating dock. Chris watches it in slow motion. He hears himself shouting to his crew, but it was already too late. Later that afternoon, the camper returned from the hospital, in mostly good spirits, but bandaged up and on crutches. After the Jesus talk that night, the staff stayed up late to debrief the incident. Chris looked dejected, and he was sitting in the back waiting to be berated. But that's not what happened. Instead, the older, more experienced counselors each took turns, humbly and regretfully telling their own stories, revealing their own past mistakes, oversights, and mishaps. They weren't saying it was okay. They weren't making excuses. But they commiserated with Chris, baptized into this confederation of the humbled. And Chris fell asleep that night, strangely comforted. Maybe I'm not the worst person in the world. It's sometimes said that misery loves company. What Chris experienced was something like that, but different. Negatively understood, misery loves company may simply mean that miserable people like to bring other people down to their level. That misery doesn't just want any company, it wants only miserable company. Sometimes this is called fear affiliation theory, which says that people who feel threatened tend to seek out other people who feel threatened in the same way. Think of it like this. If you're feeling sad or distressed and you hear how other people are doing so great, it can make you feel worse, right? You've probably felt like that at some point. I know I have. I hear someone getting a compliment for doing something good. And sure, I'm happy for them. Yeah, I'm happy, but also a little resentful and insecure because they got praise and I didn't. And what does that say about me? Or someone, say, for example, is telling you about the great time they had with friends or family, and something about their happiness makes you bitter, just a little. See, misery wants company in this way because we compare ourselves to others. We feel like we're in competition with them, like joy is this scarce resource. And if someone else has more of it, then that must mean that there's less left over for me. But in another sense, in a positive sense, misery loves company means simply that humbled and broken people crave a confederation, so that they can know that they're not alone. So that they can say, maybe I'm not the worst or the worst off person in the world. Maybe everyone else is right here with me. No one is better. And none are worse. Which is some comfort. Right? Now, certain voices in our secular culture will tell us that this is all the comfort we get. And it's the only company we get. It's just us down here, they say, just us. No-hopers, jokers, and rogues, and we're all we've got, so make the best of it, and don't go looking for some savior on a zip line from

0: heaven to splash down and save us. Anne grew up steeped in this culture. Ever since Anne can remember, people have told her that God does not exist. At some point, though, she wondered, but maybe he actually does. Anne is 26 years old now. She was born and raised in France. And last month, on April 4th, 2026, the Saturday evening before Easter Sunday, Anne was baptized into the Christian faith as an adult convert. She, along with 21,000 other adults and teenagers throughout France, all baptized into Christ that same day. The Saturday evening before Easter has long been a traditional time for baptisms, when the whole Christian church uses water together with the word of God's promise to bring adult converts into the community. So there are typically a disproportionately higher number of baptisms at Easter, but in France, that number has tripled in the last decade. French secular media outlets have called it an astonishing phenomenon. In a country that has become famously secular, to have 21,000 adults and adolescents baptized in the name of the Father and the Son and the Holy Spirit on a single day? That's quite a splash. Anne, for her part, offered this account. "As I grew up," she said, "I realized that life could be complicated, even very difficult. There are always difficult moments. But since I let Jesus and the Holy Spirit into my heart, I know that I'm not alone. God is with me every moment, and He loves me just as I am. It is extraordinary to be loved and accompanied in this way. When life is difficult, the miserable crave company. But is that all? For baptized Christians, followers of Jesus, there is more. Because Christ is in our company. Christ commiserated with us." The verb commiserate comes from two Latin words, co, which means together, and miserere, which means to show mercy. Christians are accompanied because we've been baptized into the company of Christ Jesus, who met us in our misery with God's mercy. Christ's compassion for the screw-ups, His welcome to the broken, His grace for the hopeless, that's been the core and common Christian experience from the beginning. It's what binds us together, not just shared misery, but shared astonishment at God's mercy. For Christians, this weekend marks the 50th day after Easter. It's often called the birthday of the Christian church. We call this Sunday Pentecost, which is derived from the Greek word for 50. This 50th day has long been special among the Jewish people. Jesus himself was Jewish, remember, along with all his first followers. Pentecost was a festival that marked the 50th day after Passover, which commemorated the event when God led the Jewish people out of the misery of slavery in Egypt, with mighty signs and wonders of blood and fire and billows of smoke. Now, Jesus had been crucified during Passover, and several thousand Jewish people were in Jerusalem when it happened, and many of them had either joined in the mob shouting for Jesus to be crucified or else stood by and did nothing as it happened. It was a miserable day for God's people. 7 weeks later, they're all headed back to Jerusalem for another festival. Some of them traveled many miles because Jews had been scattered throughout the region for generations and had lived as citizens of various countries and spoke many, many different languages. But now they're all headed back to Jerusalem again for Pentecost to commemorate. and commiserate. And as they're walking, memories of what had happened the last time they were here replay in their minds in slow motion. An innocent man, a good man, a holy man, a man of the people who had become famous for healing and feeding people, for teaching and forgiving them, a man of courage who'd confronted the religious leaders in their hypocrisy. That man had been murdered. Killed on a cross in a circus of jealous power games, and they watched it happen. And you could still see the regret on some of their faces. And here they were, getting back together again. Misery loves company. See, they hadn't heard the good news of Easter yet, that God had raised Jesus from the dead, proving him to be exactly who he said he was, God's son, God's Messiah, the rightful king of Israel, of Jewish people scattered everywhere, of all people everywhere. They didn't know that Jesus was alive and was planning this big event for them at Pentecost. But he was. And whom did Jesus send to initiate this splash? 120 fellow Jews who knew exactly how these no-hopers, jokers, and rogues felt. See, this group of 120, even though they had believed in Jesus, they also had abandoned him when he was publicly humiliated and murdered. They had their own embarrassing stories to share. And they would share them, eventually record them for all to read in biographies of Jesus called Matthew, Mark, Luke, and John. And their new leader, Peter, he probably felt like he was the worst because he had denied even knowing Jesus. 3 times he denied him. But here, at Pentecost, once again, Jesus gives them space to try and to fail. So when Peter gets up on the platform to speak to his people about this incident, he doesn't berate them. He commiserates with them. He meets them in God's mercy. And even if you think you know this story, or you've heard bits of it in church, I invite you to hear it afresh. Imagine it with me. It's recorded in the 2nd chapter of the book of Acts. Listen. See what gets you. Now, when the day of Pentecost had arrived, they were all gathered together in one place, all the followers of Jesus, about 120 men and women. And it happened. There came from heaven a sound, like a mighty rushing wind that filled the entire house where they were sitting. And they saw what seemed to be flames of fire, tongues of fire that separated and came to rest on each of them. And they were all filled with the Holy Spirit. And they began to speak in other tongues, in other languages, as the Spirit enabled them. Now, staying in Jerusalem, there were God-fearing Jews, men from every nation under heaven. And when they heard the sound, a crowd came together. And they were filled with wonder because each person was hearing them, the Christ followers, speak to them in their own language. And they were astonished and amazed, and they started saying, "Look, aren't all these people speaking Galileans? How is it that we are hearing them speak to us in our own native languages? Parthians, Medes, and Elamites, residents of Mesopotamia and Judea, Cappadocia, Pontus in Asia, Phrygia and Pamphylia, people from Egypt and Libya, visitors from Rome, both Jews and converts to Judaism, Cretans and Arabs, we hear them telling us in our own tongues the mighty works of God." And they were all astonished and perplexed, and they started saying to one another, "What does this mean?" But others, mocking, were saying, "They've had too much wine." And Peter, he stood up among the 11 the apostles of Jesus, and he lifted up his voice and he addressed them, "Men of Judea, all you staying in Jerusalem, let this be known to you. Give ear to my words. These people are not drunk, as you suppose. It's only 9 a.m. No, but this is what was spoken by the prophet Joel, as it is written, 'And in the last days it will be, God says, I will pour out my spirit on all people, all flesh. And your sons and your daughters will proclaim, they will prophesy. And your young men will see visions, and your old men will dream dreams, even on my servants, both men and women. In those days I will pour out my spirit on them, and they will prophesy. And I will show wonders in the heavens above and signs on the earth below, blood and fire and billows of smoke. The sun will be turned to darkness, the moon to blood, before the coming of the great and glorious day of the Lord. And it will be that everyone who calls on the name of the Lord will be saved.'" Men of Israel, hear these words. Jesus of Nazareth, a man accredited to you by God through mighty works and signs and wonders God did through him in your midst, as you yourselves know, this Jesus, delivered up by the definite plan and foreknowledge of God, this Jesus whom you crucified by the hands of lawless men, this Jesus, God raised him to life, setting him free from the agony of death, because it was not possible for death to keep its hold on him. See, King David, he says about him in the Psalms, "I saw the Lord always before me. Because the Lord is at my right hand, I will never be shaken. And so my heart is glad, my tongue rejoices, and in my body I will live in hope. Because you, O Lord, you did not abandon me to the grave. You will not let your Holy One see decay. You made known to me the paths of life. You will fill me with joy in your presence." Now, brothers, I can tell you for certain that David, the patriarch, the king who wrote that psalm, he both died and was buried. And his tomb is with us to this day. So he was speaking as a prophet. And he knew that God had promised him on oath that he would set one of his descendants on his throne. And so, looking ahead, he was speaking about the resurrection of the Messiah, the Christ, that he would not be abandoned to the grave, that his body would not see decay. This Jesus, God raised to life, and we are all witnesses of the fact. Jesus, exalted to God's right hand, has received from the Father the promised Holy Spirit, and he has poured out this day what you now see and hear, because it was not David who ascended into the heavens. What David says, "The Lord said to my Lord, 'Sit at my right hand until I make all your enemies a footstool for your feet.' So then, let all the house of Israel know for certain that God made this Jesus both Lord and Christ. This Jesus whom you crucified." And when they heard this, they were cut to the heart. And they said to Peter and the other apostles, "Brothers, well, what do we do?" Peter says to them, "Turn back to God. Repent. And be baptized, every one of you, in the name of Jesus Christ for the forgiveness of your sins, and you will receive the gift of the Holy Spirit, because the promise is for you and for your children, for everyone who is far off, for all whom the Lord our God calls to himself." And with many other words, he bore witness to them and pleaded with them, saying, "Be saved, all of you, be saved from this crooked generation." And those who received his word were baptized. And there were added that day about 3,000 people. Which isn't quite 21,000 like in France this year, but a good start. My friend, Chris, who almost killed a kid at that Christian summer camp, explained how that whole afternoon for him was just miserable. After he'd watched the young man on the zipline slam into the dock at near terminal velocity, Chris was grateful that the kid was conscious. They didn't know how badly he was hurt, so they loaded him on a stretcher and someone drove him to the local hospital. That afternoon at camp, Chris had to be interviewed for a police report. He didn't know if he was going to be fired. He didn't know if he was going to be sued. He didn't know if he was going to jail. Later that evening, when the kid returned to camp with mostly minor injuries, and his parents said that they would not sue, that relieved a lot of pressure. But Chris was still dreading the staff meeting that they had scheduled for that night. Around 11 p.m., everyone was crowded into the room, waiting for the word from the wizened old camp director. The guy was like 36 tops. Brad was his name. And he'd been around. He'd seen a thing or two. "Let me start with a story," Brad began. He explained how, years ago, when he was a young camp counselor, they'd given him the job to drive the speedboat on the camp lake to pull the tubers. And of course, the campers are egging him on to go faster and faster, and he's whipping them around the lake, and they're splashing and falling off and laughing. The next guy gets on, and Brad says to himself, "I'm going to give this kid the ride of his life." So he opens it up full throttle, and they're building momentum, and he spins it, and the kid flies off the tube into the dock. Now, at this point, you might be thinking, what is the name of this camp? So I can be sure never to send my kid there. But remember, this is 25 years ago, and we've got a point here. Hang with me. The kid, he wasn't seriously injured. But Brad, he could not stop berating himself. How did that happen? He's wondering, how did I not see that this was about to happen? I know I'm near the dock. I know I'm spinning this kid around. And then he looks over at Chris and says, "Sometimes this stuff just happens. We just look back on it and think, how in the world did I not see that?" That's how Brad opened the meeting. And then, spontaneously, another counselor shares a similar story, and another, and nobody is making excuses for being reckless. Nobody's saying that this is all okay or that they shouldn't strive to do and be better. But look, when you put a bunch of 20-year-olds in charge of teenagers to try to give them an outdoor adventure to help lift them out of that all-too-common modern secular teenage funk, sometimes things go wrong. Brad closed the night with a thought that still applies to the church today, to God's people in all times and all places. We do what we do because we want to give growing people space to try and to fail, to break down walls and to build relationships, to help introduce more people to Jesus. Yes, we can always be better at what we do, and we must be, but we will make mistakes. And if Jesus is enough for them, he's enough for us too. Amen. Amen.
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1: Taught by Jesus and trusting in his promises, we are bold to pray. Our Father, who art in heaven, hallowed be thy name. Thy kingdom come, thy will be done, on earth as it is in heaven. Give us this day our daily bread, and forgive us our trespasses, as we forgive those who trespass against us. And lead us not into temptation, but deliver us from evil. For thine is the kingdom, and the power, and the glory, forever and ever. Amen. Receive the blessing of the Lord. The Lord bless you and keep you. The Lord make his face shine on you and be gracious to you. The Lord look upon you with his favor and give you peace. Amen.
0: 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I'm Mark Eicher. 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
1: Breaking news this hour from townhall.com. I'm Michael Harrington. A man who opened fire near a White House security checkpoint last night was shot dead by the Secret Service. This is the third incident of gunfire in the vicinity of the president in the past month. He was in the building, but he is fine. The president also says a deal with Iran, including the opening of the Strait of Hormuz, has been largely negotiated, announcing this on social media. A shakeup inside the Republican Party, where loyalty to the president is playing an increasingly decisive role.
2: A wave of primary defeats is hitting incumbent Republicans, seen out of step with the party's conservative base. Several Indiana state senators, along with Louisiana Senator Bill Cassidy and Kentucky Congressman Thomas Massey, have all lost or faced serious challenges. President Trump's endorsements are proving pivotal, signaling a shift toward a more aligned GOP establishment. Meanwhile, Texas Senator John Cornyn is locked in a tough runoff against Attorney General Ken Paxton, with Mr. Trump backing Paxton. Willie Nelson reporting.
1: A new income tracker is highlighting a sharp contrast in wage trends between the last two administrations.
3: Data from the Unleash Prosperity Committee shows incomes rising significantly faster during the first 16 months of President Trump's second term compared to notable declines under former President Biden. Analysts say recent pressures tied to the Iran conflict and higher oil prices have weighed on real wages. But there is optimism ahead. If oil drops back below $80 a barrel, experts expect incomes and overall affordability to rebound. Ken Lorman reporting.
1: A proposed $7.25 billion settlement over claims that Roundup weed killer causes cancer now faces potential delays. An attorney has filed paperwork to take it to federal court. This is townhall.com.
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1: Secretary of State Marco Rubio has arrived in India ahead of a meeting this coming week with his counterparts from India, Australia, and Japan, members of the Indo-Pacific Strategy Alliance known as the Quad. The visit comes as Washington is seeking to stabilize relations with India after ties soured over President Trump's tariff policies, which raised duties on several Indian exports. Much of Rubio's four-day visit, however, will focus on a multi-city tour along with a gala reception in New Delhi, marking the 250th anniversary of U.S. independence. Chinese local officials say a gas explosion at a coal mine in northern Shanxi province has killed at least 82 people. It's the country's deadliest mining accident in recent years. The official Xinhua news agency says the accident happened in Shanxi City's coal mine the previous evening. More than 120 people were also hospitalized as a result of the blast. News and analysis at townhall.com.
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1: Welcome to this week's Be a Planner Show with Nathan Ross, CPA. Glad that you can join in with us today. And before we get started, I just want to mention that the host and or anyone else that comes on the show from time to time is rendering legal, accounting, or other professional advice. If you desire such advice, and we do highly recommend you get some independent advice regarding whatever you're looking at investing in, especially if it's real estate, and especially if it's private partnership syndications such as the ones that most of our clients are in. It's been a challenging period as of late, and the last persons that you I think that you want to rely on to give you the skinny is the guy that's or guy or gal that you're handing your money to. I mean, within reason, obviously you've got to rely on them for doing some due diligence, etc. But I'm seeing more and more syndicators that talk about the go for it as if the go back doesn't exist, and I know better. You know, as the I think it was Farmers that had the commercial series about knowing a thing or two because they've seen a thing or two. And I tell you what, in the syndication business, that goes double. And I know there's one, well, there's more than a few syndicators that have run, run afoul of the law as of late. And I believe we just had a plea bargain from one of the managers or the syndicator, the lead syndicator, lead sponsor at one of the San Antonio-based and Houston-based syndicators. And, you know, you may not know enough on the front end to prevent the back end from looking like this one is. It's going to be a doozy in terms of the fights that will come over who gets what little money might be left from disposing of the assets. But it's not the only case. It may be one of very few that actually involve criminal allegations, and I'll underscore allegations at this point. There's been no trial, and likely won't be a trial based on what I've seen in terms of the goings-on. It's supposedly, I believe, the plea bargain's already happened just here in the last week or two. So if you're interested in learning more, you can Google San Antonio real estate manager, and maybe that will bring up the name of the person I'm referring to. In any event, you know, the real estate private partnership syndications that I referred to involve a partnership where multiple investors pool their money together, essentially lay people. It's not the big Wall Street private equity game. There are private equity firms that like these same investments, however, so we do see private equity participation in many cases. But for the most part, it's lay people, people that have worked hard most all of their life to amass, you know, several hundred thousand up to several million in perhaps IRAs or 401s. And, you know, they're looking for a way to be able to fund their retirement, their increasingly lengthening retirement, I might add, well into the future. And, you know, even the IRS's current life expectancy tables show males at 85 to 86 years of life with females 87 to 88. Well, you know, that's a long time to pay whatever level of monthly lifestyle you're accustomed to And you better have, you know, if you want to be self-insured, I guess would be the best spot to be in. You likely are going to need $2 to $3 million to ride that out. And, you could be in a spot if you go much beyond that even. But bottom line, if you're relatively later in your primary earnings years, like maybe your mid to late 50s, you've got to find an asset class, a horse, you might say, that you can ride for quite a while that's going to generate the cash flow that will accommodate paying your bills. Social Security is, I think Congress will eventually figure out a way to kick the can down the road again. Doubtful

and other issues, although right now we've got an issue with tariffs after the Supreme Court case this week. I guess you may have seen that, and I think that is very fleeting in that, yeah, it seems like the court gave Mr. Trump the roadmap for a couple other options he's got to proceed. And, of course, one of the things he can do is simply tell the countries involved that think they're getting off the hook that, well, no, you're not getting off the hook, but you may be in a position where we won't allow you to sell any of your products here unless you agree to the new level of tariffs, which I understand is 15% going up from 10. So I don't know. It's a confusing conundrum, the political thing, and I don't know. It's hard to, you almost wonder if it wasn't a planned exchange, but, you know, I don't know. I know Mr. Trump is absolutely correct that it's not a level playing field, and somehow we've got to find a way to level the playing field, and he's got several options at this point that will probably, if it's like everything else he's done, will end up being better than what he thought on the front end. So let's hope, because it's a big number, and I'm not going to do it this second, but, you know, I refer to the U.S. debt clock from time to time and visit that website while we're on the air, and you'll notice sometime over the last year they added a tariffs collection section where you can follow exactly the tariffs that have come in, and I think, if I recall correctly, they've still got even a comparison on the larger countries that we deal with, the trade imbalance, and what it currently sits at, so you can see exactly who is taking it to us still. And I don't know. I think it's going to be a valuable piece of revenue that we can bring in until such time as whoever the next regime is here in the U.S. Decides maybe not to use tariffs quite as prolifically. I would say it's pretty interesting that in spite of all the rhetoric about Trump's tariffs being, you know, bad logic, it's funny how the last administration didn't see to remove the tariffs that were in place when they took office from Trump's initial presidency. And I think, you know, that's true of a lot of things. I mean, you know, you can step back and look at what, as I was watching this weekend, the big fight over the SAFE voting ID. When you look at what they, and this is true, by the way, of both sides of the aisle, this is not restricted to the Democrats, but if you look back at what Chuck Schumer and several others in leadership were saying, you know, 15 years or more ago about voter ID and illegal immigration, you would be shocked to think that the same ones are now talking about they're bad rules, bad thoughts, you know, for the U.S. to, you know, enforce, not just, you know, think about new legislation. They're not even wanting to, just like the last administration did, they didn't enforce the laws that we had. And, you know, it's funny how the worm turns. And again, the Republicans have done similar things, you know, in terms of everything's bad when it's a Democratic proposal. And then, you know, Republicans, when they have the chance to do similar things, all of a sudden they see a reason, a good reason, you know, to do it. So I don't know. I guess I wish politicians had a little bit more common sense and understood the hypocrisy that they're capable of. And I don't know. But I think we all can understand now the tremendous cost of what the last few years did to us in terms of the illegal immigration population and the health care that we pay, the education drain that we've provided, just the cash cards that they've got.

fighting along the way the illegals. And look, you know, there's a soft spot in most of our hearts for helping those less fortunate than us, but you know, unfortunately, we're the less fortunate, our country, in many aspects of what they're trying to solve. And, you know, I'll never forget what Ron Paul, I believe it was Ron Paul, it was either Ron Paul or Ross Perot the year that Perot ran, and it affected George Bush's inability to get reelected, George Bush Sr. And, you know, at the debate they had that year, or one of the years, they had all 8 or 9, 10 Republican challengers on stage, and they were talking about what each one of their priorities would be legislatively, and essentially they were all, with the exception of Perot, and I believe it was the year Ron Paul was also seeking to be the president, with the exception of those two, they were all looking to have these massive spending agendas. They didn't call it that. They called it, you know, health care and military and education, you know, other things that sounds better than massive borrowing. They got around to, I believe it was Paul that actually raised it in this context, and he said, you know, and he went down the list for each one of the other combatants and said, you know, I think that's a great idea we should implement. Make the military strong. Make education better, et cetera, et cetera. And he said, but I just got one question for you. Who's going to pay for it? Where are we going to get the money? And that was back when the deficit was a meager amount. I want to say it may have been $4 or $5 trillion, whereas now, you know, this probably would be a good time to pull up that U.S. debt clock, and let's just see. I've slept a few times since I looked at it last, and, geez, it's probably nearing or even maybe over the $40 trillion mark. Let's see. Now, 38.7, so $38.718 billion, staggering amount of national debt. And again, don't forget, that is only the part of the U.S. debt that we comp to, we admit to it. It's actually about $100 trillion higher. It's probably in the 150 to 160 range when you add the so-called mandated but unfunded portion of the liability. I think unfunded is the way the debt chart refers to it. Anyway, let's do this. This is a good time to go ahead and take a break. We'll take a short few-minute break here, and we'll circle back. And now that I've got the debt chart up, we'll zero in on a few of those other numbers, the tariffs, et cetera, that I mentioned earlier. We'll be right back with more of this week's Bid Planner Show here momentarily.

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Okay, welcome back to more of this week's Be a Planner show with Nathan Ross, CPA, and I was just looking at this U.S. debt clock at usdebtclock.org during the break, and you know they've added, and this is really, really new. It's not just the financial, fiscal issues. Now they've added a border encounters count, and you know, it's pretty dramatic when you notice the 2024 versus 2025. 2024 was just over 2,001,014. The current, 2025, 84,843. Who says you can't enforce the immigration rules? That is a 95.76% change. And that's just, I mean, it's more than a bit disgusting as to what we let happen. And again, I'm all for immigration. Give us any legitimate immigrant that can go on the Social Security and Medicare earnings rolls. We need it. We're way underfunded for what's coming with Social Security and Medicare, and we should take any able-bodied immigrant that is not a threat to our national security or our local, state and local security. So I am absolutely pro-immigration, but not the kind that was put into play the last few years, and not the kind where we've got to send our own planes to go pick them up. Okay, that's a bit over the top in my estimation, but again, big difference in that number. One of the other numbers, let's see here. Looking at the total budget, or the top four budgetary categories this year has not really changed much from the end of last year. And I'm talking about fiscal years now. So we're talking the 9/30, September 30th month end. So in the current fiscal year, Medicare, again, is in the number one spot, 1.9. Let me make sure I got my zeros right. It's 1.9 trillion. It's almost 2 trillion. And Social Security is 1.6 trillion. That's the second largest category. Then we drop down to interest on the debt. And this is real time now. So, you know, I think these numbers get a little bit bigger between now and September. Well, that'll get a lot bigger. But we're currently, interest on the debt is leading the fourth category by about 60. Let's see. These are billions. So defense is $930 billion. Interest on the debt's $990. Think about that. You know, the massive military budget has been eclipsed for a couple years now by the interest we pay on the debt. That's a staggering realization when you think about it. Let's see what other little, I believe the Doge counter was added to this chart not long ago. Where is that? Oh, the tariffs. Let me jump to that, and then I'll go back and look for Doge. Tariffs are $374 billion to date. That's revenue per taxpayer, $3,247. Where's the Doge savings calculator? It seems like... Well, I'm not sure. I know it was on here. They may have moved it. Let me. This is a big, wide. By the way, this debt clock is now available, and it's been for a while, I guess, but they've enhanced it a bit in a mobile version. 3,000
live stats in your pocket. It's pretty spectacular for the nerdy types that like to keep up with this kind of thing. And to think that somebody's doing this for free, I mean, that's just amazing to me. But I'm not sure where we've moved the Doge numbers. I don't see it just flicking down. Well, I don't see it. So I'll move on from that. If we look at, let me find the trade sections. Let's see here. Boy, they revamped this thing fairly significantly, the way they've broken out their columns, and I'm not seeing that section either, but I know it's they've added some tabs at the bottom. I bet that's where they've moved. Well, I'm going to get more educated, up to date on the new layout, and then maybe next week I'll have those numbers at my fingertips. But, you know, I know that I used to hear, you know, you'd hear about the trade deficit and, you know, saying we needed to, you know, address the gap, and it never really made sense to me until I saw the numbers. And then it's pretty eye-opening to see the difference in dollars between the major. I think this U.S. debt clock tracked about, four or five of the top deficits, you know, the Chinese, and I think the Japanese were up there as well. But you know, it's not to say, I mean, as we know from the argument that's played out in the open this year, it's not necessarily a bad thing, but there's got to be some parity. And it's bad when we are not allowed to sell into the other countries' markets on the same basis that they're allowed to come into ours. And that's the equity of the situation that I think Mr. Trump, or at least he says that's why he's done the tariffs. And I agree. I mean, if that's the reason, we need to do that. So anyway, let's see here. I wanted to mention, I realized when I was pondering during the break, I didn't close out our disclaimer at the top, and I want to be very careful to mention that we do not sell investments, nor do we recommend or promote specific investment syndicators, sponsors, or lead partners. But more importantly, what we work with clients on is we try to assist your understanding of what you're signing up for each time you go to invest in an opportunity. Specifics on that opportunity are the projections, the variables, the attributes that are used, you know, rental growth rates and concession rates and vacancy rates, you know, et cetera, that have gone into the projections that you'll be given as part of every PPM, pretty much. That's produced, are they rational? And how do you know? Well, you know, we pay for specialized data in the multifamily world in, I don't know, 20, 25 key markets. And we can tell you, based on the data that's been collected by third parties, what the averages are and in what part of the country. And so it makes sense. And we know what the numbers mean. That's more important, I guess. It's not just understanding what some of the terms or what some of the amounts are, is what are the terms, what do those words mean when they talk about assorted variables we track or we follow. And in any event, we're trying to help you as a client understand what you're signing up for, and then we obviously help with reporting. If you have the ability to have a retirement plan or access to your retirement funds, which we also can consult with you on, we can assist you in investing those funds in these private partnerships. And I know a lot of you are saying, well, you know, my
money's tied up in a 401 with my big company, and there are some ways to get access to those funds. And if you have some interest in that, let me know what your situation is, and I'll try to help you understand what some of those exceptions might be. And we'll see if maybe you can't spring some of those dollars loose, because in spite of all the other options, the multifamily real estate space continues to have historically strong numbers, stronger than most other options, you know, with regard to the market or bonds, mutual funds, et cetera. So in any event, let's see here. I wanted to mention, how are we doing on time? I wanted to talk about how, you know, I got another a question yesterday on a phone call with a listener, and I get this question often. We talk about this from time to time, but I know people don't necessarily listen to every show we do, if they listen to more than one even, you know, I don't know. But, you know, we talk about how do we make money in, you know, residential real estate, whether it's single family or multifamily. There are big differences. And I've got clients that do both. I've invested in both in the past. I no longer have any single family homes. We bought and sold, I don't know, somewhere between 125 and 150 back, you know, circa 2005, 6, long in there. East side of San Antonio is where we did most of our acquisitions, and we eventually liquidated those. We ran them as rental properties. We didn't buy them to flip them. And we had, I mean, we did sell some along the way, but we had probably 40 to 50 rentals in any given time. So I understand that business, and we did. Once we kind of learned a few tricks, and again, if you'll join a mentor group, you may learn it quicker than we did. I had already started when I joined a mentor group, and, you know, I did not understand, and I'm not even going to say it was my lack of understanding. I know if I go back and look at some of the information that I was provided after joining that group, half of it was half-baked anyway. So, you know, you got to hit or miss. But bottom line is, one thing that I know made a big difference for me was when we finally were able to automate the process of taking a phone call and sending a series of text messages back, culminating in a link to our online application that I developed, you know, once the prospect decided they wanted to rent. And basically, I was able, and again, this, I know you're thinking, well, you know, it's fairly obvious, but, you know, we didn't have many rental properties when we got together. I had two partners, and, you know, we were all involved in real estate, but usually on one-off type projects, renovations, and, you know, turning a rehabbed home out to a new buyer. But, you know, we didn't actually run a rental property business, and so we had some learning curves. And but once, I mean, the real time savings and the real, I guess, professionalism, if you will, was when we figured out, hey, we can take a phone call, turn that into text messages that, you know, the link to the application can be sent to, the application be completed by the prospect online, and we used a couple of sources to do background checks. We really, I mean, the way in San Antonio it would work, most of the time the people that would drive by your house and see the sign, looking in the windows often suffice. It was not every home that we actually had to go meet someone at, but, you know, I had a couple staff that handled that, but we did not waste our time. We wanted to see the app before we took the time to go show them
the house. And if they were qualified, great, let's go show you the house. And then from there, they'd get a lease, you know, that would be, again, sent over email or text. And, you know, it was a minimal of touch. And touch is what, in my mind, or at least in our situation, I can't tell you it's going to be the same with everybody, but that's when it actually became a good business to be in, and money was made. But up until then, and of course, you know, having competent staff, I mean, I used to have staff that wouldn't necessarily confirm the prospect was at the house or getting ready to be, and the staff would go over there, you know, 30 minutes early, that kind of thing. And I finally just implemented the rule that, hey, you have, and we tell the prospects, hey, you call our staff when you're there, and we'll be there. And because we were only, I mean, all the houses we had were concentrated there on the east side. But bottom line is, you know, to make money in the rental real estate business, you know, it's the cash flow and then some appreciation, but it's not the same model as multifamily. And as an example, with single family, you're always going to be capped at a maximum amount you can sell for. We call it a comp. And I don't care how nice your house is, how well you've run it. I mean, there's a few items that could affect the value, but we don't do swimming pools in rental properties. We don't do a lot of things in rental properties. And on the east side of San Antonio, we had hardly any garages, so we had a pretty simple scenario. And in our situation, when we liquidated those homes, we did make money, but it was timing as much as anything. And, you know, real estate is in large measure influenced by timing. Yes, location's important. Timing and just, I'm going to call it what it is, a flat-out coincidence, has probably made me more money in the real estate business than anything. I didn't know. It's like right now, I've got properties in King William and Lavaca neighborhood, both part of Southtown in San Antonio, and we just, a few months back, had the good fortune of having a new sports and entertainment district voted in San Antonio, where the state's contributing a bunch of hotel tax money for the next 30 years. The Spurs are putting up over $1 billion for their share. It's going to include a new Spurs arena downtown. And the convention center is going to be expanded by 220,000 square feet with a new 1,000-room hotel. And you've got, you know, the old John Wood Federal Courthouse is going to be returned to its original design structure as a event venue, like it was built for the 1968 World Fair. And Alamo Dome's getting another $100 million redo. It's a 62-acre sports and entertainment site designation by the state, and everything I own is located within 5 blocks of that sports and entertainment zone. Well, you know, I had no idea back in 2004 and when we started acquiring properties over there. And, you know, do you call that luck? Do you call it business savvy? I'd lean towards luck. I mean, we always knew we were in a good spot. Don't get me wrong. We're just getting some icing on the cake now. The cake's pretty good, as is. But, you know, with single family, we really, if we hadn't had the timing success that we did, I don't think we would have, you know, been nearly as excited about single family. And of course, I'm not excited much about single family at all right now, just because I've grown into the multifamily market. I've got a couple of buildings. And, you know, it's interesting, again, the way the money's made. And, you know, no matter how well you run that single family, you're limited to what the neighbor you had
had sold a property 2 months before you or 6 weeks or whatever sold their house for, look at the price per square foot measure. I think all the MLS listings now include those. I don't remember when they started, but it wasn't back when we were first getting started. I can remember thinking in terms of price per foot forever, whether it's a building, whether it's an apartment building, although I guess the price per door is more the standard metric there, although you really need to boil it down to one bedroom, two bedroom, and three bedroom doors. But that said, price per foot on the single family is going to be the measure of true value when you sell. And all I can tell you is hope there's something fascinating that takes place in the immediate area. Location is important. Properties in better locations will rent faster and appreciate faster as well, and you'll keep people in them. That said, it'd be better if it were an 8-unit property or 200-unit, as the case may be. And I can make the argument that the small apartment game is much, in today's terms, when you look at the fees that these syndicators charge, I'm going to tell you right now, you should really look to buy a small apartment building, good location, join together with three or four of your close associates to go take down a 20 to 30 unit property. And you can hire a management company, but you can sidestep 30 to 40% of the fees that are being charged. And I'm talking about in dollars. They're huge amounts of money. And you can sidestep that, and you don't have to go run the property every day. You can still qualify as being active, managing, you know, maybe one of you manages tenant applications, somebody else manages the contractor quotes and bid review, and somebody takes care of social media. There's a role that in a small 4 or 5 person partnership, each of you can run that will allow you to be active. And by being active, now you get all the tax, or not all the tax write-offs, you have a shot at getting more of the tax write-offs, maybe all of them, than if you're purely passive in the larger transaction. Let's go ahead and take our last break here, and I'll circle back and we'll touch more on that concept as we talk about large apartment partnerships. We'll be back momentarily with the last segment of this week's Be a Planner Show with Nathan Ross, CPA.

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0: and I'm going to spend the last 10 minutes here talking about multifamily, and if we have some time, we'll mention just a couple of possible mentor notions or concepts you may want to explore. But anyway, the difference in the way we make money in multifamily is different in large measure because there's no cap on what the value can go up to. And, I mean, there's a calculation based on net operating income and a cap rate that an investor or a bank will utilize to determine the value. But the bottom line is my next-door neighbor doesn't really have anything to do with me, except to the extent maybe they influence rental rates, which, you know, that's always a possibility. But bottom line is your property is a little bit more independent than if you're looking at the context of two neighbors with their single-family properties. And so the strategy that a lot of my clients have participated in over the last 20 years that I've been working in this area is buying, within a partnership, buying a largely beat-up old Class C apartment building, something that's 40 to 50, maybe 60 years old, and repairing that, renovating it, updating it, most importantly, hopefully buy it in a good location, but at least bring the property up to market level amenity offerings such as, you know, wood-like flooring and, you know, maybe a smart home package, you know, covered or garages available, a bark park, you know, for the dogs. There's things like that that in many cases can be added, and it helps get the rental rates up significantly in some cases. And by doing that and controlling cost, you're able to increase the net operating income. So that number can be, you know, as high as you can make it by that combination of events. And doesn't matter what the building across the street sold for, you know, in recent times. It matters what's their NOI and what cap rate did they have applied when they borrowed money or, you know, had a chance to sell it. So, you know, it's just a different world altogether. But the biggest thing that you as an investor need to consider is you can join the multifamily game, if you will, as a passive participant. Now, if you're passive, you're not going to get the tax write-offs in year one, and you may not get them in year two or three. It depends on when you have passive income, either from that property or from other properties. The passive income and losses are fungible. And if you're passive, your only hope is to have other passive income or generate passive income when it sells. And those losses, you're not losing them. They're being limited in the current year, each year, and then they're being carried forward, and they accumulate. And then when you sell the property down the road, that's when you release those carry forwards that were limited. And, you know, you have, you know, the other opportunity of continuing to invest in other properties, and it becomes a timing game on how you are able to offset losses with passive income. And, you know, I used to use the movie In-Laws as a good example. I never forget Peter Falk and Alan, I can't remember, I think it's Alan Arkin, when they were getting off the plane down in Guatemala or wherever they were, and they're running across the runway, and all of a sudden the bullets start flying, and Falk says, "Serpentine, serpentine." And that probably was the first time most of the movie-going public in America heard the term and learned that's, you know, zigzag, zigzag, you know, as you're running. And in any event, that's how I feel sometimes when we're trying to time losses, dispositions in 1 year and get a new property in the same year so that we get the losses off the new property if we don't have enough to offset the gain on the one we sold. But in any event, it's a much more relaxed game. You're not, when you're passive, you're not having to go run the property, don't have to meet with contractors or tenants. But, you know, each person's different. Your tax situation is different than your neighbors or your other investors. And to me, being active is just a crazy good way to invest in real estate because the losses are significant. And, you know, if one of your spouses is, you know, working corporate America, or maybe they're a doctor or lawyer, whatever, consultant, the other one could be qualifying as an active real estate professional within the context of a small partnership. You'll never do that in the big partnerships. The lead partner, the syndicator, the sponsor, it's a, that term's synonymous with that role, they will be getting the benefit of those losses currently. Now, you're going to get some loss. You're just not going to get it in the current year. And that's a big shock to some people. If you've never been in a partnership, especially a real estate partnership that has special limitations and special opportunities, you won't understand what I'm saying, but you're going to get a K-1 each year, and in most years, you're not going to be able to use the losses until you get either other real estate investments that are income-producing, not cash flow-producing, income-producing. And understand, most K-1s will have losses on them in the first few years. That doesn't mean the partnership actually lost money. They lost money for tax reporting, but the cash flow may still be significant. And so that's where you would see distributions being made because there's money to be passed out to the partners. We're winding down here to the end. I've just got a couple minutes. I wanted to mention there's a few multifamily platforms here in the state of Texas, investor mentor platforms. Google Syndications, you know, Houston, or Syndications, real estate syndications, Dallas or Austin, San Antonio, et cetera. Let me know if you've got questions. We, again, like farmers, we know a thing or two because we've seen a thing or two before you run and jump into the deep end, and we'll be happy to consider working with you. One other thing. I'm going to save that for next Sunday. We'll be right back. We'll be here, right here on the same stations. We were on both 700 KSEV, and at the same time on KGBC AM 1540, which I believe is a signal that's down on the south part of Houston. So one way or the other, we hope you can tune in and let us know if you have questions. Maybe we'll talk about them on the air next week. Thank you.
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7: In news this hour from townhall.com, I'm Michael Harrington. The Secret Service says a man who opened fire near a White House security checkpoint last night is dead, shot down by agents. President Trump was in the White House, but he's fine. This is the third incident of gunfire near the president in the past month. Transportation Secretary Sean Duffy and New York Senator Kirsten Gillibrand clash over travel, funding, and credibility.
8: During a Senate hearing, Gillibrand criticized Duffy's privately funded America 250 road trip, calling it politically inappropriate. Duffy fired back, pointing to her acceptance of $7 million from trial lawyers and her frequent private jet use. Gillibrand denied the claim, but records show she spent more than $600,000 on charter flights in recent years. That would make her one of the top Senate users of private air travel. Willie Nelson reporting.
7: President Trump says a deal with Iran, including the opening of the Strait of Hormuz, has largely been negotiated. He announced this on social media after talking with Israel and other allies. Public policy expert Matthew Continetti says any potential deal would have to be built on a few key foundational requirements.
9: The first is that Iran cannot exit this conflict with control over the Strait of Hormuz. That would be a victory for Iran. And then the second is we can't allow U.S. funds or U.S. permission for the regime to rebuild and rearm.
7: He made his comments to the Salem Radio Network. A suicide bomber detonated an explosive-laden vehicle near a railway track as a passenger train passed through the southwestern Pakistani city of Quetta this morning, killing at least 23 people and wounding 70 others. The force of the blast caused two of the train cars to overturn and to catch fire, belching out black smoke. More on these stories at townhall.com.
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7: Investigators are combing through a New York City shipyard trying to find the cause of a fire and explosion that killed one person and injured more than 30 firefighters and medical personnel. Officials say 36 people were hurt, most of them firefighters and other first responders. One civilian died in the Friday blast on Staten Island. A firefighter and a fire marshal were inside the structure when the explosion happened. Both were seriously injured by the shockwave from the blast. A Ukrainian drone attack has caused a fire at a Russian oil terminal, according to officials in the Krasnodar region. The incident occurred overnight, where falling drone debris sparked the fire, injuring two people. Russia's Astra News outlet reported that Ukrainian drones struck the oil terminal, a key site for Russian state-controlled pipelines. The General Staff of Ukraine says their forces struck the oil facility overnight in a strategic move. News and analysis at townhall.com.
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23: 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It is my show, and I love doing what I do. It's actually not just my show. It's your show as well. Thank you for joining me today. Thank you for joining me here in Houston for about 20 years, over 20 years. CheckaPro.com and me, Checker Pro Joe, Jim Clouk, have been helping you find pre-qualified home service providers to make your life much better, safer, and give you peace of mind. And today we're going to be talking about more peace of mind. And we're talking about generators. These are these whole home generators for your whole house. They're called standby generators. They start up automatically when the power goes out. And the power in the greater Houston area goes out all the time for various reasons. And we're going to talk about that. We're going to talk about why you should have a generator. And we're going to talk about the free things you can get today. I mean, you really don't have to have your credit card handy. You don't have to have your checkbook available. Seriously, this is a no-obligation radio show today. And I'll be giving out the phone number for A&A Gem Pro. Andrew's joining me. You've heard him here before. And he is the expert here on Checker Pro Radio in Houston about your generator needs. And if you don't have a generator, listen up. If you have a generator and it's really old or you have a problem with it, you should listen up as well. And even if you don't think you're interested, you should listen because you're going to learn something you don't know today about your home. So it's not just about generators. You're going to learn about your home. You're going to learn something about our grid system. You're going to learn something about data centers eating up energy. And we'll be talking about storms that hit us on a regular basis. We are going into storm season. That's hurricane season. Without further ado, here is Andrew from A&A Gem Pro. Andrew, how are you doing?
24: Living the dream, Jim. How are you doing?
23: You know I'm living the dream. Thank you so much for joining me here today and helping out our listeners. It's important that people at least understand what you offer.
24: Mm-hmm.
23: Things have changed a lot. I often say this. You go back long enough, and many people didn't even have air conditioning throughout the country. Down here, it's kind of hard in the Houston area, but now it's just like automatic. There were some cars definitely didn't have air conditioning. Know that for a fact. Didn't exist. Then they did. So now that's just standard. A lot of people still don't have a generator, but I believe one day, Andrew, they will, because it'll be a standard thing. So when you go to look at a new house, it'll have the AC units, it'll have the water heaters, and it'll have the generator. Don't you agree?
24: I agree. Yeah, it's definitely trending in that direction, you know, especially with the way we, you know, kind of depend on electricity. And, you know, nowadays there's, you need an app for everything. You have something's got to have a board or something smart connected to it. I mean, our cars are running on electricity, our phones are everything. And so when the power goes out, you know, it really impacts life, you know, lighting systems, appliances, transportation. So our need for backup has become a lot more critical, I think.
23: Absolutely. So I want to talk about the offers that you have brought to my radio program. And the first thing is something for free. That always gets people kind of interested and excited. And I've got one of these myself, and it's the Mini Portable Generator. And this is not going to generate electricity for your entire house in a power failure. This is a companion item. This is an item, especially for those of you who don't have a generator but are thinking of getting one, who would love to have something that can charge their phone when the power goes out, that has a flashlight, that can listen to Andrew and I talk more about what we talk about because it has an AM/FM radio with a weather band built in. If the battery does fail in it, if the battery dies, it has a solar panel on it and it automatically recharges. And if it's dark, it has a hand crank, so it's also a workout machine, right? You can hand crank it. It's totally portable. This is a great item. Now, when you get your new generator for your whole house, your standby generator, this is now a great gift to give to a family member or a neighbor, or put it in your truck or your car or your boat. So you can get that free today. Only the first 10 people who call in. I'm going to give out the phone number. We're also going to talk more about how Andrew can help you with the generator today. Call now, 281-805-8340. The phone number again, 281-805-8340. ANA Gen Pro is the name of the company. You've heard them here before on the radio, and I'm sure you've seen them around town as well. 281-805-8340. 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
24: You did, absolutely. 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
23: Yeah, and something else, for those of you who say, yeah, I've heard these things cost thousands of dollars. 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And, you know, so does your mortgage, so does your car, so does your bass boat. However, here's the good news. For as little as $179 a month, you can have peace of mind with a generator. You don't have to wait to save up the money. And you know, roughly, I've heard to get into a generator, you're looking at $12,000, $14,000 up to $24,000 in general. That's not a lot of money nowadays. It's just not. I recently

0: $179 a month on my car insurance when you combine my kids and my wife. Definitely spend more than $100, or around the same for life insurance. This is power insurance. It's worth it. And anytime a storm comes in, you're never like, man, I'm glad I did it. You're thinking, thank God I've got a generator when you have one. It's there's no regret. It's happiness because of what security and comfort and peace of mind it gives you.
1: Absolutely. Okay, here is Andrew's number, ANA GenPro, 281-805-8340. If you just tuned in, we're talking generators today. You've heard Andrew before here on my radio program. I give out the phone number throughout the show. Only 10 of my listeners are going to be able to get this offer. 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Jerry, who is my producer, keeps track of the phone calls, and he'll let us know when we're out of the 10. But right now, he says there are 8 left. So 2 people have called. Thank you very much for calling. And set an appointment, a no-obligation appointment. 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Again, 281-805-8340. Before we go to break, Andrew, I want to talk about an email that came in. I'd like you to think about this question during the break. And when we come back, I'd like you to answer Barbara's question. And she asked, what size generator do I actually need to power my whole home? And how do I figure that out without overbuying? So I know it's going to take a little while to answer that question. I wanted to make sure I got that out so you could think about that during the break. Once again, Barbara's asking, what size generator do I actually need to power my whole home? And how do I figure that out without overbuying? I haven't heard that question before, and it's an interesting question. Now, I want to get into, again, this free mini portable generator, because this thing is what I call tight. There's so many things in it, and they all work so well. It has a solar panel that will recharge the battery, which can charge your mobile phone and other devices, a built-in flashlight that has different levels of light. It's an LED light. It's awesome. An AM/FM radio. And it's got the weather band. The weather band, for those of you who don't know, is on some radios, there's a weather band. You can actually just get a radio itself that has a weather band, and it's constant. 24/7, 365 will tell you local weather. Very important during storms. And it has a hand crank if you need to power it up in case it does lose its power at night. And it is totally portable. Call now, 281-805-8340 to get one of these great portable mini generators. 281-805-8340. Going to a quick break. When we come back, Barbara's question answered by Andrew right here on Checkapro Radio. Stand by.

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0: 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Storm season isn't that far away. 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Houston weather is unpredictable. 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
0: And back here on Check A Pro Radio, love doing what I do. I do this every single week. And I love it. I love helping you, my neighbors, find pre-qualified home service professionals. 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The phone number, the email again is joe@checkapro.com. I'm so used to giving out the phone number. I said phone number. Speaking of phone number, before we get to Barbara's question, here is the phone number to get a hold of my friend Andrew at A&A Gen Pro. If you want to get your free mini generator today, and to have a site engineer come out and take a look at your property, at your home, to see what can be done with getting a Kohler or Cummins generator installed. These standby generators are great. His number, 281-805-8340. I say no obligation because you don't have to pay anything for them to come out, and they'll bring the generator, the mini one, for you. Absolutely free. 281-805-8340. Andrew, I'm sure you've had some time to think about Barbara's question. I'm going to read it one more time for those of you who have just tuned in. Barbara's asking, what size generator do I actually need to power my whole home? And how do I figure that out without overbuying? I don't think you're going to let Barbara overbuy, are you?
3: Absolutely not. No, that's really a great question by Barbara. You know, the right generator really just depends on you and what kind of lifestyle you want when the power goes out. You know, when we size a generator, we have to size it to, you know, we have certain guidelines that we have to follow, NEC guidelines, to make sure we're sizing it correctly, especially when it's automatic. But at the end of the day, homes don't use electricity, people do, right? So, you know, if you don't want to overpay for a generator, we certainly don't want you to do that as well. What we need to understand really is just kind of what your goals are. When the power goes out, what does that look like for you? I could have two different people that have the same square footage of home, but have different ideas of what that looks like in terms of their lifestyle, right? Cooking could be a priority for one guy, or the other guy's like, I order everything, I don't cook. So appliances and selections and things like that that are within a home may vary on what someone actually uses versus the other person, even though the homes look similar, right? So the size that we actually recommend may be different. We have different ways that we calculate that. We'll look at ACs, we'll look at whether you've got an electric car, we'll look at your pool equipment if you have that. And at the end of the day, we're going to make sure whatever system we put you in does what you want it to do in the way you want it to do. And so there's no oversizing. It's going to be sized to your lifestyle, and it's going to accommodate what you want.
0: And it needs to be sized properly. So in the HVAC world, they do a manual J, and that is a type of, we'll call it analysis. It's a model they run, and it's a formula. It's scientific, and it's very simple. It's done something along the lines of this for air conditioning especially, but heating and air conditioning. What size is the house, some cubic space, and how many people are going to be living in the house? So if it's a four-bedroom house, they have to assume at least four people, six people, and a couple pets. They don't know who's going to live in the house long-term, right? And then they build the HVAC system based on that. So it sounds as though, Andrew, you did the exact same thing for generators. You're like, okay, this house is this size. It's got two AC units, a 3-ton and a 5-ton. And it has a swimming pool with three different pump motors. And it's got an electric car charger in the garage. Oh, it's got two, right? Okay, so that's going to tell you a lot.
3: It will tell us, absolutely. And then, you know, going back to the lifestyle question, right? So that'll give us a whole home generator output. But if the lifestyle is more of, hey, I like the ability to run my whole home, but I'm not necessarily wanting to run it all at the same time, we've got different technology that allows us to make some modifications to that type of system to where I can run a larger home or a home, but maybe with a generator that might only be normally sized for partial or running just part of the house, right? So we've got some technology that allows us to do that. So yes, absolutely. It's very similar to the HVAC world. We use NEC, which is National Electric Code, as a sizing tool to size, but we'll tailor that based on the lifestyle that that consumer wants.
0: And that's a great way to save money, Andrew, because you may not feel that you need to have your swimming pool operating. You can always throw in some extra chlorine, especially if it's in the wintertime. You can get your pool back pretty easily if it starts to turn green. You may have an upstairs and a downstairs, and you spend most of your time downstairs. You might decide, we really just want that big AC downstairs to run. It'll be okay up there for a few days if we don't have AC. Okay. And that can make a big difference, right?
3: Absolutely. Absolutely. And so, yeah, you may be in exactly the situation where you're an empty nester now. Maybe at one point you had kids living upstairs, but now the kids are out of the house. It's rare that they'll be home when the power goes out. So, you know, maybe that upstairs AC isn't as much of a priority as it was 10 years ago or whatever. So there's a lot of different scenarios, but we've got the capabilities of kind of customizing it, kind of understanding ultimately what your goal is when the power goes out, what is important to you. And we're going to make sure that whatever we do, that generator is sized right for that, but tailored to your needs.
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3: Yep. 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Started the company in 2010. You know, my family was impacted pretty heavily in 2008 when Ike hit. And, you know, when you go out of power for a few weeks, you know, it kind of changes your idea of what to do in that type of scenario. And generators were kind of starting to become a thing, and realized that there was a real need here in Houston for having backup. I was working at a company that did it. I wasn't sure if it was going to work out or how big of a deal it was until, you know, that storm came through, and it really changed kind of my viewpoint, I think, on what the need was for it. So we started in 10. We've been running for a couple decades now. Love doing what we do, man. It's I love helping people come up with an emergency plan, you know, just because it's personal to me. You know, I never want to be in a situation like that again for my family. And my goal is to help everybody in Houston, you know, have an emergency plan and have a reliable backup option.
0: Yep. So when people describe where we live in the greater Houston area, they say it's the Gulf Coast. And when you live on the Gulf Coast is pretty big. When you live on the Gulf Coast, whether you're in Galveston or you're as far as Conroe, a hurricane can affect you. All the way through Pearland and Sugar Land and Katy and Tomball and Cypress through the Woodlands, Spring, right? It can go right up and it can make a big mess. Hurricane season is right around the corner, and now would be a good time to consider this. Also in the winter, back in February 2021, we had the big freeze and our grid went down. And it was cold. And the grid went down because of the cold. It was a complicated reason. You would think in the winter, there wouldn't be such a reason for it to go down, where it's not like we're drawing a lot from our AC system, for goodness sakes. But it went down. And it made a huge mess. And a lot of us were very uncomfortable for some time. People who had generators, not so uncomfortable. So it's important with the storms we have that you really consider getting a generator as little as $179 a month. What peace of mind. Here is the phone number. Oh, and by the way, Jerry says that there are 5 of these offers left, and we started with 10. We always do 10 on the program. It's just clean, simple, and Andrew doesn't want to offer any more than that because he takes a lot of time to come out to your home and do the inspection, and he's giving away a free mini generator. So 10 is the limit. Call now, 281-805-8340. Again, the phone number, 281- 805-8340. You can also go to Google and check them out. So if you're not so sure about me, Checka Pro Joe, endorsing my friend Andrew from Houston's trusted partner for Whole Home Generation Solutions, which is A&H Genpro, you can simply go to Google and just type in A&H Genpro. You'll learn all about Andrew and his team and his company. 281-805-8340. But if you want the deal that we're offering today, the offer, you've got to call from my radio show. And this is a special number. It is. It's only heard here on the show. So you got to call it, 281-805-8340. Okay, so let's answer this question really quick for Ronald. Ronald's asking, how does a whole home generator know to turn on automatically during a power outage, and what happens if it fails to kick on? Well, I think it will kick on, but why don't you tell me?
3: Oh, it's a great question. You know, every whole home generator is paired with an automatic transfer switch. So the generator actually is sensing or constantly monitoring utility power. The moment it detects that there's something wrong, you know, there's a drop in voltage and the power has went out, it's going to send a signal to the transfer switch. Well, first the generator starts and then it sends a signal to the transfer switch to automatically transfer your home from, you know, no power to generator power within a few seconds. A lot of homeowners will tell me like they're, you know, they notice that initial blip, but it's so quick. So the generator is going to run as long as it needs to run, right? And once the power has successfully kind of kicked back on, it will definitely do its cycle and shut itself off automatically. There's nothing you have to do. You don't have to go out and touch anything or flip a button. It's all automated. So, of course, if it doesn't kick on, you know, that's generally something that's preventing it is generally something that's probably preventable. You know, usually it's like lack of maintenance. It could be a dead battery. It could be a fuel issue. It's just something that's causing that system not to work. And so regular maintenance is really critical. I think there's most generators, the most important day is obviously the day it's installed. If it's done, installed the right way, should last and work just like it's designed. The second error is maintenance. And unfortunately, sometimes lack of maintenance can cause a lot of frustration for a homeowner that's got a generator, especially when it was something avoidable like a battery. That's your number one and most common failure.
0: It's just like a car. You go outside, you press the button to start it, and it doesn't start. Could be a battery, could be a starter, it could be fuel issues, right? Same thing, because really, this generator is an engine. It's like a car, tractor, motorcycle engine, and it is exactly that. 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Exactly. We'll talk about the test when we come back from the break. Here's the phone number, 281-805-8340. 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We'll be right back right after this, right here on Checka Pro Radio. Stand by.
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0: Houston, you know how this goes. One strong storm, heavy rain, a hurricane, a major freeze, and the power is gone. 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
0: And welcome back to the Checka Pro Radio Show, the best way to get a hold of me with any questions you may have. And by the way, we've had questions, great questions so far from Barbara and Ronald today. Best way to get a hold of me is Joe, J-O-E, at checkapro.com. 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Love the generator questions, and we'll get those questions over to Andrew when you do email them in. 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Jerry is asking me to give out the phone number again for Andrew over at A&A Gen Pro. He says that there are only four of these offers left. Six are gone. Six of these free mini generators. Mm-hmm. Six of these free appointments where a site engineer comes out from A&A Gen Pro. Okay, so there's only four of these left. Call now, 281-805-8340. 281-805-8340. That is the special number at A&A Gen Pro today, 281-805-8340. We've talked a bit about storms and hurricanes, Andrew. Grid failures, we touched upon that. Grid failure happened in February of 2021. That had to do with what they call a winter storm. I'm not so sure about that. It wasn't so much power lines coming down because of ice or trees hitting it. It wasn't because our air conditioning systems were drawing so much power because it was hot. That was a grid failure. And these things can happen more and more as we move forward because there's a lot of things that are drawing on the grid, like EV cars, these electric cars.
3: Absolutely. Electric cars, you know, electric heat pumps. That was another thing they didn't really account for, was the amount of electric heat that is consumed here. And so when it got that cold, you know, that demand wasn't really factored in. You know, obviously all the AI data centers that are going into as well, going to have a massive impact on the grid. But yeah, I think it was a report I read a while back. You know, Texas has, for a while there, I don't know if this is still current, but, you know, three of the fastest growing cities in America are in Texas, with Houston, Dallas, San Antonio. I think even Austin was in there as well, if I'm not mistaken. It might have been four, but, you know, we've just got a lot of infrastructure that we've added here recently. And, you know, you just gotta solve it with adding power. And, you know, we've seen in 2022 how they've handled that. So,
0: yep.
3: Whatever, 21. Maybe I have the date wrong there.
0: Yep. Yeah. I don't think, as far as I can recall, since electricity was wired up throughout the nation long time ago, I don't think there's been a time where there's been such an increase in demand. We have more and more people, for one. We've never had more people in the United States of America. We didn't have electric cars. They tried electric cars even before gas-powered cars, but they really weren't huge way back in the day. So it was, you know, it was oil and gas. Okay, great. That's fine. So there's these EV cars now. Everybody has appliances in their home they didn't have before. You go back 50 years, TVs were coming in. Well, I guess they were in, but not everyone had as many TVs. People had a toaster. They had an oven. They had a refrigerator. Now there's all these computers and all these devices, right? Tablets and phones. And, you know, so many people have swimming pools now. You can go down the list of everything. And then the EV cars, they take a lot of power. You got to figure, right? You plug those in. And we're just consuming electricity like it's water. It's like, we take it for granted, right? But we can't because we don't have our own supply of electricity like we do oxygen. Oxygen's really the only thing that's truly free today, I

0: think. And without that, well, we're in trouble. So electricity, we depend upon the grid, your utility company, and your utility company depends upon the grid. 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You got to call today. 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
1: 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They take forever. Parts usually aren't available quickly. 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And so where we step in is every product we install, we back up. And so we have a no lemon where we'll just swap you out with the new one if it gets to that point. So the factory warranty is great because it covers any kind of repair costs to you. You don't have anything that you have out of pocket, parts, labor, and travel. Comprehensive, and then our guarantees really supplement that because we stand behind it, right? We don't want you to have a generator that's constantly having problems and constantly in the shop or constantly down. We're going to make sure that it's operating the way it should be, and if it's not, we're going to swap it out with something that it will.
0: So the 10-year warranty is a fantastic benefit. It gives you more peace of mind because once you get your new standby generator, you don't have to worry about anything. Andrew and his team will also make sure that everything is maintained. There are programs where they come out on a regular basis throughout the year to maintain the generator. We talked about reasons why it may not start, because the battery has to be charged up and it has to be working properly, and the fuel needs to be working properly. It is an engine. And so touch upon two things here, Andrew. One thing is what you guys do on a regular basis throughout the year to make sure that my listener's new generator is going to start and going to operate well, and what that generator does every week on its own for a self-test.
1: Yeah, so whether generators obviously hanging out waiting for an event right on the side of the house, but they are set and we program to run every week, once a week, for, you know, generally a runtime is 15 to 20 minutes. And that's set at a time that's convenient for you as a homeowner, right? You probably don't want it running in the middle of the night. Your neighbor may not appreciate that or you. So it's set to run on whatever day of the week. You know, most folks have it if they're home on a Saturday morning, likely we'll have it set for that time. But even if you're not home, what's neat about a lot of our monitoring packages is, or maintenance packages, is we have monitoring included. And so we have a device that we install that kind of talks to us, talks to you as a homeowner. It eliminates that worry about whether or not it's going to work, because we get notified whether, if it doesn't run its test. And so we can be proactive. If it's supposed to run Saturday at 9, it doesn't kick on. We see that, we dispatch a call, you know, you're, and, you know, chances are maybe a battery went out or something simple, and we're going to go ahead and eliminate that error, fix the problem. You know, you're up and going, and then when your next power outage happens, your generator's ready to rock. So proactive, being proactive and monitoring your system, I think, is extremely important. Just because it's, you know, once you put it in, it's new, you think about it all the time, but over time, like anything new, it just becomes a part of the house. You're busy with life. You forget about it, right? So teaming up with a company like us where we are intentional, we monitor it weekly, we make sure that it's doing its test, and we send a tech out to check on it on a periodic schedule is going to help eliminate a lot of those common failures, I think, from most homeowners.
0: It reminds me how a pilot will do a check of the aircraft, and they're constantly looking for issues. They call them mechanicals when they find one, right? And we've been frustrated sitting on the ground on the tarmac waiting to take off because the captain says, we have a mechanical, we have to make sure it works. It's not as critical with a generator, but you guys seem to be that captain making sure you're not going to take off with that generator until it's perfect. Going to break right now. Here's the phone number. Call 281-805-8340. Get a free mini generator. You got to call right now. That's right, because there aren't that many left. Just a few. 281-805-8340. We'll be right back right after this. Stand by.
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0: Houston, you know how this goes. One strong storm, heavy rain, a hurricane, a major freeze, and the power is gone. 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Houston weather is unpredictable. 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
0: And Jerry, my producer, I love him a lot. He is like my work wife. Is that what they call him? You got a wife at home. He's my partner here at the radio show. Jerry, thank you so much. He says that there are only two of these offers left. 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That's right. A standby generator. These things are awesome. Everyone who's had one installed says that they didn't know how they lived without it, and they have such peace of mind, especially if there are elderly people who are, you know, have an illness, something that they really need to make sure they have power on. They feel better when they have a generator. They also can be the most popular house in the neighborhood, so be careful, because if there's a long power outage, your neighbors may come knocking. Could be an opportunity, though, to charge a cover charge. I'm just saying. So call now, 281-805-8340. Get in on that freebie of this mini generator. And once again, a site engineer will come out from A&A Gem Pro at no cost. So a question's come in from Judith, and she is asking the following. What's the real cost of owning a whole home generator when you factor in installation, fuel, and annual maintenance? It's kind of a loaded question. There's a lot there. What's the answer?
1: That's a good question. You know, you definitely have, you know, the three parts that you discussed. Obviously, the biggest cost is the upfront installation, right? So the biggest piece varies depending on, you know, the generator size, the electrical work needed to be performed at the house, and, you know, how complex the install is. So there'll be some variations in terms of what that looks like. You know, fuel costs, that's a great question. What does it cost to run a generator? Well, natural gas is definitely going to be the usual and most affordable, and the way most folks go, just because of its dependability, affordability, it's consistent, right? Natural gas doesn't go out when the power goes out. And so, you know, but there are some areas where natural gas may not be available. So propane's a good option to look there. And, you know, the cost of getting a tank can really depend, obviously, depending on the tank size and, you know, your refill frequency and whatever the cost of propane is at the time that you're using it. So that'll have some variations. Maintenance, you know, typically a few hundred dollars a year. You know, that's going to cover some inspections, oil changes. It's going to ensure reliability. But at the end of the day, when you look at it from a long-term perspective, a lot of homeowners end up selecting to go that route because it's an investment in terms of their comfort, protection, and peace of mind during these outages. And they feel like it's worth the investment.
0: No question. So to put a good swimming pool in today, you're looking at $80,000 to over $100,000. I might be off on that. That's what it was a few years ago. I don't keep an eye on that. Thank goodness I already have my pool. And then you got to maintain the pool. And the pool is not going to keep things going in your house. My point is we'll put money into things like a swimming pool. Spend $100,000 on it, and then you need weekly maintenance. Not monthly, not quarterly, not annual. You need weekly maintenance. It has to be cleaned, the chemicals, and things break left and right with swimming pools. Trust me, if you have one, you know what I'm talking about.
1: Yeah.
0: And so having a generator is a lot less expensive. And with a 10-year warranty, you're in great shape up front. Also, I want to talk about this $179 per month. That is not a number that is specific to any certain installation, any certain brand like Kohler or Cummins. But for as little as $179, people can get into a generator. That's a good way, Andrew, isn't it, for many of my listeners to get into this if they don't want to spend $20,000 today?
1: Absolutely. I mean, we have flexible, affordable financing options. So $179 a month is a good way to, you know, get started. And depending on your qualifications, you know, we've even got a 0% up to 18 months factor if you've got some cash, but you just don't want to maybe come out of pocket with it today. You know, maybe you're making some money in the market or something. So definitely have a lot of flexibility with Synchrony as one of our finance partners to come up with an option for folks. So
0: that's the type of consumer I am. Ask Home Depot. For about 25, almost 30 years, I've had a Home Depot card. And boy, when I buy so much on it, they say, oh, don't worry, Checker Pro Joe, 6, 12, 18 months, 0%. They're hoping to catch me, but nope, I pay it off. And that's what a lot of us want to do, right? Because we have the money. We just want to take advantage of the loan from the bank. Here's the phone number, 281-805-8340. Again, 281-805-8340. That's the phone number over at A&A Gen Pro. Call now. Jerry says, one of these left. I like when Jerry counts these sounds. It really helps me out. And what's interesting is it's almost always the case for this one-hour radio program that I do when we offer 10 and the way I pace out the phone number. It usually ends up toward the end of the show, there's one or two left. Sometimes none, but there's one right now. Call now to get your free mini portable generator. It has a solar panel to charge the battery within it, and it charges your mobile phone and other devices. Got a flashlight built in with various different levels of light. AM/FM radio with the weather band. It's great when the power goes out and you can still hear what's going on out there in the world. It's got a hand crank to power it up if you need to. It's totally portable. And really, the greatest benefit is the time. The time it takes to send out a site engineer is worth actually more than this generator, this mini portable one. People's time and their expertise is very valuable. And Andrew and his team have been very, very generous to offer up their time to come out at no cost to you to look at your situation, to look at your house, to look at your property, to tell you if a Kohler is better, if a Cummins is better, an air-cooled, liquid-cooled, all the different options. Do you want the whole house to get restored power or just part of it? They're going to answer all those questions, and for as little as $179 a month, you can't go wrong. 281-805-8340. Once again, the phone number, 281-805-8340. Do you have time for one more question here? Would you mind answering another question? And this one is from Linda. And she's asking, how far from my house does a whole home generator need to be installed? And are there permits or HOA rules I should know about before buying one?
1: Great question, Linda. Yes, there's definitely permits that are required in most areas. Not all areas in Houston, but there are some permits that are required. So we're happy to check on that for you and see what those local codes are. Chances are you do have an HOA, and they're going to have some requirements as well. But our team, we've got a dedicated permitting team that works with you on that, and we'll make sure that we're meeting all those guidelines. But yeah, safety is a big deal. Generators are like a car. They generate carbon monoxide. And so we do have to meet specific clearance requirements. Typically, it's a few feet from the house. But if there's windows or doors, then we're going to need to be further out, you know, just depending on, you know, placement options. We want to make sure that wherever that generator is going, that local codes, manufacturer guidelines are definitely going to be followed. We want this thing to work, but we also want to make sure it's safe and installed professionally. And so that's something that we'll take care of for you on our site plan or site analysis, find the right spot.
0: Yeah, absolutely. It's not as complicated as it might seem. If you want a generator, you can get one. It really. You know, even if you have a property that has, you know, a wet spot, you know, is like kind of damp, they can be put up higher. There's all kinds of solutions. You know, if you don't have natural gas, don't worry about it. You can have propane. You don't want to use the propane tank you have? Of course not, because you need that for your other stuff. So a new propane tank can be installed. I mean, anything can be done. I've never heard of a scenario in Houston where one of my listeners could not get a generator. All installs may not look the same. Many do, though. Drive around your neighborhood and look around people's homes, usually on the side of the house, kind of like an air conditioning unit, and you see these things. And they're generally pretty close to the house. If you don't want it close to the home and you got a big property like I do, you can have it set away. It's going to be a little more expensive, though, because everything's got to be brought to the house. But that's fine. You may not want to have that engine running close to the house. I don't think it matters. Andrew, when your power goes out, it doesn't matter that you're getting a little bit of noise for 12, 24, 36 hours, right? Because you have your air conditioning on. And that's the most important thing, isn't it?
1: Oh, yeah, it's the sound of comfort, peace of mind, and security when that thing's kicking on, man. It's the sweetest noise in the world when the power goes out and that generator's kicking on. You know, your house is protected. So
0: yeah, so in my neighborhood, and I live, you know, outside of the big city of Houston, and so when I'm driving, when I'm riding my bike, sometimes all of a sudden I'll hear these engines come on, and I'm like, oh, the power's out. So I know when I get home that the power had you know, flickered, it had gone out, because everyone's generator goes on. And it seems to me a lot of people who live on acreage tend to have a generator. Maybe it's the mindset of the homeowner. They often might have their own well, too. They might have propane, so they're kind of used to that. But if you don't live out in the country like I do, and you're in the suburbs, you're in a subdivision, it makes a lot of sense to have one of these. It really doesn't matter. Here's the phone number. As the show comes to a close, this is your last chance to get a free mini generator. Call now, 281-805-8340. 281-805-8340. We'll see you next time right here on Checker Pro Radio. 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
10: Breaking news this hour from townhall.com. I'm Michael Harrington. President Trump is safe and sound after a man opened fire near a White House security checkpoint last night and was shot dead by the Secret Service. A bystander was also shot. Mr. Trump was in the White House, but the Secret Service says he was not affected. The president says a deal with Iran, including the opening of the Strait of Hormuz, has been largely negotiated. The deal is described as a memorandum of understanding. Congressional candidate Chris Stegall tells correspondent Willie Nelson what he would like to see President Trump double down on and highlights the importance of the SAVE Act.
11: I think that President Trump insisting that we have voter integrity, if you don't have that, Willie, what else is there? If you don't protect the sanctity of the vote, what have you? So you can't have rigged votes. You can't have illegal people voting. That's a system that we do have right now and is being rewarded. The SAVE Act is critically important. These institutionalists in Washington that say, well, the filibuster and we can't. If you don't protect our elections, then what have you?
10: Stegall, a former Salem radio talk show host, is running for Missouri's 6th Congressional District. House Speaker Mike Johnson says Democrats are clearly lurching to the left these days.
12: There's an effect happening around the country, and you've heard me summarize it this way. The best way to describe it in short summary is that there are many Mamdanis popping up all around the country running for Congress as Marxist, openly as socialist Marxist. It's a race to the far, far, far left. And as we say all the time, this is not our father's Democratic Party. This group has been taken over. I mean, Democratic Party's been totally taken over by the far left.
10: Speaker Johnson says voters will have a clear choice during the midterm elections. Secretary of State Marco Rubio has arrived in India ahead of a meeting this week with his counterparts from India, Australia, and Japan, members of the Indo-Pacific Strategic Alliance known as the Quad. The visit comes as Washington is trying to stabilize relations. More on these stories at townhall.com.
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10: A proposed $7.25 billion settlement over claims that Roundup weed killer causes cancer now faces potential delays. An attorney opposed to the settlement has filed paperwork to move the case to federal court. This could disrupt deadlines and delay a decision on whether to approve the settlement. The U.S. Supreme Court is also considering whether to block thousands of lawsuits against Bayer, which acquired Roundup maker Monsanto in 2018. Bayer argues it followed federal labeling standards and disputes claims that Roundup's key ingredient is dangerous. Chinese local officials say a gas explosion at a coal mine in northern Shanxi province has killed at least 82 people. It's the country's deadliest mining accident in recent years. The official Xinhua News Agency reports the accident at the coal mine happened the previous evening. More than 120 people were hospitalized. The cause of the explosion still unknown. News and analysis at townhall.com.
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0: 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We got a great show for you coming up today, talking about people that approach retirement. They have accounts, they have statements, they have investments, but do they have a coordinated retirement income plan? The answer is not always, right? So today we're going to help you better understand that process. We're going to talk about the retirement bucket problem. We'll dive into that a little bit. We'll talk about the tax trap that's inside the IRAs and 401ks that you might not be aware of. Then we'll talk about creating that retirement paycheck, right? That's so important to do, but not most people don't know where that money's going to come from or how to do it efficiently. Of course, we'll talk about, again, whether or not you have a plan or just investments. Ryan, welcome in. I'm going to first give out this phone number. It's important. You text plan to 21,000. I know we've had a few people do that have been really happy with what they've heard, but also they were a little hesitant and finally took you up on that offer to the text plan to 21,000 to set up that complimentary call. So I want to lead off with that. How's your week going?
23: Week's going good, man. In trying times. Market's up, down, and sideways, which is guaranteed to always do, but you know, we're here to solve the retirement equation for the folks of Houston and help them live the richest life they possibly can with the resources they had to work with in the golden years. And quite frankly, Ben, that's why we do this show. That's why we're here every single week. So folks, we got a great show lined up for you today. As Ben said, spend a little bit of time today talking about income planning. And this is interesting to me, Ben, because even my engineers, they come in, they've got their spreadsheets, and they've thought about this stuff 9 ways from 90 and reverse engineered the giant oil platform they're going to build out in the Gulf or whatever it is. They're over there at Apple, and they're reinventing the next MacBook Pro or working over at Amazon or Tesla or wherever they are, doing all the things they do. But, you know, it's interesting because people, they don't get where their income's going to come from. They got all these things. And so a lot of times we see like a one-size-fits-all approach, just put your money in this portfolio or that portfolio and take a withdrawal out of it over time and just be done with it, or take your income for the next year out, put it in a money market fund, draw that money market fund down over a period of time, the next 12 months that is, and then you take your portfolio and it should grow theoretically over the next 12 months to replenish what you took out of the portfolio, and plus get some growth on top of that and combat inflation and all that sort of thing. And so we generalize that as financial advisors quite often. But I had a guy come in recently and it was a very interesting conversation. He says, Ryan, I want you to tell me where my income is going to come from. It took me a minute. I'm like, well, we're going to have you in these investments and this conglomeration of investments is going to produce your income. He said, no, I want to know specifically where my income is going to come from. And so what we did is we've got a spreadsheet we use in our office that said, okay, let's break it down in two components. Let's break it down from what accounts your income is going to come from. So we had like five different accounts and different portfolios and different buckets of money, but we started with at the account level. I'm like, okay, this account's going to produce this much income, this one this much, this one this much, this one this much, and so on down the line. And the engineer could see, Ben, the residual balance left over in his accounts and the projected growth rates we were using and the income we were taking. He's like, this is what I'm talking about. This tells me where income is going to come from. Well, he didn't know how big of a nerd that we are, and me especially at Allied Wealth, because I actually took it a step further. I said, no, now I'm going to show you where the accounts are producing your income, what accounts are the paychecks coming from. But the next thing I want to do is I want to show you exactly where the income is coming from the investments. Like, for instance, if we have you in the AGG, ETF, for instance, that ETF pays interest in the form of dividends. If I have you in the S&P 500 ETF, the SPY, that ETF pays dividends. So we actually got down to that granular level and then said, okay, where the dividends don't make up the income and your safe bucket or income bucket doesn't make up the income, we're going to liquidate some shares, hopefully it gains, to fill up the buckets or the difference between your income producing stuff, like your income bucket from pension, Social Security annuities, or your dividend bucket, because if you own these ETFs, you do get dividend and yield off of them. And then where those things don't come in, we will liquidate some assets to cover the gap, if there is in fact one. And so it's a great exercise. So this gentleman called in off our text plan to 21,000 offer, which we do all the time, folks. You can do it right now. Put your iPhone, text the word plan, P-L-A-N, to 21,000. Yes, you can do that. If you're driving, as we always say on the radio, hand it to your neighbors. You don't want you to bump into somebody out there. But you can text plan to 21,000 right now, and my team of certified financial planners will go out and build for you your very own certified financial plan. And, man, this is interesting because this guy had been listening to our show for a while, mm-hmm. and he says to me, hey, you know what? I listened for like 2 years, and I finally picked up the phone to call, or finally picked up the phone to text. Right.
0: Yeah.
23: And so I think people are a little bit scared to call us. I don't know why. We're pretty friendly. You're pretty friendly guy, Ben.
0: I feel like so. Yeah, I feel like it.
23: I think so. I think pretty approachable.
0: Think so. Yeah.
23: I think so. I think so. But folks, we're here to help. And if you don't take advantage of the offers, we can't help you. And we do it every week. So anyway, the interesting thing about this is, we talk about basic stuff like your risk bucket, right? Your bank bucket and your income bucket. But some folks need to see it more than that. And so I was doing some research, Ben, over the weekend. And, people like guarantees, like guaranteed returns, guaranteed income, guaranteed investments. I mean, heck, if I had bank CDs right now paying 10% FDIC insured, I would have people line up around the door of Allied Wealth. They couldn't get in because people like that stuff, right? But yeah. Interesting research, okay? So I've got four different investments here. All right. Investment number one has a 52% chance and produces a return 52% of the time. Okay. Investment two produces a return 75% of the time.
0: Okay.
23: Investment three produces a return 94% of the time.
0: All right.
23: And investment four produces a return 100% of the time. All right.
0: 100, yeah.
23: So, yeah, dude. So, which investment would you want to have? The one that produces the return 52% of the time, the one that does 75% of the time, the one that does 94% of the time, or the one that produces return 100% of the time?
0: Yeah, I want to be able to trust that income.
23: For sure. So, likely people are going to navigate to where I want the one that produces return 100% of the time. Who doesn't want that, right? Well, here's what's interesting. I just described four different investments, okay? They're all the same investment. All four buckets are the S&P 500 index. All right.
0: Okay.
23: That's interesting, isn't it?
0: Okay. Yeah.
23: Yeah. I'm your dude right now. I can see you, right?
0: Yeah. Uh-huh.
23: So let's do it again, right? So investment one produces a return 52% of the time to the positive. Investment two does it 75% of the time. Investment three does it 94% of the time. And investment three does it 94% of the time. And the fourth investment does it 100% of the time. And all four buckets there, all four choices are the S&P 500 index. Okay.
0: Okay.
23: Now, here's the difference. The difference is timeline. So the daily return of the index, okay, produces a positive return 52% of the time. Hmm. The annual return, year over year, produces a return to the positive 75%.

0: That is the dumbest headline or thing to even say that I've ever seen in my life, because who cares, right? If you're looking at this stuff daily, you're crazy, okay? But what's interesting is, on an annual basis, we do need income. And so if you're relying upon the stock market to produce 100% of your income, you're going to go crazy, okay? Because it takes a 10-year period for the index to produce a return 94% of the time. That does not make you a day trader, all right? But how do you weather that? Well, you weather it because you want a risk bucket out there, all right? But you also want an income bucket. Like, where is my income going to come from? Like my engineer that came in last week, okay? You want to understand, listen, I have Social Security, I have a pension, and those two things cover the expenses that I need for things like food, water, shelter, clothing, access to health care, medicine, utilities, transportation. And those are basically, I believe, the things that you've got to have and covered in retirement to have any quality of life whatsoever. I have some clients that want me to put a couple of vacations a year in there as well, because, by God, they want to go cross off their bucket list and do the things they've always wanted to do that they couldn't do because they're trading time for dollars at work for a paycheck. So then you need a bank bucket, right? And the bank bucket is interesting because that's short-term emergencies and that sort of thing. So when you start to compartmentalize your dollars and purpose your dollars to where each dollar has a purpose, what begins to happen is you can take advantage of things like the market upside, okay? Because in that 10-year period or annualized period or 20-year period, in the event there is turmoil, which there always is, by the way, you have money and other sources to draw from so that your investment accounts can grow unimpeded. All right. Now, if you look at the return, and doing the same research, by the way, if you look at the return of the S&P 500 index going all the way back to 1926, that's a long way. Okay. Yeah. That's 100 years now. Sure. Well, it's 100 years. Holy cow.
1: Yeah.
0: The average annual return is 10.97%. Okay.
1: Mm-hmm.
0: Does that mean you would get the same average annual return if you were taking, say, 4% or 5% or 6% a year out of your investment portfolio?
1: No.
0: And the answer is you wouldn't, because that return came from those dollars growing in that index unimpeded by distributions. So I think the big significance here is that growing and accumulating money is where the averages that a lot of us use in financial planning and a lot of people out there think about when they're doing their planning. Those returns and average returns come unimpended, meaning there was no distributions from your portfolio. But the moment you start taking distributions out, those averages fall and you have less money in your portfolio to increase when the market comes up. So that's why it's so important to purpose money. And that's why we offer a purpose money financial plan here at Allied Wealth.
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1: 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Also, use that number to learn more about the classes Ryan and the team have going on around. Hey, if you're listening to this, there's probably a class nearby, Ryan. I know you guys are covering a lot of ground in Texas.
2: We're all over the place, Ben. We're doing retirement generalized, which is just the eight elements of a good financial plan and what you need to have in place. It's amazing, too, the number of people that come to us, by the way, and don't have those things in place. And they really are, and they're working with somebody, too, right? And they think that that statement they get each month is their plan, but they don't even plan, right? There's no, like, hey, where's my income going to come from, right? In addition to that, we do estate planning classes. And we do a lot of those, Ben. And the people that come to those are really curious about learning how to pass their assets to where they wanted to go, whether it's their immediate family, charity, or alumni, whatever it is, in the most tax-efficient manner possible while avoiding probate. What's interesting about that, by the way, is people say, well, hey, you guys are financial advisors. You can't possibly help me with an estate plan. And I'm like, well, we can too, because we are distribution specialists. And I don't care if you leave those assets in a trust. I don't care if you leave them in a will through an IRA or whatever it is. At some point in time, those assets are going to have to be distributed. And while you're trying to protect this money from things like creditors, lawsuits, you know, people finding out about how much money you have in probate, becoming a predator of your heirs and beneficiaries, you know, the biggest threat you have here is taxation. And people are like, Ryan, no one's really talked to us about this. So it's interesting, Ben, because people are getting a lot of education about how taxes will have a major impact on what they leave behind. And then we do some other stuff as well, some women's only events as well. So a lot going on, but people can reach out to the office anytime, 844-944-7555. You can also text PLAN at 21000, and when you get a reply text, just say, hey, I'm interested in a workshop. You can register that way. And you can hear my voice. We've probably got them around you, Austin, Houston, Beaumont. And so we're all over the place.
1: Yeah, and the great thing is we're going to cover a lot of different topics. So whatever you're interested in or whatever you're curious about, there's a good chance that Ryan and the team at Allied Wealth are taking care of that with some of these workshops around you. So, again, text PLAN to 21000 to learn more about that and also to schedule that discovery call as well if that's interesting to you. Now, we're talking about this accumulation, Ryan, returns. And you know, this, hey, over the last 100 years, 10% annual return on average. But how do things change in retirement when you start pulling money out of that? How does that impact that annual return?
2: Well, Ben, like I said, I'm a giant nerd, right? And I love doing research, especially if it's raining outside. I'm out there, you know, chilling under my patio and just Googling stuff and, you know, spending some time on some AI stuff. And it's pretty cool what you can kind of do with these AI programs now, but research-wise as a financial advisor. But here's what I did. You know, so we always talk about the threat of retiring into a down market or a series of down market years, all right? And that's what, you know, you have here every advisor under the sun who's out there doing some type of marketing in some way, they're going to tell you about sequence of returns risk.
1: Yeah.
2: Okay. And so what's interesting is I wanted to come up with a way we could illustrate this to folks on the radio show, because when you move from the accumulation years, all right, what you're doing is adding money to your bucket, your retirement bucket, your 401k, your IRA, how are you saving money? Okay. So you put money in, you likely get an employer match on those dollars. All right. And those dollars get invested into the stock market. And when you are buying in to the market in a down 3-year period, which has happened only a few times in history, by the way, what you're doing though is you're buying shares at a discount. And that's an amazing thing to do. Okay. Because the dollars will swell much larger as the shares grow because you bought them at such a steep discount. Well, that's awesome if you're adding money to your portfolio, okay? And that's great to do in the accumulation years. And there's a term for that. It's called dollar cost averaging, All right. And so the opposite of that is dollar cost averaging in reverse, meaning instead of putting the money in the down periods, I'm taking money out because I need to finance my lifestyle in retirement. I need income. I want to go to do the things I want to do. My bills don't stop. So I got to pay for utilities. I got to pay the cell phone bill. I got to buy groceries, buy gas for the car. That never stops. All right. And so what I did is said, okay, listen, let's figure out a way to best illustrate sequence of returns risk that people can actually hear on the radio while driving down the road or in their house, whatever they're doing, and communicate this well. Okay. So what I did is I took somebody with $1 million balance. All right. And they retired in the year 2000. Okay. In the year 2000, the market was down 9.1%. All right. In 2001, the market was down 11.89%. And in 2002, the market was down 22.1%. This is one of the few times in history. Well, yeah. Well, right when you retire, boom. Okay. Boom. So that's almost a 42% loss over a 3-year period. It's large. Okay. Now, if you started with $1 million, and you're taking out $50,000 a year, which is not unheard of, by the way. Mm-hmm. Okay. And you fast forward going through 2000, 2001, 2002, 2008 is in there where the market was down 37%, 2018 where the market was down 4.38%, and then 2022 where the market was down 18.11%. Okay. So we're talking a 25-year period. You retired into that period. The first 3 years are negative. 08's negative. 18 is negative, and 22 is negative, okay? Guess what your $1 million balance is at the end of 2025, assuming a $50,000 per year distribution?
1: I've got no idea, but it doesn't seem like it'd be in a good position.
2: Well, but the average of the market is 10%, so how could it not be, right? And so here's where it is. At the end of that period, the $1 million balance has drawn down to $114,000.
1: Okay.
2: And I don't care what you do. At that point in time, you're cooked, okay? And then what's the worst day of retirement?
1: I don't know. The day you run out of money?
2: The day you run out of money, you know? And that's not the worst day, by the way. The worst day in retirement is when you realize you're going to run out of money.
1: Okay, yeah.
2: That's the worst day in retirement.
1: Reality,
2: okay? Exactly. Now, here's what's even more interesting. Guess what the average annual return is of that return period during that 25-year period? You ready for this?
1: Yeah.
2: 9.69%. Okay, so Ryan, you're telling me that during that period, the average annual return is 9.69%, yet my $1 million portfolio, with me taking $50,000 a year out, has drawn down to $114,000. And that's exactly what happened, okay? So folks, you hear me over and over again, time and time again, do not be 100% reliant on the stock market if you're retired, okay? And so why would I say that? Well, the reason why I say that is if you didn't have to depend on those dollars in the market to produce your income, okay, during that same time period, your $1 million would have grown to over $7 million.
1: Man, night and day.
2: It's night and day, Ben. The delta between the two numbers is absolutely massive, okay? I mean, massive. So where I go with this is understand that if you've got money in the market, okay, that's okay. But most importantly, what I want you to realize is I want you to have money in your income bucket. And the reason why I want you to have money in your income bucket is you are in a situation to where your dollars in the market can grow long-term unimpeded. All right. Now, the major thing about that is, how do you do it? Okay. Well, that's where an income plan comes in. It's like, hey, where is the money going to come from? So obviously we're going to have Social Security. We're going to have potentially a pension. Okay. Now they're becoming few and far between. If you don't have a pension, let's create you one. There are plenty of ways out there to create pensions, folks. And I can tell you right now where the interest rates are today are driving the amount of money these personal pension plans pay. So meaning for every dollar you invest into one of these personal pension plans, how much income do you receive? Okay. Because of where rates are today, the 10-year is over 5%. All right. These things are paying the highest income for every dollar you invest, more so than any time in history. It's incredible. Okay. I highly encourage you to check this out because I don't want you to be in a situation to where you retire into a down market and you run out of money when you shouldn't have. All right. So in this situation, what happens is when we have this personal pension plan, we're not taking money out of the market every single month or year to satisfy our living expenses. All right. So our dollars can grow unimpeded. And I just went through the difference of a million-dollar portfolio with $50,000 a year coming out of it from 2000 to 2025 being worth $114,000 at the end of 2025, even though the average annual return was 9.6%, okay? And so when I took the distributions out of the portfolio and took that and canceled that, said, hey, let's not take $50,000 a year. Let's take $500,000. Let's put that in our personal pension plan. Use that along with our Social Security to satisfy our income needs. Let's put our other $500,000 in the market and get that 9.69% average annual return, but actually let the dollars grow. Sure, along the way, we could harvest some gains and do some cool stuff with it, but you're setting up yourself for the best of both worlds. And folks, that's called a purpose-driven income plan. And that is what we specialize in at Allied Wealth, and you can get yours right now today.
1: Yeah. Just text the word plan to 21,000, P-L-A-N to 21,000. Just text that now to get on the calendar and have that discovery call with Ryan and the team. 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Well, it's clear. 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Again, you can text the word plan to 21,000. If you want to call directly, you can do that as well. 844-944-7555. 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All right, we got more coming up right here on Redefine Retirement with Ryan Wheelis. So stay tuned.
0: 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Ryan Wheelis is deeply committed to supporting veterans, especially those struggling with PTSD, through organizations like Mighty Oaks. In fact, we've raised over $200,000 to support this vital cause. We encourage you to look for ways you can get involved too, because together, we can make a difference in the lives of those who have served us.
1: 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He is the founder of Allied Wealth. You'll find their offices across South Texas. But more importantly, there is a team of certified financial planners ready to help you build a certified financial plan. All you have to do is just pick up the phone and text the word PLAN to 21000 to start that conversation. Just text PLAN to 21000. You'll be off and running. Learn more about what Allied Wealth does, advanced planning, and find out if you're a good fit to work with the team there. Again, they have classes and workshops are offering across Texas as well. You can text PLAN to 21000 to get information on that. I know there's estate planning classes that you've talked about here, Ryan, and you even mentioned a tip to me that came from one of these estate planning classes that you thought would be worth sharing here, because I think it's so important to this discussion we're having today.
2: Well, yeah, it was interesting because these folks came in to the estate planning class, and, you know, they're really nice, they're well-to-do, and they're like, you know, we don't really, we came to this with a lot of skepticism. We don't like to go to these things, and we always feel like we're trying to be sold something. And I'm like, well, we're at a library, Miss Jones. We're not here selling anything. We're at the core center of education. And she's like, well, that's fair. She said, but you guys got my attention with something. We really thought we had the bases covered. And you showed us something today that we did not realize. All right. So, Ben, these folks have about $4 million. Okay. And what they were doing is they have one grandchild. Okay. At this point, the parents have done well. So they don't want to leave money to the parents. They want to leave the money to the kid. All right. And so they had it set up to where the trust paid the grandchild, okay, and the IRA they had paid the grandchild, okay? So about $4 million, $2 million in a trust, $2 million in an IRA, all right? But the grandchild is only getting half the money. The other half is going to Texas A&M, okay? And so sorry, UT fans or Tech fans, but, you know, I work with everybody, and I don't discriminate, by the way. And so, roll tide. So, anyway, what I shared with them is I said, listen, tell me the flow of beneficiaries right here. And they go, well, Ryan, the grandchild is a beneficiary to the trust, and the grandchild is a beneficiary to the IRA. I'm like, okay. So basically, where we are here is when your grandchild inherits money out of your IRA, they have to pay tax on it. So they're going to get less money. And they said, well, sure, that's just the way it has to be. I said, what if I could show you how to pass the wealth to your grandchild tax-free? And to your alma mater, tax-free. Mm-hmm. Well, we already talked to our estate planning attorney, and he set this up, and he knows what he's doing. I'm like, that's fair, but he doesn't know taxes. Not like we do at Allied Wealth. So let me show you something. I said, the assets you guys have in this trust, you can pass that to your grandchild, tax-free. Okay, we understand that. I said, here's what we're not getting. The assets you have in the IRA don't leave to your grandchild. Don't leave any IRA money to your grandchild. Leave them to your alma mater because they inherit that money tax-free. And I'm like, well, you're kidding me. We didn't realize that. I'm like, yeah. And so, Ben, just from that short conversation that we had, they, you know, shared with me at that class, these folks came in to see us. And we were able to do some advanced tax planning strategies for them because they do want most of their money to pass to where they want it to go and unimpeded by taxes as much as possible. And again, these are folks who are very intelligent, very sharp, well-to-do, good money. They had, you know, advisors around them, but they just didn't have the full picture. And that's the value of coming to one of our estate planning classes.
1: Yeah, make sure you text the word PLAN to 21000 to get information on that. I mean, there's a lot of value there. And again, not trying to sell you anything either, right? It's free education. If you're curious, wanting to learn more, text the word PLAN to 21000 to get information on that. And then also to schedule that discovery call. I mean, that's what's most important here, because it's a strategy session opportunity to learn more about the planning, but also, hey, get a better picture of where you stand, right? And that's what Ryan and the team will offer you, that opportunity to get a real evaluation, a second opinion on where you stand. Just text PLAN to 21000 to get that. And that's so important, right? I mean, a lot of people that reach out to you through this text are looking for that feedback, right? And you're going to give it to them honestly.
2: Yeah, and we you know, the way it works is I've got a gentleman named Joel Sondro on my team. Joel's been with me for a long time now. And Joel handles all the inbound calls from the radio show, TV show, podcast, YouTube channel, the whole nine yards. And all he's trying to do is find out what you're trying to accomplish, and he wants to pair you with the right advisor at Allied Wealth for you. That's it. And so we don't charge for that, by the way. Joel takes calls on the weekend. He understands what he's got to do, because we've got our radio show airs, I think, like 7 times or 8 times over the weekend. And so Joel's there all weekend. So if you call the show or text the show over the weekend, he's going to call you back. And he's going to find out what you're trying to accomplish, what your goals are, and what you're trying to do, and he's going to pair you with the right advisor. And then from there, the first phone call is typically just a Zoom meeting, right? We can do that from the comfort of your home office, or your own office, your own home, or home office, and we're just trying to get to know what you're trying to do and what if we can help you. And if we can help you, we move forward, and we do in-person, face-to-face meetings, of course. We have offices all over town. And so whether in Austin, Beaumont, Houston, we're there, all right? And so sit down with us and find out if the team of experts I've built around myself and my company can help you and help you accomplish what you're trying to do. And then guess what we charge for it?
1: Nothing.
2: Nothing. It's, we don't charge a dime for it. We're just like you're trying to vet us, you know, and screen us out as a potential financial advisor for you and you know, a team and planning partner, all that sort of thing. We're also trying to find out if we're a good fit for you. And we don't take everybody on. All right. We'll try to help you if we can, but we don't take everyone on that's out there. We have to be a fit. And just like you're trying to determine if we're a fit for you, we're also trying to determine if you're a fit for us. And that's why we do our planning process and this meeting process for free, because I think we have a right to get to know you just like you have a right to get to know us.
1: Yeah. And you can text the word plan to 21,000 now to begin that process. Again, it's a simple text message away. We have people all the time that say, I wish I would have taken advantage of this sooner, but hey, now is the best time. If you've been waiting, take advantage of that now. Pick up the phone, text plan to 21,000. Let's talk taxes a little bit more, Ryan, because it is such a big part of this discussion when you're talking about income planning, because a lot of people just don't realize that, hey, I have $1 million in my 401k. That doesn't mean you're going to keep that million, does it?
2: Well, if you, I love to ask this question. You know, if you got $1 million 401k, how much of that money is yours?
1: I would wish all of it.
2: Well, most people say all of it, Ben. They do. But what you don't realize is that every dollar that comes out of your 401k is 100% taxable in ordinary income tax rates. Now, you have to understand with ordinary income tax rates, there's your marginal tax brackets, okay? But then there's what those average out to based on how much income and percentage you paid in each one of those brackets. That's called your effective tax rate. So let's just assume that someone's got an effective tax rate of 20%, all right? Well, if you got $1 million 401k, guess what? Only 20% is not yours, which means the other $800,000 is yours. Guess who owns that 20%, Ben?
1: Government.
2: Your uncle. Uncle Sam, all right? He's $40 trillion in debt and climbing. And I don't make a lot of that, by the way, okay? And what that tells us is taxes, whether the Trump tax cuts are permanent or not, which nothing is on the Hill, by the way, and here's why. Taxes have to go up, okay? But here's why nothing's permanent on the Hill. We have election cycles. And if you live in a 30-year retirement, I think you go through 15 election cycles. And guess what? Have you ever heard someone running for office go, hey, what we're doing is great. Everything's working fine. Elect me. No, we're on the wrong path. We got to change our trajectory. Unemployment's this, interest rates are this, gas prices are here, people can't afford a home. There's always something wrong, right? And the new agenda has to come in. Well, there's no difference between that and taxes, all right? So, you know, I know the Trump tax cuts are here, and I hope they're here for a long time, but I don't think they're here forever. So what that does is it gives you the opportunity to do some tax planning, all right? So what happens is if you're in your, you know, getting ready to retire, historically you were in your high earning years and you're probably paying a lot of taxes right now. Okay. But when you retire, that income stops coming in, that paycheck stops coming in. And people go, well, yeah, but I still need income to live on. And you are right, but you probably don't need as much. Okay. And what that does is opens up a massive tax planning window. Okay. That gives you a tremendous opportunity to mitigate taxes over the long term. And that tax planning window starts the day you retire and typically goes up until age 73 when the IRS forces you to take distributions from your IRAs and 401ks and pay taxes on them. But so many people don't take advantage of that tax planning window. Well, if you don't, what you're doing is you're setting yourself up for the government's plan. And let's just think about how inefficient the government is with money. And let's think about how inefficient the government's plan for your money, as far as taxes go, is in your IRAs. It's got to be wildly inefficient, right? And so, Ben, you know, we do that through proper tax planning, okay? And that's whether we're doing Roth IRA conversions. But another one that people often overlook is something called tax gain harvesting. So we work with a lot of clients that have the ability to do something called an NUA transaction, net unrealized appreciation, to where they can roll highly appreciated company stock out of their 401k plan over to a brokerage account. All right. And when they do that, they do pay some taxes on the value of the stock when they received it. All right. So, that, for instance, they receive the stock at 100 shares of stock at $20 a share. They pay the tax on the stock at $20 a share, even though the stock may be sitting at $160 a share right now. Okay. Now, that $20 per share stock and the gain up to $160, which is a $140,000 gain, that's all tax at capital gain tax rates now. All right. But check this out. Through tax gain harvesting, because the zero taxation limits are so high on capital gains rates right now, oftentimes we can get a substantial amount of that money, those gains, sell that stock, realize those gains, and pay no tax on it. And I share this with folks in meetings all the time. Like, Ryan, we had no idea about this. We're so glad we came in to see you.
1: Yeah, and if your advisor is not talking about tax planning, right, and looking ahead and talking about some of these advanced planning strategies that we're discussing right here on Redefined Retirement, reach out. Just text the word plan to 21,000. 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It's all right there on YouTube and podcasting. Again, it's absolutely free. Just search Redefine Retirement. All right, more coming up right here on the show, so stay with us. You're listening to Redefine Retirement.
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1: 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And I know for a long time, the kind of the thinking was, look, you want to spend money out of those after-tax dollars first and then move to your IRAs, let that money continue to grow, tax deferred, right, and then start pulling from that, Ryan. But I know you told me before on this show that that order of operations has changed. And so I'm curious, you know, why has it changed, and what is more the path that you're seeing be more effective now?
2: Well, it's changed because, you know, think about this. Let's say that you've got a $200,000, you know, after-tax account, and you've got a $2 million IRA, okay? And let's just say for easy purposes, because I know we're driving down the road right now, or sitting at Home Depot, or whatever we're doing, okay? And or a workshop at home, like one of my clients listening right now. What's up, bud? And so, you know, you've got $200,000 in your after-tax brokerage account. Then you've got $2 million in your IRA, okay? So let's say that we're spending $100,000 a year. So you're telling me it makes sense to pull $100,000 in year one out of my taxable brokerage, all right? Pull $100,000 in year two out of my taxable brokerage. Now that money's gone, okay? And then start drawing from my IRA. Yet the tax significance of doing that is so huge over that two-year period that it makes sense to do. And I just don't buy it. I don't love it at all. And here's why. Like, I would rather you not touch that brokerage account at all, okay? Leave it there, all right? Use the IRA money first. Because what's going to happen is when you turn 73, you're going to be forced to liquidate the IRA and take distributions out of it. And those distributions can get really large. More importantly, due to the widow's tax, okay, when you die and your spouse is left to take RMDs, they have to take out the same amount of RMDs, but they move out of the joint filer tax brackets into the single filer tax brackets. And so the amount of tax they pay on those RMDs gets even higher. All right. And then so when your kids inherit the money, your kids now have 10 years to liquidate IRAs. All right. So what I'd rather see you do is start pecking away at those IRA balances much sooner and use your after-tax brokerage account money as a filler bucket. Strategically use Roth money as a filler bucket. Right. And we use those to kind of keep you in certain tax brackets so that you're paying less and less income tax overall throughout time. Even on RMDs, we may be able to keep you in a situation where you're only paying 12% tax. Okay. And folks, here's the magic number, by the way, and I love doing this. Ben, what is the appropriate amount of money to have in your IRAs if you've executed a really good Roth conversion plan?
1: I have no idea.
2: Well, it is the amount of money to where your RMD would equal the standard deduction and the over 65 exemptions.
1: Okay.
2: Because if your RMD equals that, guess what? You're not paying any taxes on your RMD distributions. Okay. And so people are hearing that right now going, wait a minute, Ryan, I'm not quite following you. That's what I need to do on a whiteboard with you folks. And that's if you call us and join the show and talk to Joel, we'll schedule a time to go over that with you. But that's a great strategy. All right. So we had some people come in the other day. They're like, hey, Ryan, we want to convert it all. I'm like, guys, listen, if you convert it all, you're actually working against yourself. Why don't we do it this way? Let's create a situation to where now we've converted enough to where your standard deduction covers your RMD taxes. And you're basically getting that money out of your IRA now tax-free without having to do the Roth conversion. And, like, we never thought about that. That's awesome. I mean, I guess over and over and over again, you know, we just, you know, years and years ago, I had a guy that I did a radio show with. He's since passed away. His name is Brooke. And he's a great, great, great individual, great client, great friend. But he used to do the show with me, kind of a co-host like you do. And he would tell me on the show, you know, Ryan, the stuff that I hear from you, I'm a pretty smart guy. I've done well financially. I've done a lot of reading and researching, that sort of thing. But there's just the more I talk to you and do the show with you, I realize there's just things that I don't know, right? And there's so much out there that we just don't know. And we can research until we're blue in the face, folks. But ideally, you know, I wouldn't know what you did if you know, I went to your workplace and tried to do your job. I might be able to get on ChatGPT and say, tell me what a crane operator does on a oil platform, or what an engineer does in Exxon, or what an attorney does in court, or what a doctor does in heart surgery. And I might get some tidbits there, but there ain't no way I'm going to be able to do that job at your function, at your level, by doing some research and trying to figure out things about. They're just not, right? There's just certain amounts of experience you get over time. And that's what we have here at Allied Wealth doing this. I founded the company in 2008. So we've been doing this a long time. So, you know, folks, just understand, you know, get help from somewhere. There are studies that show, I think there's a Vanguard study out there, Ben, that talks about, like, clients that don't work with a financial advisor will wind up with substantially less assets than ones that do. And I think in the study, there was a difference of $1.5 million over a period of 30 years because someone worked with an advisor versus not. And sure, folks, I mean, there's reasons why, you know, you need to do this, because just the instance of planning, right? So many people out there think, hey, I've got this, you know, these statements, and I work at the bank. Interestingly enough, a lady called us from the bank recently. Big bank. We all know it. Heck, I bank there. And she's coming to us because she wants to work with us as her financial advisor. And the reason why she's doing that is even at that bank, the advisors there, she just says they're just salespeople. They're not planners. They don't do retirement planning. They don't do tax planning. They don't do estate planning. I say this because I think a lot of people get caught up thinking, Ben, that all we do is pick the stocks and bonds and mutual funds, and that's what we do. And it may be in the old days when there were brokers out there, and that's all there were, not fiduciary advisors like us at Allied Wealth. But we are holistic planners, folks, and we do so much more than that.
1: Yeah, you can get in touch now. Text the word plan to 21,000, right? Find out more about that advanced planning that they do. Find out more about the income, the investments, the taxes, the health care, Social Security, estate planning, all these things that we discuss right here on Redefine Retirement. These are the conversations that they're having in the offices of Allied Wealth right now. A team of certified financial planners are ready to work with you to help you build your own certified financial plan that you can rely on, that you can trust in retirement. Just text the word plan to 21,000. And we talk value all the time, Ryan, and you mentioned it. I mean, people don't really realize that the big difference there. And I think, too, you know, just hearing some of your stories here on the show today, but maybe you don't have a huge upside by working with an advisor all the time, right? Maybe you're good at getting returns, and hey, maybe you're not going to help them generate significant more returns, but the downside, man, eliminating a lot of that risk, I think is the big part of where the value is that most people just can't do on their own.
2: Well, Ben, you know, we had a husband and wife team come in recently, and the husband's getting up there, and he's trading his accounts, and I will tell you right now, this guy has done a phenomenal job. He is killed, okay? But he's made a couple mistakes here recently, and we all do. I mean, there's no perfect investor out there. Even Warren Buffett's lost money over time, right? Ask Warren Buffett about his first airline trade. And so, you know, this gentleman, though, we started talking to him, and I said, listen, you've done well, bud. He's basically doubled his retirement savings. Doubled it, okay, in like 12 years. I mean, that's phenomenal, all right? But I said, listen, what I want to go with here is A, you retired with more money than you ever thought you would have. And now you have two times that money, and yet you're still doing what you're doing. And I looked at his wife, and I said, do you think he enjoys this? And she says, Ryan, I don't enjoy it because we don't get to do as much as I want to do. I want to go travel more. I want to go have more fun. I want to go out to dinner more. I want to be less worried about managing, she said the word, stupid money. That's what she said, okay? And so what I showed this gentleman is, I said, listen, let's do a deep dive in your portfolio, all right? And what I want to show you is the amount of risk you're taking for the return you're getting, and are you being adequately rewarded for that risk? And so we pulled up his portfolio in our analysis software, and his standard deviation and risk level was through the roof. I mean, meaning, Ben, if the market blew up tomorrow and the Iranian war went crazy and oil went to $200 a barrel and the 10-year treasury went to 7 or 8%, the 30-year treasury was at 10%, which, you know, folks, I don't want that to happen. I don't believe it's going to happen. I'm not doom and gloom, but it could. And his portfolio would draw down like 60%. And I'm like, are you okay with that if that happens? And the wife's like, absolutely not. I'm not okay with that at all. And so I said, well, listen, I said, here's a situation that you need to understand. You're going to be the one to find out if his retirement plan works or not. Okay, and the amount of money you guys have, you guys could put this in a safe bucket and generate well into what you need income-wise, probably 2 or 3 times that. And she looks over at her husband, she says, I think we found our solution, okay? And so we're working right now to figure out how to unwind what this gentleman's doing and kind of step in and not necessarily take over. We're going to listen to him and take his guidance for sure. This guy's done a good job, but start coming in to assist because he too even admitted, so you know, Ryan, the more I think about this, I am done with this. I'm tired of doing it myself. I really need some help. And then we started talking about tax planning, estate planning, all the other stuff that we do, Medicare selection, all these things, and each year with our clients. And he said, you know, I really did not see the value in an advisor, which, you know, I should have, because I may have done some things differently here. And I really appreciate you guys doing what you do. And I'm glad we called the show, and I'm glad we reached out to you guys to get some help.
1: Yeah, and if you're listening to that and going, hey, you know, is it worth my time? Should I do it? Am I maybe second-guessing some of the decisions I've made? Well, this is a chance to get that second opinion on where you stand, right? Just text the word PLAN to 21,000, P-L-A-N to 21,000 now, to set up that call and find out if you're a good fit. 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And learn more about these strategies that could work for you that we've talked about here on the show today with some of these examples of people who have reached out by texting the word PLAN to 21,000 and getting on the calendar there at Allied Wealth and having these conversations. They're so valuable, right? But you won't know until you have them with the team there. So take advantage again. Text the word plan to 21,000. Also, search for Redefine Retirement on YouTube and podcasts, right? And go deeper in this conversation, because Ryan's talking to all types of guests to get into these conversations and really talk about the planning that they do there, and make sure, look, that you're in the best position possible for retirement. It's free education, right? There's nothing to it. All you have to do is search for Redefine Retirement. And then also, text the word plan to 21,000 to learn more about those workshops that are going on all around Texas. They're free as well, and a chance for you to learn more about whatever you're interested in from a financial perspective there as well. All right, Ryan, a lot we covered today on Redefine Retirement. I appreciate your insight as always, and really the candid conversations and stories that you share every single week with us. We appreciate that. And if you're listening, please take advantage of the opportunity by texting plan to 21,000. That'll do it for us here on Redefine Retirement. We'll be back next week. So, hope you have a great week. Take care.
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4: Breaking news this hour from townhall.com. I'm Michael Harrington. President Trump is safe and sound after a man opened fire near a White House security checkpoint and was shot to death by the Secret Service last night. This is the third incident of gunfire in the vicinity of President Trump in the last month. A bystander was also shot. They survived. The White House is surviving its, reshuffling its political team ahead of the 2026 midterms. Correspondent Ken Lorman.
5: Deputy Chief of Staff James Blair is leaving his White House post to lead the GOP's midterm strategy, focusing on preserving Republican control of Congress. Blair plans an aggressive campaign targeting up to 35 competitive House races, backed by a $400 million war chest. The effort will lean heavily on anti-democratic messaging, redistricting fights, and exploiting Democratic Party divisions amid concerns over falling approval ratings and economic headwinds. Ken Lorman reporting.
4: House Speaker Mike Johnson says voters will have a very clear choice when they go to the ballot box for the midterms in November.
6: Got men out of women's sports and little girls' locker rooms and into trans surgeries on minors. Do you want to keep that team, that party in charge of Washington? Or do you want to turn it over to the people that want to do the opposite of all those things I just described? It's a serious contrast. It's a serious, serious chasm, a widening chasm between the two parties that didn't exist here even 20, 30 years ago. But this is where we are.
4: President Trump says a deal with Iran, including the reopening of the Strait of Hormuz, has been largely negotiated. He made the announcement on social media after holding talks about the situation with Israel and other allies. The deal is described as a memorandum of understanding and still needs finalization. It aims to end the war and includes 2 months of negotiations on Iran's nuclear program. The U.S. would also end its blockade. More on these stories at townhall.com.
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20: I'm Shannon Green. Russia bombards Ukraine with a deadly attack overnight as we await details on a potential deal with Iran.
21: Suffice it to say that some progress has been made. The ultimate goal is that Iran can never have a nuclear weapon.
20: The president is speaking to key Middle Eastern allies Saturday about the negotiations. We'll get reaction from Democrat Chris Van Hollen, who sits on the Senate Foreign Relations Committee, and Republican Congressman Byron Donald, a key ally of the president in the House. Plus, the teen takeover trend lighting up on social media and terrorizing neighborhoods across the country.
22: It is violent, it is dangerous, and it is illegal. And I am here to tell you it is going to stop.
20: We'll ask our Sunday panel if holding parents accountable will solve the problem. Then, start your engines. We're live in Indianapolis for the 110th running of the Indy 500 on Fox. All right now on Fox News Sunday. From Fox News in Washington, we begin with a look at some of today's top stories. Russia pummeling Ukraine's capital and surrounding region overnight with missiles and drones, including a hypersonic Oreshnik ballistic missile. At least 40 locations across the region are reporting damage, including dozens injured and at least two killed. Here in Washington, a suspected gunman is dead after exchanging fire with the Secret Service and police officers next to the White House Saturday evening. A bystander was hit in the attack and taken to a local hospital. No word on that person's condition. Secretary of State Marco Rubio says significant progress has been made in negotiations with Iran to end the conflict in the Persian Gulf. Rubio is currently meeting with officials in India. In a moment, we'll bring in lawmakers from both sides of the aisle, Senator Chris Van Hollen and Congressman Byron Donalds. But first, Fox News correspondent Alex Hogan joins us from the White House. Hello, Alex.
23: Good morning, Shannon. President Trump here at the White House yesterday said he held a call with regional leaders in the Middle East over the potential deal with Iran, touting progress. He posted this on Truth Social, writing in part, quote, "Final aspects of the details of the deal are currently being discussed and will be announced shortly. In addition to many other elements of the agreement, the Strait of Hormuz will be opened." In Europe, new escalation in the war in Ukraine. Russia's defense ministry confirmed it used a powerful hypersonic Oreshnik ballistic missile, among other weapons, in an intense aerial assault on Ukraine today. Ukrainian officials say most of the strikes hit Kyiv, wounding more than 80 people and killing at least two. This week, Russian President Vladimir Putin made a visit to China on the heels of President Trump's visit to Beijing. Among the subjects raised last week was the conflict in the Middle East. China is the largest buyer of Iranian oil. And now new Fox News polling showing that 60% of voters now say they oppose the war in Iran. Shortly after announcing progress, progress on negotiations, gunfire rang out outside the White House last night. The White House says a man approached a security checkpoint, pulled a gun from his bag, and began firing at law enforcement. Secret Service members returned fire, striking that gunman, who later died at the hospital. A bystander was also shot. It's unclear if that person was shot by the attacker or by the Secret Service returning fire. Authorities have identified the shooter as 21-year-old Nasir Best. He was arrested in July of last year after attempting to enter a different White House checkpoint without authorization, saying he wanted to be arrested and claiming that he was Jesus Christ. This latest attack marks the third time in about a month that gunfire has rang out near the president. Jen.
0: All right, Alex Hogan at the White House for us today. Thank you, Alex. Joining me now, Maryland Senator Chris Van Hollen sits on the Foreign Relations Committee. Senator, welcome back to Fox News Sunday.
1: Shannon, great to be with you.
0: Okay, we're still waiting to hear the contours of this Iran deal, how it may come together. We know the alternative is possibly more kinetic action in that region. Axios reporting this morning that the president talked with, and as we've confirmed, a number of Arab friends and allies and partners in the region, UAE, Saudi Arabia, Qatar, Egypt, Turkey. Among them, we know ongoing conversations with Israel as well. I know you've preferred diplomacy. Are you feeling positive about what the president's brought together with this coalition and a potential deal?
1: Well, Shannon, this war has been a blunder from the very start. The president should have stuck with his campaign pledges, no wars, and focused on bringing down prices. And, of course, he's done the opposite. Prices are going up, interest rates are going up, and we're mired in this conflict with Iran. It sounds to me like what this agreement will do is take us back really to the pre-war status quo. The Strait of Hormuz will be opened again, although it sounds like Iran will have a little bit more control than it did before. In addition, they will unfreeze some of Iran's assets, and then they'll have a 30-day period to discuss the nuclear program. So, Shannon, again, I think this was a blunder. When you're digging a hole, you should stop digging, and that sounds like maybe what we're doing finally.
0: Okay, let's talk through some of this. Apparently, the idea is to get the strait reopened. There will be talks over the nuclear program, but at least by Axios reporting, the unfreezing of assets and other things that would benefit Iran will happen only if they perform on certain things here. The president has always said the idea is that Iran never has a nuclear weapon, that the enriched uranium comes out as part of this deal, and if not, maybe there's not a deal. We know the JCPOA, already parts of it would have sunsetted by now, so we would have been in negotiations with Iran. We've discovered in this process that their missile program was much more advanced than we thought it was, you know, able to reach European capitals. So do you think that there's anything positive that's come from this? I mean, their navy's gone. They're clearly in a much worse position than they were before this started.
1: Yes, but so are we. I mean, it's cost us over $1 billion a day. We've lost 14 American lives, others wounded, and now it does look like we're back to the situation that we were before. And let's remember, Shannon, that last year, the president announced that we had, quote, obliterated Iran's nuclear program, and Tulsi Gabbard, the director of national intelligence, has testified there was no evidence they were resuming it. The JCPOA did prevent Iran from getting a nuclear weapon. It had an incredible intrusive inspection regime,
0: Senator,
1: and permanently prohibited them from developing nuclear weapons.
0: And they've given us reassurances, which obviously I think all of us have great skepticism. I would include you among what Iran verbally promises to us. The JCPOA also had a delay of up to 24 days in us getting in there for inspections. It allowed them in some cases to collect their own soil samples. And as I said, part of it would have sunsetted anyway. Can you admit there were problems with that agreement?
1: Well, the issues with the agreement were that it covered Iran's nuclear program only and did not address other regional issues. But the basis for that thinking was that a nuclear-armed Iran is much more dangerous than a non-nuclear-armed Iran. So that is why the JCPOA really buttoned that down. It had an incredibly vigorous inspection regime, and it extended what we call the breakout time to a year. In other words, we could have detected any violations by Iran and then taken action. And then Trump came in, as you know, and he ripped up that agreement, and here we are.
20: So just to, as we want to button up as well on the JCPOA, 24 days and a delay of an inspection for a lot of people was a big problem. And we'll see what teeth come into this deal if it comes together with Iran, because certainly the enforcement, the inspections, big part of it. I want to turn to some domestic issues, too. Democrats got an autopsy released this weekend, or this week. And, you know, the Ken Martin, the chair of DNC, said, we don't agree with it. It's got a lot of issues. It was definitely not in final form. But part of the autopsy said this: Democrats have a persistent inability or unwillingness to listen to all voters, and talked about the heartland that Democrats tend to ignore. What do you make of that assessment?
1: Well, first, Shannon, this was an incredibly shoddy and incomplete report. I can understand why Ken Martin did not want to release it originally, but of course, that became an issue in itself. He should have ripped off the Band-Aid earlier. But I agree. Obviously, Democrats failed to connect with people throughout the country, including in the heartland. And it would be a big mistake for Democrats to think that going into 2028, we should simply try to go back to the pre-Trump status quo. I mean, the American people rejected that. We need to make clear that we understand the struggles people are facing, including when it comes to their financial situation, which, as you know, has actually gotten much worse now because of the war in Iran and because of other actions that the Trump administration has taken. But Democrats do need to focus on that and listen more carefully to people, no doubt about it.
20: Well, one of the things that critics on the left had to say is they were shocked that there was no conversation about Israel, about Gaza in this report. I want to play something from Congressman Bocana.
2: This party needs to start telling hard truths. One of those truths is that Israel committed a genocide, that Israel is an apartheid state.
20: So

0: main issue here is you have an extreme right-wing government right now in Israel, the Netanyahu coalition, and of course it's been well reported that Prime Minister Netanyahu pushed President Trump very hard to go to war with Iran. I blame Donald Trump for making that decision, but it was Prime Minister Netanyahu who about 5 weeks ago said he'd been waiting 40 years to take action with America against Iran, and it turns out he finally got a president in the White House who was willing to go along with him.
1: Well, they have been chanting death to America and death to Israel for 40 years now. We wait now to see if a deal to end that conflict.
0: Well, Shannon, look, I mean, they have a terrible regime in Iran. There's no doubt about it, but the reality is, since this war started, we actually have more hardliners and a more militant government in charge in Iran. That is what this war has brought about in part.
1: Well, and the hope that it does end their nuclear program for good. We'll watch and wait and see. Senator, thank you. We always appreciate your time.
0: We will. Thank you.
1: All right, joining us now, Florida Congressman Byron Donalds, who's running in the Republican primary, also for governor this August. Congressman, great to have you back with us. Let's pick up where we left off with the senator there. He says America is in worse shape, our economy is in worse shape because of what's happened in Iran. Your response?
2: My response is that once again, Chris Van Hollen is wrong, and there's actually several things that he did not fail to mention. He failed to mention the fact that when Donald Trump left the presidency the first time after the 45th term, Iran's economy was flat on its back. America was actually in a very good economic place, even considering COVID-19. And then the Biden administration came in. The Iranians were able to open up again. Their economy was rising again, all under the watch of Joe Biden and the Democrats. So the Iranians were actually get ramping back up to do more enrichment under the Biden administration. Now Donald Trump has come back to put the Iranian economy back flat on its back again. But if you're going to talk about America's economy, the only pressure has come from the Iranians closing the Strait of Hormuz because oil prices across the globe have risen. That's been the major issue. Now that there appears to be a deal in place, we'll see what happens with the straits, but I would anticipate that those oil prices will be tumbling down and gas prices with it here in the United States.
1: And Congressman, we're waiting to find out exactly what would be in this deal as we think it is coming together. But I want to play something from General Jack Keane that he said over the weekend. His worries about making a deal with Iran. Here's a bit of what he had to say.
3: If we make this deal, it's going to empower Iran. By that I mean, listen, they are bruised and weakened to be sure, but they will remain intact as a result of it. They're going to conclude that they were able to back down the world's number one economic and military superpower. That's going to embolden them in terms of how the control over their own population and also our allies in the region.
1: No secret that General Keane's been very supportive of this administration. So what do you make of his concerns?
2: His concerns are ones that some have, but at the end of the day, the President of the United States, he's the Commander-in-Chief, and he's going to make the decision that's in the best interest of the United States, our allies, and our people. And that's why I trust the President to make those decisions. I think it's important for the American people to understand that where General Keane is coming from. You have an Iranian regime that is emboldened. They are emboldened, and they are the largest state sponsor of terrorism. And so we as a country have to constantly, in my view, keep our foot on their neck with this country. Because if we ignore them and they break out on us, it's going to be a major problem for the West.
1: Okay, so the House left without a vote on this war powers resolution. The Senate had passed its own version a few days ago. I want to get your reaction to what some of your Democratic colleagues said when that vote did not happen. They said this, Adam Smith, it tells me that we now have the support to pass the war powers resolution, and they're trying to scramble to figure out some way to avoid that reality. Jim McGovern made it a little bit more of a blunt statement. He said, you guys don't have the guts or the blanks to vote on this. Your response to them?
2: I think they're both very wrong and inaccurate. That vote got pulled, because there were actually probably about, I think about 10 members who had graduation duties, and so the leadership decided to postpone that vote. They brought this resolution on the floor several times. It's failed every single time on the floor of the House. So again, they're wrong, but you got to say something if you think you have the upper hand. The truth is that when the Democrats have looked at this conflict, or frankly with the Democrats when it comes to foreign policy, they have been wrong every single time. And every time they're wrong, it puts America at more risk.
1: Do you think there'll be a vote when you guys get back?
2: I believe so, yes.
1: Okay, so the Senate also left without voting on reconciliation, which you guys obviously need them to do their job so you can do your job. And in part, that was because a number of Republican senators say they were blindsided by this new DOJ anti-weaponization fund that was announced. They left town, and clearly there are some tensions there. Here's how Punchbowl put it on Thursday. With less than 24 weeks until Election Day, President Donald Trump seems almost maniacally focused on doing

0: And saying things that could harm Republicans' chances of keeping their House and Senate majorities in November. They say the president appears to have all but given up any pretense that he's concerned about the increasingly fragile Republican majorities. They talk about security funds for the ballroom, this new DOJ fund, pushing for this new arch near Arlington National Cemetery. What's your take on the relationship between the president and Capitol Hill right now?
1: I think the relationship is fine. I think the Senate, instead of worrying about some of those items, they need to go past the Save America Act, because that's the thing that every American wants to see get done, and the United States Senate has failed to do so. Those senators need to do that job and get it done. Secondarily, if you're now going to bring up issues around this fund or around the ballroom, and that's going to stop you from continuing, from opening up the funding again for our ICE agents, for our Border Patrol agents, for our Customs agents, then you've misplaced your priorities. Look, you can be upset about one thing. That's typical on Capitol Hill, but you still have to get the job done. The United States Senate needs to get back to work, pass that funding out so we can pass it in the House. We were more than prepared and ready to do so, and then senators, for whatever reason, they got distracted. Doesn't make any sense to me. They're supposed to be the more senior body. They're supposed to be the more deliberative body, so just get back and get this stuff done. By the way, we're only in this position, Shannon, because Democrats almost 100 days ago decided to shut down the Department of Homeland Security, and they got nothing for it. So in my view, the Senate needs to finish that funding, get it to the House, we'll pass it, get it to the president's desk.
0: Yeah, a lot to get done here. On that issue of the DOJ fund, which, you know, we know from inside that meeting, Senator Cruz and others have talked about it, that it got really heated when they were discussing this fund with Attorney General Blanche. But by the way, he said, and you've said, there needs to be redress for people who feel like they were unfairly targeted by investigations, by prosecutions. The AG, acting AG, said this could be even Hunter Biden. I mean, it's not limited to people or parties. But here's what our colleague Andy McCarthy writes about this over at National Review. He calls it a slush fund, an abuse of political power, not legally wrong, but politically, he says, the risibly labeled anti-weaponization slush fund that the president wants is a profound abuse of political power. So is the DOJ's conferral of tax immunity on Trump and his private capacity. These are not legal problems. They're executive challenges that the Constitution empowers Congress alone to address. Do you think Congress should have a say in this particular fund and how it's meted out?
1: I think Congress should have a say in what the outcomes are with this fund, but this was a negotiation where the IRS, by the way, did victimize Donald Trump, and so instead of taking the settlement, they opened up this fund for other people who have been persecuted politically by our government. And so this is not something that's new. Under the Obama administration, there were many settlements with outside groups. They created a fund, and then what ended up happening, you have nonprofits and NGOs who are coming in and making claims on these funds for hundreds of millions of dollars. People who had no claims at all were making claims on these types of funds. So this is something that has happened before. This is not new. It happened under the Obama administration after the IRS had been sued multiple times and they settled with groups. This has occurred before. The acting attorney general is telling everybody it is not partisan. Anybody who's been victimized by our government for political purposes, they can actually apply to the fund. And so the dollars are there because IRS lost this case and they settled it because they did victimize the Commander-in-Chief, and instead of taking the money, he said, put it into a fund for other people. And now everybody's losing their minds. I don't understand that.
0: Well, we're waiting on more details about that deal, too, along with the Iran deal. Congressman, thank you very much for your time. We'll see you on the campaign trail.
1: Thank you. See you soon.
0: Okay. Up next, this. As the school year winds down, teen takeovers around the country are creating mayhem, sparking a nationwide debate about law enforcement and consequences possibly now for parents of these kids. Then the Indy 500 kicks off today. Fox gives you a front row seat to all the action. We're going to take you live to the Indianapolis Motor Speedway a little bit later in the show.

0: I love this place. I've been surfing here since I was a kid. Now, seeing my grandson out on the water, it means everything to me. Watching him and taking in the blue waves, the sea breeze, the blurry horizon.
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6: This Fox News alert, back to our top story now. President Trump and White House officials say they are close to a deal with Iran to end the conflict in the Persian Gulf and reopen the Strait of Hormuz. Let's bring in Fox News chief foreign correspondent Trey Yinks with the very latest in Tel Aviv. Hello, Trey.
7: Yeah, hey, Shannon, good morning. We're getting new details on a memorandum of understanding between the United States and Iran that is expected to be announced soon. A regional source who reviewed the agreement telling Fox News, quote, the deal states that U.S. forces will stay in the proximity of Iran for 30 days. The context here is that it signals for Iran the military option remains on the table if nuclear issues aren't resolved or the interim agreement is violated. The source added that as part of the deal, Iran will receive oil sanctions waivers. Iran will also have frozen funds and assets released worth billions of dollars. This is contingent on the broader deal being verified. Now, on Saturday, President Trump held a call that included leaders from Saudi Arabia, Qatar, the UAE, Egypt, Jordan, Turkey, and Pakistan, aimed at reaching a broader understanding. A separate regional diplomat told Fox News the call was very positive. Good progress is being made, adding that regional leaders were supportive of the progress and of the breakthrough President Trump achieved with the talks. Overnight, President Trump announced that an agreement with Iran has been largely negotiated. The president indicated there are still final aspects and details being discussed. President Trump also spoke last night with Israeli Prime Minister Benjamin Netanyahu, but we've not yet heard any public statements from the Israelis. The issue of Iran's nuclear program remains a key topic of conversation and is expected to be discussed in the weeks ahead. Shannon?
6: All right, Trey, we know you will be on every detail. Thank you so much for the updates. Let's take it now to our Sunday group. Axios congressional reporter Hans Nichols, Fox News contributor and Democratic strategist Leslie Marshall, Fox News political analyst and former chief of staff to President Trump, Ryan Priebus, and Wall Street Journal White House reporter Philip Wegman. Welcome, everyone. Okay, Hans, I'll start with you because sure. Axios is breaking some more of the details this morning on this potential deal.
8: Yeah, my colleague Brock Ravid has some more details you mentioned of the outlines of what's in it. I think we need to wait until what's finalized. I think we all recognize that with President Donald Trump, that a lot of times things appear to be final and they're not. To me, the most interesting thing that's happened on this deal has really happened behind us in the Capitol. And that is to say, you're seeing real Republican criticisms about the potential for this deal. You have Senator Ted Cruz saying he kind of wants to go a little bit more slowly. He has some deep concerns. You had Senator Roger Wicker, two powerful senators. Wicker saying, finish the job, Mr. President. So I think we spent a lot of time this week looking about the growing divide between Senate Republicans and the White House. This is another example where there could be some separation, and we'll just have to see how it plays out.
6: Well, and to this idea of finish the job, Wall Street Journal has an opinion piece in there saying, don't leave the Iran war war half won. They say it's not unpopular. They say the state of the economy is what's unpopular. And it was almost as unpopular before the war when 53% saw the economy going in the wrong direction. They say by 3-1, Americans support Israel and the U.S. over Iran in this fight. That includes almost every swing voter you'd need to win the midterms. They close, Mr. President, win the war and you win the presidency. Oil prices will recede. China will retreat because you control their oil. The economy will soar and provide a clear path for the midterms. Everybody wants it done, but does that mean kinetic action? Does it mean this deal that not everybody's going to love?
9: Well, the one thing the president does understand is leverage, and he understands that peace through strength only works if your adversaries understand the strength part. He knows that. But the one thing I'd say to folks out there is that something that's very clear about President Trump, his decision-making process. Number one, he listens to a chorus. Number two, he puts opposites around him. Number three, he's accessible to about everybody. And so I can tell you right now, he's fielding probably, 20 calls already this morning. He's going to hear from everybody, and he's going to make a decision after that entire process. So I think he understands the red lines he's put in the sand. I think he'll abide by it.
6: Wesley, diplomacy is what the left has preferred on this. It sounds like that's where we're headed.
10: No, it doesn't sound. These are the headlines. Most embarrassing geopolitical defeat in U.S. history, and I could list so many like that. I'm sorry, from where I sit right now, this is a win for Iran. They say there is no deal unless the frozen assets are released. What did we get? This is what Iran gets. They get the money. The blockade will end. They avoid the nuclear concession.
9: They go back
10: to controlling a strait that they had controlled before without imposing penalties. We're really just right back where we started. What did we get from this?
6: They don't have a navy anymore.
10: It doesn't help economically, not just our nation, but the world.
9: We don't know what the deal is.
6: Yeah, we don't, and that leaves us to speculate somewhat here. But, Philip, clearly the White House is feeling the pressure to get this thing done.
11: And the exchange that we just saw here from both of you, I think, is a really good preview of the job that both Secretary of State Marco Rubio as well as the President both have on their hands. They have to win the peace as the final details here are being negotiated. This memorandum of understanding gets the process started. We got a preview of this the other day when one of my colleagues who's traveling with the Secretary of State asked about criticism that this is basically just a rewarmed JCPOA. He said that that's absurd, but in the back of their minds, they know that they have to argue to the hawks that it's okay that they stopped just short, and then they also have to argue to some folks who are more anti-interventionist, well, this actually was worthwhile.
6: Yeah, there's a big case to be made, and a lot of it will be in the details of whatever comes together. All right, I want to turn to this issue of teen violence that we previewed a little while ago, because we've seen it here in D.C. There have been some viral videos, and there are questions about, is that what young people want anyway, is getting into these things in these viral videos? Well, U.S. Attorney Jeanine Pirro says it may be time to go after the parents. Here's a bit of what she had to say this week.
12: This terrorizing is going to end, and the message that lawlessness runs the streets is over. The city belongs to law-abiding residents, not roaming mobs looking to make a name for themselves or to contribute to the chaos or violence and to get social media attention.
6: Okay, we've seen this. Orlando, the Bronx, D.C., Chicago, Tampa, Milwaukee, Atlanta, California, New Jersey, just to name a few places. Pirro says that she's going to use the D.C. code to prosecute parents now. They could face fines and even jail time, Leslie. Will that help?
10: I'm the mother of two teens. I know what you need. Don't come after me, Judge.
6: We don't want you going to jail.
10: This is a slippery slope. I am all in favor when there are gun issues, like your kid takes your gun, you have not been a responsible gun owner, and you are responsible for the crime that is committed with that gun. I am all in favor of that. But, where does this go? If my kid shoplifts, I'm responsible. God forbid if a kid does a hit and run, am I responsible? Date rape. Where does it go? This is a slippery slope. It's a Pandora's box. And then how do we teach personal responsibility to our kids if mommy and daddy are constantly responsible for their actions?
6: Let me play something from Chicago's police superintendent, Larry Snelling, about this parental angle.
13: It's not parent shaming to say that you should know where your children are at 10, 11, 12 o'clock at night when you have a 12-year-old or 13-year-old.
6: He went on to say, by the way, it's insulting to inner city kids. He says, I was one, to act like they don't have the intellect to know right from wrong. Mm-hmm.
11: this is not some type of Karen fever dream. This is not my coverage area, but I hear from Republican and Democratic sources all the time that things have gotten out of control here in D.C. There was that fight in the Chipotle. There are these teen takeovers where guns have been fired. And I think that, you know, what we're seeing here is this affects a lot of people in government. It's also going to be, affecting America 250. And so the U.S. attorney, you know, she's trying to find another pressure point here, which is to hold parents accountable.
6: Well, and how much of this is about prosecutors? And some, you know, suggest that they're not prosecuting some of these teen cases.
9: They need to do that. But as we all know, a city that loses control is obviously a city that loses public confidence. And as our parents all told us, nothing good happens after midnight. And as to your comment, the one thing I would say is that you're not going to just prosecute a parent because their teen's out. But if you have a repeated offender, a parent that enables the behavior, just like if the parent buys the alcohol, the parent ignores the laws. I mean, if you it's a reasonable standard. It's the basic reasonable, you know, jury standard that you would use for these parents. And that's what I would say, good for Janine.
6: Well, in one of these communities in New Jersey, Fox News Digital reports this, that they've asked for FBI support, SWAT teams, Homeland Security agents, and mounted state troopers to help them through Memorial Day weekend with this.
8: Look, my first thought on this is thinking back to Kamala Harris when she was a prosecutor. And what did she do? She went after parents of truant children. Mm-hmm. This will be a fascinating debate in both parties. To me, it's a more interesting conversation within the Democratic Party. We're starting to see snippets of this. We're going to be heading into a presidential election year. If the conversation nationally is about crime and law and order, it's going to be very interesting to see where Democrats come down on this. We know, at least as a prosecutor, Kamala Harris was for it. She was for what you're arguing against. I just put you on the other side of Kamala Harris there. My real concern here, and this is just speaking also as the father of teenagers, is the statute of limitations for all the things that I did as a teen. So that's the real issue.
14: My thing is the government telling me how to parent.
6: We're all safe here, hopefully, on statute of limitations. Some of us more than others. Okay, panel, stay with us. Coming up, we've got the inside scoop on just how heated that meeting between Acting Attorney General Todd Blanche and the Senate Republicans was after GOP lawmakers say they were blindsided by this new DOJ anti-weaponization fund.

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5: ...is setting up his own fund, telling the Attorney General to give him immunity and his family immunity, and doing a total end run around any judicial process or legislative process. It's absolute disgrace.
6: Well, look, the fact is the Biden administration weaponized the Department of Justice against average, ordinary Americans. And so I think there's a real conversation about how do people get redress from that.
7: So senators clashing there over the DOJ's proposed anti-weaponization fund, nearly $1.8 billion to fund into investigations, possibly compensation over claims that Americans were unfairly targeted by the federal government. We are back to discuss this and more with our panel. I want to play a little bit of what Senator Ted Cruz had to say on his podcast about how this meeting with the acting AG went down with GOP senators who felt blindsided by this thing. Here's a bit of his take.
8: There were fireworks at an epic level. And I got to say, it's one of the roughest meetings I've seen in my entire time in the Senate. I don't know exactly what will happen, but we will see the administration announcing at a minimum a modification of this, because if they don't, they've got a full-on revolt in the Senate.
7: A revolt in the Senate, right?
9: Well, I'm sure that there'll be some parameters around this fund, and because there's one thing that these senators understand, that betting against Trump in our party is like betting against gravity. And they all know it. They all go to the County Lincoln Day dinners. They all go to the state conventions. They know that Trump runs the show. And by the way, on the weaponization issue, our lives were

0: turned upside down in the Trump White House. I mean, on day two, the FBI came in. We were subpoenaed. We didn't know what was true and what wasn't at first. Now we know it was all a hose job. But at the time, we didn't know anything. And for years, I spent many meetings with the DOJ and the FBI, hundreds of thousands of dollars on legal fees. It ruined everything in the beginning of our time in the White House. And so, yeah, it was wrong. I mean, I don't know another White House chief of staff that had to have a criminal defense attorney on retainer for something that was a complete made-up joke, but we did. And so the president sued the DOJ for all of the things that happened to him, which was like times 100 on us, and he could have gotten a lot of money for what happened to him, and he instead settled that case and said, I'm going to settle this case, and I'm going to put this pot of money over here to take care of all the people that were wrong. And I highly doubt, I mean, they're going to put parameters around, so this J6 stuff is a red herring because it's never going to happen. So I think these are talking points that the Democrats are using.
1: Well, Senator Cruz said they pressed on that issue of J6 and whether anybody who was involved in physically attacking a police officer or committing a violent crime would be eligible for this fund. Leslie, he says, Todd Blanche said not only no, he said hell no. Does that give you reassurance?
2: No, but thank you, because the revolt's going to come in November when my party takes over both the House and the Senate, because this is extremely tone deaf to the cries of the American people, which are about affordability, and also that, you know, our president shouldn't be, you know, above the law and okay for me, but not for thee. That's not what America is. That's not what democracy is, and that's not what freedom is. You know, the bottom line here is this is, sadly, it's not a gift to the American people. It is a punishment to taxpayers and to certainly those, you know, who are even mentally or emotionally scarred from J6. But in addition to that, it is a gift to my party, because this is going to be a nail in the coffin of your party.
1: Maybe a gift to Hunter Biden, too, because he was name-checked in the AG said he can apply, too, the acting AG.
2: Yeah, be careful what you wish.
0: Well, I don't need a fund to sue the DOJ, by the way. So, I mean, it's good that it's there, but the cause of action
1: make sure
0: matter.
1: We get our gentleman over here on the other side of the aisle, because there's the ripple effect of this, which is the headache now between Senate Republicans and the White House. Punchbowl said this: Senate Republican leaders are now coming to grips with the reality that advancing Trump's priorities may be in conflict with their efforts to retain the majority. It's difficult to overstate the erosion of goodwill between Trump and Senate Republicans.
3: Yeah, you saw real erosion this week, erosion between Senate Republicans and the president that they've been pretty loyal to. So, look, Ted Cruz, let's give him credit there. He was a great reporter. I mean, we should deputize him as a reporter. He's reporting
1: inside
3: that
1: scoop.
3: Meeting out, right? Mm-hmm. My favorite quote of the week was from Tom Tillis, who's retiring in large part because the president's going after him. He called this fund stupid on stilts. Yeah. The big difference on Capitol Hill this week, I talked to dozens of senators mm-hmm. throughout the week. The big difference is, A, they're saying it on the record, and mm-hmm. B, the volume of the criticism towards Trump. Now, they may be able to finesse this, to Reince's point. They may be able to gloss over this, but right now it's a big problem that they need to resolve.
1: Well, speaking of volume, we were told by name certain senators who were apparently screaming at Blanche in this meeting.
4: In and out of office, Donald Trump has maintained an iron grip on Republicans, which is what makes this mini revolt so interesting. We were told by numerous folks inside of the room that Republicans took the bark off of Acting Attorney Blanche. And it wasn't just because of the slush fund, it's also frustration over Ken Paxton. The way that the ballroom has been handled. So, you know, we'll have to monitor this moving forward for sure.
1: Yes, we will. We'll see if everybody finds kumbaya, as we have done on the panel. Panel, thank you very much. We'll see you next Sunday. Up next, convicted for standing up for her religious beliefs, why this Finnish lawmaker's case could impact faith communities around the world, including right here in the U.S.

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6: And free speech under fire in Finland, where a medical doctor, also a lawmaker, has become an international symbol in the fight over free expression. Päivi Räsänen has been convicted of criminal hate speech for publicly expressing her Christian beliefs. We recently sat down with her and attorney Kristen Wagner, head of Alliance Defending Freedom, to discuss why this case has implications far beyond Europe. Päivi, I want to start with you. You are facing this conviction, not on a Bible verse that you tweeted. That was thrown out as a hate crime. But you're facing now being convicted under war crimes for a pamphlet that you wrote more than 20 years ago. In the midst of a debate about marriage, you were asked to write this for your church, where you're also very active. Did you ever think a day would come that you would be facing a conviction based on some religious beliefs that you outlined back in 2004?
7: No, I never could imagine that something like that could happen in Finland. I have been over 30 years in parliament and in public life, and I have been open about my faith and my Christian views during all my career, and I could never imagine that that in Finland could be this kind of restrictions for free speech and freedom of faith.
6: Well, and Kristen, you guys have been through multiple trials with this, had success in the lower courts, but the Finnish Supreme Court now has said that essentially this is a war crime, that insulting a group because you don't share their beliefs and you express your beliefs, that is actually a crime. And it goes back, this law was passed after she wrote that pamphlet. So interesting to me that they applied this retroactively.
8: Yes, I think it demonstrates the European censorship crisis that's going on. It doesn't actually stop at Europe's shores. First and foremost, this involves a 20-year-old church document that was written to inspire and equip a church community, and the court ruled that that was a crime. They used a retroactive law from 2011, a hate speech law, to punish and censor peaceful expression. In fact, the Supreme Court actually said that Päivi's speech did not incite anyone to violence, that it wasn't even based in hatred, but still they were able to censor the speech and impose a criminal fine under the war crimes section of the criminal code.
6: You could have said, okay, I take all of this back. I, you know, denounce anything that I've written or that I've done before. You could have ended this fight that's now gone on for years and ended with this conviction for you. Why continue the fight?
7: Yes, in fact, over 6 years ago, when the police started these investigations, and I was altogether 13 hours interrogated by the police in a small room, they asked me each time, they gave me 2 weeks' time to take away these writings and destroy this my booklet about classical Christian view of sexuality and marriage. But I said that I will stand behind these teachings of the Bible because they are not only my opinions. It is about what Word of God says about these issues. And I have said here that God loves all people. All people are of equal value. But we also are sinners, and we all, also homosexuals, and we all are in need of grace in Jesus' atonement. But it is what I have said is that what Bible teaches is that the sexuality belongs to the marriage between one man and one wife.
9: And Kristen, here in the U.S., people may find these ideas very offensive, but we do have a system that allows you to express them. This is Finland that we're talking about, so why should Americans care about what happens with someone like Heidi?
8: We know that we can't have religious freedom if we don't have the freedom to articulate our beliefs, to teach them to our children, to communicate them. And so that's what's at stake here, is that fundamental basic human right. You cannot have a Western democracy without free speech and religious freedom. But the second component is Europe has taken upon itself to police the speech of not just Europeans, but Americans and other countries around the world through hate speech laws that are vague and subjective, and through the Digital Services Act, which comes out of the European Union. That applies to all major platforms, including American platforms, and they are required to censor your speech. Last thing I would just say on that is, when they censor that speech, the way they determine illegal conduct is by whatever European nation says is illegal. So this Finnish Supreme Court is not going to stop at Finland's border.
9: Kristen, thank you very much. Päivi, we're going to continue to follow your case, potential appeal as well. Thank you both.
8: Thank you.
7: Thank you so much.
9: In this update, Dr. Reisenen and her legal team are appealing her case to the European Court of Human Rights. We'll keep you updated. Coming up, we had to get you to Indianapolis for a preview of this year's Indy 500. We're going to do that. And we're going to talk to the writer and executive producer of a brand new documentary that explores the scientific evidence of intelligent design in our universe.
10: Universe, it bears everywhere the fingerprints of its creator.
11: And surprisingly, it is science that has revealed this.

0: Every day, 70,000 puppies or kittens are born in the U.S. Cute, right? Well, what's not cute is that half of all litters are accidents. And when a kitten has a litter of oopsies and a puppy has a litter of uh-ohs, pretty soon you have thousands and thousands of OMGs. And that leads to millions of pets being killed in shelters each year. 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
5: Shannon has all the big news stories of the week. 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
6: Indy 500 fans are not letting the rain forecast get in the way of enjoying the greatest spectacle in racing. Fox News correspondent Garrett Tenney joins us from the Indianapolis Motor Speedway. Hello, Garrett.
7: Yeah, Shannon, this is the Super Bowl of motorsports, and racing fans from across the world come here for this truly American experience. 33 cars burning rubber for more than 500 miles, 200 laps at speeds of 240 an hour, 350,000 people in the stands, making it the largest single-day sporting event in the world. And it's also the one race that drivers want to win more than anything else.
8: Winning the 500 is bigger than winning the championship.
9: Like winning the Indy 500, it's just so much bigger than winning anything else.
7: Everything up against Indy, not even competition.
10: If you've never been here in your life, you have to make this a bucket list item. You have to come see the Indianapolis 500. It's a cultural thing in America. It's iconic worldwide.
7: As fans kick off the biggest weekend of the year in motorsports, they are also mourning the loss of racing legend Kyle Busch, who passed away unexpectedly Thursday after a severe case of pneumonia turned into sepsis. What was it about him on the track that made him so special?
11: The aggressiveness that he showed and the willing to win, and he would do anything to win.
12: So sad to hear the passing, but that guy's a freaking legend.
13: Whether you loved him or hated him, you had to respect him. And the fact that you could see how much he loved his kids.
7: The Indy 500 is a race Kyle Busch always wanted to be a part of, and today officials plan to honor him by lighting up the track's iconic scoring pylon on the 18th lap for Kyle's number 18 car. Shannon?
6: All right, Garrett Tenney for us, and Indy will have coverage all day. Thank you, Garrett. So there's a thought-provoking new documentary out featuring top scientists and researchers from around the world digging into age-old questions about the origins of life. It's based on a book by Dr. Stephen Meyer. We sat down with him for this week's Sunday special. Dr. Meyer, thank you for being with us today.
14: Thank you, Shannon, for having me.
6: Oh, so this film, it's beautifully done, but it also explores this question that we've been told that science disproves the idea that there is anything beyond what we know, that there is some kind of creator or intelligent designer?
14: Well, that's been the message. It's almost a cultural trope. We've all heard that for years and years and years, and especially with a group called the New Atheists, who were very popular from about 2007 to 2015-16, the idea that science, properly understood, undermines belief in God. But what we show is that people who have been saying that have not really been paying attention to the most important scientific discoveries over the last century. In particular, the discovery that the universe had a beginning, that there was a creation event, that from the beginning the universe was, as the physicists say, finely tuned to allow for the possibility of life. And most importantly, I think the discoveries in modern biology, whereas when you've looked inside the living cell, the smallest unit of life, we've discovered that there's an exquisite realm of digital technology, information stored in the large information storing molecules like DNA, all these things scream design. And the film that we have coming out not only makes an argument for that, but it visually brings that to life so that people can see for themselves what the scientists are discovering.
6: All right, tell us about these scientists. Are these people who would be accepted in the mainstream, or are these people who simply come at it from an idea that they already have some type of religious belief?
14: Well, it's the former. In the film, we look at three figures in the field of cosmology who changed their minds about whether or not the universe had a beginning, two of which came essentially to a religious belief because of that. One of those scientists was Einstein. He resisted the idea that the universe had a beginning because he thought that the universe should be eternal and self-existent, and therefore that would relieve him and all the other scientists of having to consider whether or not it had an external creator. But the evidence piled up. He eventually changed his mind, said that his resistance to the idea of a beginning was the greatest blunder of his life.
6: What kind of conversations do you hope the movie will spark for those willing to go check it out?
14: It raises the biggest question of all, which is, where did everything come from? The film not only tells the story of scientists who are reassessing or reaffirming belief in God, but also it contrasts two great stories of what you might call reality, of everything that is. One is the ancient story that life arose through undirected, unguided, purely materialistic processes. We've heard that story right up to the present. But the other is also an ancient story, and that's the story that, well, but maybe there's a purpose of mind or intelligence behind all of this, and therefore that may even confer an ultimate significance on our life as we get to know that personal intelligence.
6: Sparking good conversation and debate is something that we need more of in this current climate. So, Doctor, thank you very much.
14: Thank you. Thanks for having me.
6: You can find out more about the documentary online at thestoryofeverything.film. That is it for us today. Thanks for joining us. I'm Shannon Bream. Have a wonderful week, and we'll see you back here for the next Fox News Sunday.

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1: Breaking news this hour from townhall.com. I'm Michael Harrington. The investigation continues into a man who opened fire near a White House security checkpoint last night and was shot dead by the Secret Service. President Trump is in the building. He is fine. It happened near 17th Street and Pennsylvania Avenue. The president says a deal with Iran, including the opening of the Strait of Hormuz, has been largely negotiated. Iran says it's a starting point. A shakeup inside the GOP, where loyalty to President Trump is playing an increasingly decisive role.
2: A wave of primary defeats is hitting incumbent Republicans, seen out of step with the party's conservative base. Several Indiana state senators, along with Louisiana Senator Bill Cassidy and Kentucky Congressman Thomas Massie, have all lost or faced serious challenges. President Trump's endorsements are proving pivotal, signaling a shift toward a more aligned GOP establishment. Meanwhile, Texas Senator John Cornyn is locked in a tough runoff against Attorney General Ken Paxton, with Mr. Trump backing Paxton. Willie Nelson reporting.
1: A new income tracker is highlighting a sharp contrast in wage trends between the last two administrations.
3: Data from the Unleash Prosperity Committee shows incomes rising significantly faster during the first 16 months of President Trump's second term compared to notable declines under former President Biden. Analysts say recent pressures tied to the Iran conflict and higher oil prices have weighed on real wages, but there is optimism ahead. If oil drops back below $80 a barrel, experts expect incomes and overall affordability to rebound. Ken Lorman reporting.
1: A proposed $725 billion settlement over claims that Roundup weed killer causes cancer now faces potential delays. An attorney is pushing it into federal court. More on these stories at townhall.com.
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1: Secretary of State Marco Rubio has arrived in India ahead of a meeting this coming week with his counterparts from India, Australia, and Japan, members of the Indo-Pacific Strategic Alliance known as the Quad. The visit comes as Washington is trying to stabilize relations with India after ties soured over President Trump's tariff policies, which raised duties on several Indian exports. Much of Rubio's four-day visit, however, will focus on a multi-city tour, along with a gala reception in New Delhi. Chinese local officials say a gas explosion at a coal mine in northern Shanxi province has killed at least 82 people. It's the country's deadliest mining accident in recent years. The official Xinhua news agency reported that the accident in the coal mine happened the previous evening. That would be Friday night. More than 120 people were hospitalized. The exact reason for the explosion is still under investigation. News and analysis at townhall.com. 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
9: Another anti-Trump impeachment voting Republican rhino bites the dust. 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
13: And welcome everybody on this gloomy Sunday morning here at the Jersey Shore and probably in many other places around here. 50 and raining, yeah. We are officially living in, I don't know, Vancouver in March. Not good, but enough of my complaints about the weather. Oh, by the way, we're broadcasting from the Breakers Hotel in Spring Lake, New Jersey. My son has a soccer tournament down here all weekend in this slop, but part of being a parent, and we are making the best of it. Anyway, as you probably have heard by now, the gunman who opened fire on the White House near a White House checkpoint is now dead. Secret Service took him out. The person's name is Nazari Best, 21 years old, of the state of Maryland. About 6 p.m. local time, the suspect allegedly approached a Secret Service checkpoint near 17th Street and Pennsylvania Avenue Northwest, removed a weapon from his bag, and began firing at posted officers. That's according to a Secret Service spokesperson. This person, Best, has had a history of mental health issues, fired about 3 shots towards the executive mansion before he was taken down by Secret Service. And the White House was placed on a shutdown, lockdown. And President Trump, obviously, not heard. He was there at the time. On a lot of weekends, he's normally not there, but because of the Iran situation, or maybe he was going to go to New Jersey and play golf and realize that, no need to really leave because there's not going to be any golf this weekend in Bedminster, decided to stay. And again, probably more for the reason that he wanted to be near the Situation Room and obviously monitor as closely as possible what could be happening with Iran. And we'll get to that in a moment as far as progress there, probably, in ending this conflict in terms of the main goal, which is to open the Strait of Hormuz. Trump says that they seem to have a deal in principle. Let's see what the final writing looks like, and let's see if Iran follows through, which obviously they've shown to this point cannot be trusted. Meanwhile, just to get back to that White House shooting, a lot of video around this, obviously, because a lot of reporters there were on the scene at the time. Here is Selena Wang, ABC News White House correspondent, her video during the White House shooting. And when you watch this, there's definitely a lot of fear there, because once you're at the White House Correspondents' Dinner and you think that's the safest place in the world, and then you hear gunshots and a gunman trying to take out the president there, and then you hear gunshots being fired at the White House, you're going to take cover and you're going to do so in a hurry. Cut number 23, go.
14: That President Trump has said a deal is close, only for the two sides to remain far apart.
13: So you hear all the gunfire, and her and every other reporter, they have tents set up on a driveway, North Lawn, so it's right outside, basically, the James Brady briefing room, which is attached to, if you're looking at the White House from the street to the right, and Wang just had to take cover. Basically nothing, it's just a tent with a camera, and the tent is there to keep the camera dry, or if it's raining or snowing out, then that reporter can do that hit without getting too wet. But these things aren't, fortified in any way, shape, or form. So you see her take cover, but there's really nowhere to take cover except to get down. Meanwhile, look, this rhetoric coming from Democrats, when you have, again, this is like a new normal kind of thing, where, oh yeah, there's another attempt on the president's life, and then we move on like 5 hours later, and then Democrats get right back to saying the things that they are. This is creating, obviously, a permission slip for violence and assassination culture that just says, okay, well, you're going to take out the president. Oh, well, I guess that's part of the job, at least when Trump is in office anyway. I mean, you can only imagine if other presidents with a D next to their name, if these things were happening, it would be a natural, national crisis, excuse me. And, it should be, right? This is something that, again, eventually someone may be successful if you try something enough, especially with these high-powered rifles and guns. I mean, somebody's going to get hurt, and a bystander was shot yesterday. It looks like that person will be okay, but still, again, this cannot be considered the new normal, and Democrats need to be held to account, not just by radio shows like this, not just by Fox News, but all, if there's any left, real journalists out there, get Hakeem Jeffries' face and say, you have been saying things like this, and this may be leading people to believe that they need to turn to violence in order to change the political calculus in this country. Here's cut number 25 as an example. Hakeem Jeffries, go.
15: We are in an era of maximum warfare. Everywhere,
13: maximum warfare.
15: All the time.
13: Maximum warfare. And then when he was asked about that by at least one reporter, he says, I don't apologize for anything. And this was after the White House Correspondents' Dinner, where he said, I'm not going to apologize for anything, when somebody said, shouldn't you tone down the rhetoric as a leader of the Democratic Party? He says, nope, I don't apologize for anything. So that's where we are at this point.
16: And when you think of garbage,
13: let's
16: think
13: do
16: of
13: more,
16: you.
13: Shall we? Because... Thank you. Yes, yes, Elias, you read my mind, my producer. But let's play one more, shall we? Hakeem Jeffries saying just this week that, I don't know what this means exactly, but it sounds pretty ominous. Cut number 24, go.
15: I guess part of how we as House Democrats view this moment, either MAGA extremists are going to break the country, or we're going to break them. And our goal is to break them.
13: Break them.
15: We will defeat them. We have to beat them electorally, and then we have to break their spirit because of the extremism that's being unleashed on the American people. That's completely and totally unacceptable.
16: When you think of garbage, think of Hakeem.
13: Oh, my. Thank you. And it's true. It's garbage. That's dangerous, reckless garbage. Break them? Who are you? Ivan Drago? Break their spirits? I mean, you could say, yes, we have to win at the ballot box in November so we can bring real change to this country. Fine. Cliche all day. Break them and break their spirits sounds like a call to violence. But Hakeem Jeffries is going to keep doing this because power is the only goal here. And I guess he thinks if he sounds tough, then maybe that'll bring enough male voters in. Meanwhile, Quinnipiac with a poll out this week showing that only 16% of men overall support the Democratic Party. 16%. Think about that number for a second. And then you look at approval numbers, and Hakeem Jeffries is at 25%. And hopefully dropping like a stone, because this stuff can't continue. I mean, Pelosi was profoundly horrible and cheated the system completely as far as her stock trades, but she never spoke like this. She tore up a speech once, fine. But to this extent, no, not even close. If we want to hear from other Democrats and the things that they've been saying during Trump's second term, well, here's cut number 26. Go.
15: National map.
17: Every day, Donald Trump is making this nation look more and more like a fascist state.
18: The president wants these confrontations so that he can call out the military in other cities in America as part of his would-be dictator playbook.
19: Never before in my life have I called for mass protests, for mobilization, for disruption. But I am now.
16: These Republicans cannot know a moment of peace.
13: These Republicans cannot know a moment of peace. Think about that. It sounds like Maxine Waters when she once said, you got to get up in their faces. If you see a Republican in a restaurant, a public place, and you got to shout them down, you got to tell them that we're not going to take this anymore. And King Jefferson saying we have to take the fight to the streets. 90% of people understand that that's probably just, you know, talking tough and the type of rhetoric, I guess, that Democrats need to win elections with. Yeah, but 10% will probably say, all right, that means I just got to start taking people out, whether it's President Trump, whether it was Steve Scalise who was shot at a baseball practice in Northern Virginia, whether it's Charlie Kirk who was assassinated. This stuff's only going to get worse, and it's only going to continue. And because

0: Jackson Dart introduced Trump at a rally in Suffern, New York, for Bruce Blakeman, who's running for governor. And okay, fine. Let's hear that. Cut number six. Go. Oh no, sorry. That is cut number 11. Cut number 11. Go.
1: What an honor. What a privilege it is to be here. And without further ado, I'm grateful. I'm honored. I'm pleasured to introduce the 45th and 47th President of the United States of America, President Donald J. Trump.
0: And
1: I'm proud to be
0: an American. And there you go. So Trump comes out and has a lot of praise for Dart, which, again, is it such a surprise that, you know, a Southern kid, 22 years old, from Mississippi, may support President Trump? This isn't exactly groundbreaking stuff here. Here's Trump on Jackson Dart's legs. Yes, Trump notices these things. Once owned a professional football team called the New Jersey Generals at one point. Anyway, here's Trump. Let's go and cut number 18. Go.
2: Like, I'm looking at Jackson. I'd like to know, is there any woman in the audience that thinks they can tackle that guy? Because I'd like to meet you. I'd like to shake your hand. I don't know. Jackson, do you think you could play against women okay? Do you think you'd have any problem? I don't think so. What? Don't get involved, Jackson. Don't get involved, Jackson. Don't answer that question. No, I'm looking at the legs. He's this beautiful guy. He's got legs like tree trunks. This is not a good thing for women. This would not be good. No, it's no good.
0: He does have very large legs. I mean, they all do, right? These guys can squat, you know, hundreds of pounds. Odd for a quarterback to have those kind of legs. Eli Manning or my friend Phil Simms, you know, he had a great arm and a good brain, you know. That was good enough, and obviously these guys were in shape back then. Phil also winning two Super Bowls, MVP of one of them, got injured in the second Super Bowl season, but led them to, I think it was like a 10-1 record to that point. But the reactions that we have seen have been utterly unhinged. John Harwood, who once moderated a presidential debate for CNBC, now he's unemployed, he was with CNN, and he was even crazy enough for them to get fired. He said, Jackson Dart was speaking up for an immoral sociopath criminal who is severely damaging America. And then goes on to say that Steve Kerr was, and that's the coach of the Golden State Warriors, a completely pro-Democrat to the point where he spoke at the DNC. That was different with him because he was just speaking up for democracy, yes. And then you have Abdul Carter, who's a teammate of Jackson Dart, who was like on Twitter saying, I thought this was AI. What's up with this? How could you do this? Abdul Carter, if you're listening, little memo for you. Your new head coach, John Harbaugh, voted for Trump. And your idol, Lawrence Taylor. I was at a rally in Wildwood, New Jersey. They sat me next to him. Everybody stood most of the time. Was Otis Anderson, another MVP, Super Bowl, and Lawrence Taylor. And Lawrence is a profound supporter of President Trump to the point where he spoke at that rally on behalf of that support. So, for people to start questioning this, like one of his teammates on Twitter, dude, here's what you do. You pick up a phone, right? And call your quarterback and say, hey, what's going on? And Dart would just say, hey, I support Trump. I'm one of the 77.8 million people who voted for him. If Jackson Dart got up there at a Kamala Harris rally and introduced her, I have a feeling that almost no one would have a problem with that on the left. No one would, as a matter of fact. In fact, they would say that, great for Jackson Dart. I'm a new fan of his. He's saving democracy. It's just too funny. There's even this one lawyer guy that I responded to on Twitter. His name is Mitch Jackson. He's a trial lawyer. And here's what he said. Hey, Jackson Dart and Giants, you just lost a fan. Actually, it's probably more like hundreds of thousands or millions of fans after they see this pathetic and disgusting endorsement of a convicted felon and sex predator who is destroying America. Uh-huh. All right. So, again, this is how it works. That guy says he's never going to be a fan of the Giants again because Jackson Dart says he supports President Trump. Well, I guess that means that unless the entire 53-man roster of the New York Giants supports Kamala Harris or whoever the Democratic nominee is in 2020, then I guess every fan will have to divorce themselves from the Giants after many, many years of rooting for him because somebody supports, in this case, the winning candidate, a winner of two presidential elections, as if that is some sort of crime. And I don't know.

0: people have lost their minds. What more can we say? Anyway, we're still sane here for now on the Joe Concha Tunnel Towers Foundation Sunday Morning Show, back from the Jersey Shore and the Breakers Hotel in Spring Lake in just a moment.
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0: And welcome back, everybody. So, Alex Jones and Marjorie Taylor Greene, formerly big supporter of President Trump until he talked her out of running for a Senate seat she absolutely would have lost in the state of Georgia. Well, they got together. Yeah, Alex Jones and MTG. Those are two very, very sober and intelligent people having a conversation. And here is part of that train wreck. Cut number four, go.
15: I think it's right there. It absolutely like, I remember. Somebody goes, wait. I just got a big idea. I can get into war. Well, he just said yesterday, he said, I may be here in 2028. I may just stay. I may be the Israeli prime minister. What about that?
16: Well, that's that type of behavior is someone planning an idea over and over and over again. He constantly says it so that he can normalize the idea.
0: Are you people actually serious? I mean, Trump is joking about running again in 2028. And then I'm absolutely sure he's joking about becoming the Israeli prime minister. Do you people know what a joke is? Or are you that blind and stupid? I mean, Alex Jones, again, this is the guy who said that the shooting in Connecticut at Sandy Hook had child actors and child parents. And those poor parents whose kids were executed had to live with death threats for years. They already lost their child, and they got to deal with that because this maniac had to say something like that. And again, this is the same Alex Jones who once said this, and I am quoting directly. I don't like them putting chemicals in the water that turn the friggin' frogs gay. Do I have to say anything more? So it's only fitting that Alex Jones and MTG, the person who once said that, they're actually Jewish space lasers that are clearing out woodland so Gavin Newsom could build his high-speed rail. Jewish space lasers. Yeah, okay. Never took this person seriously. Glad she's no longer in Congress. And now CNN and mainstream media actually treat her with respect because, again, it's because she's anti-Trump, as is the nutty Alex Jones at this point. Anyway, this is Joe Concha. This is the Tunnel Towers Foundation Sunday Morning Show. Back with so much more in just a moment.

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1: This is Greg Kelly. 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It's easy to overlook how we're really feeling, but your mental health matters every single day. Take a moment, breathe, ask yourself, how am I doing, really? And don't stop there. Reach out to someone you care about. A simple, are you okay? Can mean more than you think. It can open the door to connection, understanding, and support. If you're struggling, know this. You are not alone. There are people who want to listen and help.
0: 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A moment to pause. A moment to breathe. A moment to take care of you. So today, take a moment for yourself. And for those around you. May is Mental Health Month. 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
11: Sunday morning show. 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
12: And welcome back, everybody. So there is a real, real big problem on the left as far as anti-Semitism is concerned, to the point where you have candidates running for Congress in this case, for example. This woman named Maureen Galindo, she literally is calling for jail time for American Zionists, internment camps. I'm not making this up. This is not AI. This is cut number 3. Go.
13: If you are a Zionist, meaning that you believe that you are just entitled to land, or someone's just entitled to land based off of religious beliefs, and that you'll kill all of the Semites for it, then yeah, I think that you're a danger to humanity and belong in prison.
12: I mean, that's just insane, right? That is really scary stuff. And then she basically doubled down on it when even Democrats called her out on it. This person can't win, you would say, but remember Jay Jones in Virginia, right? The guy who was running for attorney general in the Commonwealth just last year literally wished death on his opponent, 2 bullets to the head, he said, and then also wished death on his wife and 2 young children who he called inspiring fascists, and said those children deserve to die in their mother's arms. It's all on text. It's not like, you know, a rumor that he may have said it. And then he still won fairly easily that election, despite saying that stuff. So maybe calls to violence and anti-Semitism, Democrats are just making a calculation that this is the way we're going to get votes. Look at Graham Plattner in Maine, the guy who literally had a Nazi tattoo. He's declared that he is a communist. He applauded Hamas for killing Israeli soldiers. I could go down the list. How about Hassan Piker, who, Ro Khanna, AOC, Zohra Mamdani, Bernie Sanders, Ilhan Omar, have all gone on this guy's podcast where he has called for the assassination of President Trump and called Jews inbreds and said America deserved 9/11. All right, this is the way they want to go. Roll the dice and take your chances, but I think at some point this is not going to be acceptable. And it's not just on the left, by the way. I don't know if you could call Tucker Carlson on the right at this point, but here he is claiming, again, I hate to say this because I used to go on Tucker's show a lot, but he's just a profound liar. You remember that interview with the New York Times where literally the interviewer played to him that Tucker had said that Trump is the Antichrist, and even after hearing his own words said, those words never came out of my mouth. I don't know where you got that. Said it. And I could go through a bunch of other things, but here's Tucker Carlson claiming not to know what the term Islamic Jihad means. Really, cut number 5, go.
14: And when people win in a race like this, there's evidence of it. And that evidence takes very familiar forms. Enthusiasm, joy, and just sheer numbers. Like, people show up, they can't believe it. We beat the evil Thomas Massey with his jihadi backers. This is a blow against Islamic Jihad, whatever that is. Islamic Jihad.
12: Whatever that is.
14: Which, along with Hamas, is one of the big problems in the 4th District of Kentucky. They've been very, very concerned about Islamic Jihad and Hamas and Hezbollah for a long time in Covington.
12: Or maybe they like tax cuts that Thomas Massie voted against, and maybe they like border security that Thomas Massie voted against. Maybe they like the Iron Dome protecting Israel, which Thomas Massie voted against. And speaking of Thomas Massie, he truly is a POS. Here he is working in some nice anti-Semitism to his concession speech after he lost this week. Cut 7, go.
15: I would have come out sooner, but I had to call my opponent and concede, and it took a while to find Ed Gallrein in Tel Aviv.
12: What a horrible person.
15: I did get to call.
12: Listen to this part. This is the best.
15: I called and conceded the race. We've been honorable the whole time, and we're going to stay that way.
12: You've been honorable. Have fun with your new show on CNN, Thomas Massie. Anyway, some good news. I have a feeling the markets will respond nicely on Monday. President Trump announcing that, quote, an agreement has been largely negotiated, subject to finalization between the United States of America, the Islamic Republic of Iran, and various other countries as listed.
16: Separately, I had a call with Prime Minister Bibi Netanyahu of Israel, which likewise went very well. Those countries listed include Saudi Arabia, the UAE, Qatar, Pakistan, Turkey, Egypt, Jordan, and Bahrain. All right, so Bahrain, excuse me. So that's really incredible. You don't see France, you know, the UK, Spain, Germany in that sentence. It's mostly Arab countries that ultimately are going to make this thing go. And if that does happen, the president says final aspects and details of the deal are currently being discussed and will be announced shortly. So either, again, this could be something where we think we have a deal and then the Iranians, you know, do the old bait and switch, or maybe finally they can't take the pain, the damage being done to their economy anymore, and obviously not being able to get their imports and exports, mainly oil, in and out. Obviously, that is not sustainable. So with that economic pressure, you have to think that maybe finally this thing will come to an end. And as I've said over and over again, if gas prices don't come down from their current levels, you could redistrict all the districts that you want in states like Tennessee, states like Florida, Virginia, where it failed for Democrats. You could gain all those seats, 12, 14. It may not matter unless you get gas prices down. And the only way that happens is if the Iran conflict is done, Strait of Hormuz open. Otherwise, the economy is purring along quite well, and Democrats will have no answer for that because they don't run on anything except Trump bad, democracy at stake, and save Colbert. Like, that's basically the three things that Democrats talk about at this point. So we will see where this goes. Meanwhile, speaking of Colbert, I know I should let this go at this point, but I just found it amazing that so many people that call themselves media reporters were just totally in awe of the fact that Stephen got 6.7 million viewers for his final episode. And I'm like, whoa, Johnny Carson got 57 million. Now that I think about it, we're talking 50 million more. And you say, well, it's a different world now, Joe. There's more streaming options. And, you know, people are cord cutting, not to the tune of 50 million. In other words, this guy was not the iconic person speaking truth to power and America really embraced. He was speaking to a very small niche group of very far-left people and journalists, especially those at CNN, and now he is no more. Because, again, if you pay somebody $15 million and they're losing $40 million, because if Colbert is such a genius, why does he need 200 staffers again? I'll ask that question over and over again, but 200? It's funny, Greg Gutfeld over at Fox, who destroys Colbert on a nightly basis, actually put up a picture. It was Colbert's staff, which I counted 12, and that sounds about right. And Colbert put up a picture of his staff of more than 200 taking a final photo. Imagine that, 12 versus 200, and you're still losing by a million viewers. That's all you need to know about Mr. Colbert. Meanwhile, and this is the type of stuff that we would hear on this show, by the way. Here's Robert De Niro talking about Stephen Miller. Stephen Miller, obviously, the deputy chief of staff to President Trump. And here De Niro, because De Niro's, like, at this point, all he does is exist to go on MS Now and CNN and yell about Trump. And that's it. It's so old already. But here he is calling Stephen Miller a Nazi, which is interesting because Stephen Miller, last check, is Jewish. So now we have Jewish Nazis, which I think is a contradiction. Cut number 20, go.
17: We will not. We see it all the time. He will not want to leave. He set it up with his, I guess he's the Goebbels of the cabinet, Stephen Miller. He's a Nazi. Yes, he is, and he's Jewish. And he should be ashamed of himself.
16: That De Niro's going to need a serious chiropractor in order. The pretzel just twisted himself in the hole. A Jewish guy, a Nazi. I just can't. It's that simple. Meanwhile, Colbert on his final show talked about how his show was actually a joy machine, that really we spread joy, and this was a place where we talked about unity and unifying the country. You tell me here in cut number 22, if this sounds like a guy who is joyful and is trying to unify the country. Cut 22, go.
18: Mr. Trump, your presidency, I love your presidency. I call it disgrace the nation. You attract more skinheads than free Rogaine. You have more people marching against you than cancer. You talk like a sign language gorilla who got hit in the head. In fact, the only thing your mouth is good for is being Vladimir Putin's holster. Republicans can eat a d- How about that? You know what? In fact, let's be generous. They can eat a bag of
19: The modern GOP would never vote for Jesus. I mean, he was soft on Samaritans and commanded everyone to sell their possessions and give the money to the poor. The guy was clearly a socialist. He was worse than a socialist. He was a Christian.
18: Look, Dana, they're trying to portray Border Patrol agents and ICE agents as Gestapo, Nazi, and many other words. Yes, do not compare ICE or Border Patrol agents to the Nazis. That's an unfair comparison. The Nazis were willing to show their faces.
20: That's joyful. That's some great stuff. It's going to be so missed, won't it? Again, this guy was not funny. He was angry. These aren't jokes. I think it was Norm MacDonald, the great Norm MacDonald, late great Norm MacDonald, Saturday Night Live, said that comedians get laughs and activists posing as comedians get claps. In other words, if you have an applause line, that's not funny. That means people, I guess, are agreeing with you on some sort of screed that you went on. But that's not necessarily comedy. And that's all I say about that. And before anybody says, all right, that Carson comparison of 57 million people tuning into Carson's final show in the 90s, mind you, we're not talking like the 60s, the 90s, cable news era, cable era in general. All right, David Letterman, same network, CBS, 2014, signed off to 14 million people. Again, twice as much as Colbert. Same thing with Leno, 15 million people. So please don't, can we stop putting him in this conversation of greatest late night host of all time? It's not even close. It's not even fair, quite frankly. Meanwhile, over on The View, which is, I guess, the female version of Colbert, which I guess is a double negative. It's kind of redundant when you think about it. Here is Sunny Hostin, and this is hilarious. She's saying that black players in the SEC, that is the Southeast Conference, arguably the best conference in the country. I'm sure Big Ten fans would like a word on that. But in the past decade, SEC teams have won championships more than anybody. Anyway, this is a major, major business now at this point for many college players from there because of NIL money and obviously huge, huge revenues coming out of the SEC and obviously the scholarships that go with schools now, where Alabama used to be a pretty cheap school to go to, LSU, Florida, Texas, Oklahoma, Georgia, not anymore. Even those state schools are north of $50,000 a year. So a scholarship, if you're not getting the NIL money, still gets you about $250,000 and an education, by the way. And Sunny Hostin is saying, you have to give all this up, black SEC players, because you're not happy with this decision by the Supreme Court that won't allow Democrats to draw district lines for Congress based on race anymore. She really said it. Can number 21 go?
21: I think that there has to be strategy. I mean, mm-hmm. You know, athletes have been involved in protests and politics mm-hmm. for a long time.
22: Yeah.
21: Remember the Olympics and you had, you yeah, know, right, John right. Carlos and you had Muhammad Ali. But these were athletes that were established yeah. already.
22: Mm-hmm.
21: These college athletes stand to get a free education. They stand to make money because of the NIL now. And so I think it is asking a lot. But I think it's economic damage and economic harm has long time been a very effective yeah. tool in the civil rights.
22: You know, reason.
20: Not one player is going to listen to this call. Not one. And boy, she has some hubris. The hubris of the defeated. When you say that, okay, players who are 18, 19, 20 years old, many of whom may have not grown up in the best environments economically, give it all up to make sure the Democrats hold on to the House. She says this while she's worth millions of dollars, has multiple homes. I mean, the audacity to say something like this. But again, you have to have some integrity to, I don't know, make that sort of argument, I guess. And she has zero, that's certainly for sure. Meanwhile, this is very interesting. Here we have Gavin Newsom making the argument that President Trump is in decline both mentally and physically. interesting, especially when you hear what I'm going to play on the other side of this. This is cut number 9. Go.
0: And increasingly, this president appears unhinged, unmoored by reality and facts. He seems listless. He seems, dare I say, in decline, cognitively, and, dare I say, forgive me, perhaps unfair, physically.
20: Okay. The guy who has outworked every president in history, by far, takes more questions than any president in history by a country mile. Non-stop work. And here's Gavin Newsom talking about, well, he's declining mentally and physically. President Trump has taken more questions from the press. We're talking thousands of more already. We're only a year and a half into the second term than Joe Biden did in all 4 years. Meanwhile, here is what a phony Newsom is and why I say over and over again, this guy is not going to get the Democratic nomination, because I think even Democrat voters are like, you need not even one shower, but two after you listen to this guy. Here's a flashback to Gavin Newsom. Just last year, after everything that happened with Biden, even after that debate, here is his argument in terms of where Biden stands, in terms of where does he rank among presidents of the last century. And this guy actually said this with a straight face. This is a campaign ad for 2028 that should be played over and over again in perpetuity, because it's that laughable. Cut number 10, go.
1: And we'll continue to build on the legacy, I would argue, of our former president, who I think was one of the most successful presidents in the last century, and that is Joe Biden. And I will defend that till my grave in terms of the Chips and Science Act, the infrastructure bill, the
20: work,
1: IRA, the fact that he
20: You've
1: had a...
20: You've got to be kidding me. All right, we'll call it there, Elias. I get. Most successful presidents of the past century. Reagan? Kennedy? FDR? Biden? Oh, man. 9% north inflation, 20 million people entering the country illegally, an auto pen, or God knows who knows who was running this country. Obviously what happened in Afghanistan, and you're going to call him one of the most successful presidents of the past century because he passed the CHIPS Act? All right. Well, that's Gavin Newsom for you. But again, when you think about it, the top three candidates right now for the Democratic nomination are Kamala Harris, lost every swing state in the popular vote, California, by the way. Gavin Newsom, horrible record, horrific in California, also, obviously, the Golden State, and AOC of New York. Anyway, this is Joe Concha. This is the Tunnel to Towers Foundation Sunday Morning Show. We wrap this puppy up in just a moment.
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12: And welcome back, everybody, from the Breakers in Spring Lake, New Jersey, on this miserable Memorial Day weekend. But again, let's forget about the weather and let's think about all the men and women who sacrificed and fought for this country, gave their lives. And tomorrow, Memorial Day, when you're eating that hot dog, maybe watching a game, marching in a parade like I will, just think of the real reason why you have off that Monday. And it's not about, yay, three-day weekend. It's about honoring all of those who sacrificed and gave the ultimate sacrifice for this country. Anyway, what can I really say except happy anniversary to Joe Biden, where we are now exactly 6 years ago today, where it's May 24th of 2020, and Biden is talking to Charlemagne the God. And obviously, at this point, you can tell, and I wrote about this in my book, even though it was 2020 and not that debate in 2024, that Biden wasn't the 2016 Biden when he was vice president. Not that he was a sharp tack then either, but saying just odd things and, you know, old man yelling at clouds kind of thing. But here, this was the type of thing that he would say, which if a Republican said it, or if, you know, almost anybody would have said it, then you would think, wow, there's something kind of wrong with this guy. Or that may sound, you know, slightly or totally racist. Anyway, 6 year anniversary on Biden telling black voters this. Cut number 8, go.
7: God, tell me, if you have a problem figuring out whether you're for me or Trump, and you ain't black.
12: And you ain't black. In other words, if you don't vote for the old white guy who is friends with, who was a bird in West Virginia, who once said to Barack Obama, or didn't say to him, he said about him when he was running against him for president, that, oh man, this guy is clean, clean, and articulate. The guy who said once that you absolutely have to have an Indian accent to work at a 7-Eleven. I don't know. There's kind of a racist past here with Joe Biden. It's hard to get away from. But can we play that one more time? Because it's just so good. Cut number 8.
7: God, tell me, if you have a problem figuring out whether you're for me or Trump, then you ain't black.
12: Then you ain't black. That sums up the entire Democratic Party. They take the black vote for granted. And God forbid you vote for somebody who may lower your taxes, may make your city or community more secure, may secure the border, may do a lot of things. Anyway, that'll do it for this soggy Sunday. Remember to honor those who sacrificed for this country tomorrow on Memorial Day. Hopefully the weather will get a little bit better. We're back tomorrow, 9 p.m. Eastern Time on WABC and on stations around the country. Until then, I got two words for you. Bye-bye.
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31: Breaking news this hour from townhall.com. I'm Michael Herring. A man who opened fire near a White House security checkpoint is dead. The investigation continues. He reportedly had mental problems. It was near 17th Street and Pennsylvania Avenue where the man pulled a weapon from his bag and began firing. The Secret Service killed him. President Trump was in the building. He is fine. Transportation Secretary Sean Duffy and New York Senator Kirsten Gillibrand clash over travel, funding, and credibility. Correspondent Willie Nelson.
32: During a Senate hearing, Gillibrand criticized Duffy's privately funded America 250 road trip, calling it politically inappropriate. Duffy fired back, pointing to her acceptance of $7 million from trial lawyers and her frequent private jet use. Gillibrand denied the claim, but records show she spent more than $600,000 on charter flights in recent years. That would make her one of the top Senate users of private air travel. Willie Nelson reporting.
31: The president says a deal with Iran, including something to open the Strait of Hormuz, has been largely negotiated. He made the announcement on social media. Public policy expert Matthew Continetti says any potential deal would need to be built on a few key foundational requirements.
33: The first is that Iran cannot exit this conflict with control over the Strait of Hormuz. That would be a victory for Iran. And then the second is we can't allow U.S. funds or U.S. permission for the regime to rebuild and rearm.
31: He made his comments to the Salem Radio Network. A suicide bomber detonated an explosive-laden vehicle near a railway track as a passenger train passed through the southern Pakistani city of Quetta today. It killed 23 people and wounded 70 others. The force of the blast caused two train cars to overturn. More on these stories at townhall.com.
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31: Investigators are combing through a New York City shipyard trying to find the cause of a fire and explosion that killed one person and injured more than 30 firefighters and medical personnel. Officials say 36 people were injured, most of them firefighters and other first responders. One civilian died in the blast, which took place Friday on Staten Island. A firefighter and a fire marshal were inside the structure when the explosion happened. Both were seriously injured by the shockwave from the blast. A Ukrainian drone attack has caused a fire at a Russian oil terminal, according to officials in Russia's Krasnodar region. The incident occurred overnight, where falling drone debris sparked the fire, injuring two people. Russia's Astra News outlet reports that Ukrainian drones struck the terminal, a key site for Russian state-controlled pipelines. Ukraine's general staff says that Ukrainian forces struck the facility overnight. The death toll from a Ukrainian drone strike on a college dorm has risen to 18. News and analysis at townhall.com.
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10: 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I am Checkapro Joe Jim Clouk. 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And I get to profile a handful of our many pre-qualified contractors right here on my radio show here on AM 700 KSEV, the voice of Texas. Love doing this show each and every week. And the company I want to talk about today, the pre-qualified home service company I want to talk about today, is Bel Air Air Conditioning. You've heard of Bel Air before. They've been profiled on my show in the past. And I'll tell you, it is heating up, and it's heating up quickly. And we know from here on out, the spring, the summer, and really the early fall, it's brutal here in Houston. The air conditioning is needed so much more than we need the heat in the winter. Honestly, in the winter, I think we can get away without even needing heat. In the summer, we would melt, we would die, we would suffocate, literally. So, I am going to be focusing on your HVAC system today. Air conditioning specifically. We're going to be talking about tuning up your system. There's a great deal from my friend Rusty Miller over at Bel Air Air Conditioning. I am going to be talking about the deal throughout the program. There's only so many of these offers that Rusty has allowed me to give away today here on my show. Just a handful. Here is Rusty's number. I want you to put this phone number in your phone. 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It's ordinarily $149, only $49 today. That's $100 off. I was pretty good at math in school. Here is Rusty's number at Bel Air Air Conditioning, 713-255-2529. 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You've got to call now, 713-255-2529. 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Again, 713-255-2529. I know a lot of you have been waiting for the program because you know I have Rusty on the show on a regular basis, and you knew you had a problem with your air conditioning system, and you've just been waiting to hear this again. So we're going to go into the details in a moment. However, your emails are important to me. The best way to reach me is not by phone. It is by email. You can always email questions like Gary from Bel Air has. And the questions would be emailed to Joe, J-O-E at checkapro.com. That's my email, Joe at checkapro.com. Gary's question is, we're heading into another brutal Houston summer. Well, I could have told you that years ago. And I'll forecast it. We're going to have brutal summers forever here in Houston. He wants to know, what is the single most important thing a homeowner should do right now? Do right now in the spring to make sure their air conditioning system is ready to handle the heat before temperatures start climbing into the 90s and beyond. And by the way, the temperatures are in the 90s and they will be beyond soon. Well, Gary, thank you for the email question. And I think I actually touched upon this before. I did read this from Gary. And really, the most important thing to do is to get your system checked out, to get it tuned up, to get it inspected. You can get a tune-up today, $49. It's $100 off, ordinarily $149. They're going to throw in a free HVAC inspection worth $95. You're going to get 6 months of the Bel Air AC Club membership, which is called Phil's Comfort Club. There's $100 off there. And they're going to look at your ductwork as well, $179 value for free. $49 for all of this. Only 10 of my listeners are going to get this. Jerry, who's my producer, he's been working with me for over 20 years here on the program. He keeps track of all these calls. Starting off with 10, call now, 713-255-2529. That is the phone number. Again, 713-255-2529. Now, at my home, I have two HVAC units. One for each level of my two-level home. I have a 5-ton unit for the first floor, which is bigger than my second floor, and a 3-ton for that smaller second floor. This is what I like to do on a regular basis. Twice a year, spring and fall, get it tuned up. That means have Bel Air come out to the home, and they do all what they do. They do a lot of things. They're checking things. They're putting the meters on there. They're checking for refrigerant levels, pressure levels. they are going to be looking at your air filters. Have you been changing your air filters? Looking at your ductwork. They're going to be listening to the system. They're going to be looking at things. They're going to be measuring the life of your capacitors. All of these things. They'll be looking at your thermostat, making sure it's going on and off at the right time. Is it cycling on and off at the right time? You know, if it doesn't cycle right in the humidity, you might be cooling your house, but it still may be wet inside. So they look at all these things, and I get this done twice a year. Now, I will tell you what I do. Personally, I change my own filters. And the filters I have are these big media filters that go into the units in the attic. These aren't those thin, small, one-inch ones. These are big. And those get changed out twice a year, and I'm very religious about that. And I would suggest whatever type of filters you have in your home, you also are religious about changing them, because that's one of the big problems. People aren't maintaining their systems, and the easiest thing to do is to maintain the system with

0: 713-255-2529. 713-255-2529. The air conditioning system, as I said earlier, is paramount. We would not be living here in the greater Houston area without the invention of air conditioning. Yes, there were people living in the greater Houston area before air conditioning, but there weren't over 5 million people living in the greater Houston area before air conditioning. So it is something that we need. It's like life support. And if the air conditioning system is running properly, it will do its job. It is not designed just to cool. It does a good job of that. It's also designed to pull the moisture out of the air, what we call humidity. We're not in West Texas. We're not in Arizona. We're not in parts of California or New Mexico or other dry desert-type climates. We are in swampland. We may as well be in Louisiana in this part of Texas. It is wet, so the humidity needs to be drawn out. We'll talk more about that after the break. But in the meantime, call right now. Oh, yeah, Jerry tells me only 8 of these offers left. 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Again, 713-255-2529. We'll be right back right after this with more of your questions right here on Checka Pro Radio. Stand by.
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0: Hey, welcome back to the show. Jerry is talking in my ear, my producer for over 20 years. Jerry, thank you so much for what you do. 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There are 7 of these left. 3 have gone. 3 of these deals have gone. 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

0: driving, please do not try to dial and drive at the same time. If you've got a fancy car or fancy phone and you can actually talk to it and dial 713-255-2529, great. Maybe you could actually have your phone listen to my voice, and it will dial 713-255-2529. But if you are driving, all seriousness here, no kidding, get to a safe place before you make the phone call. Do you have hot and cold spots in your home? And what I mean by that is, you know, let's say it's a hot August day, and actually it could be winter as well, and you have a room in your house. Let's say you have a one-story home and you have a guest room, a guest bedroom, that's always really hot in the summertime when the rest of the house is cool, and really cold in the wintertime when the rest of the house is warm. Why is that room not the temperature you want it to be? Why is the climate off? It could be a number of things. Could be you don't have enough insulation in the attic above it. It could be you're not getting enough air coming into the room with the supply register. That's where it blows in. When you put your hand on it, you can feel it blow in. You may not have a good enough return. Maybe you don't have a return duct in that room. And maybe you keep the door closed all the time and the return doesn't work well. So here's how the system works. You have a supply which blows it into your room, if you will. Then you get the return. And the return is exactly what it sounds like. It returns the air out of that room back through the system and it blows it out again after it gets filtered and cooled or heated. So it could be a number of things. It could be a balancing issue. For $49, you're going to get that figured out, and you're going to get your entire system tuned up, and you're going to get a free HVAC inspection, and you're going to get your free duct inspection, and you're going to get 6 months of the Phil's Comfort Club membership. 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The question has come in from Linda at joe@checkapro.com. Linda from Sugar Land. She says, my electric bills every July and August are absolutely brutal. Linda, welcome to the club. Sometimes pushing $400 or $500 a month. What are the most common reasons an air conditioning system starts losing efficiency? And what steps can Houston homeowners take in the spring right now to make sure their system is running as efficiently as possible before the peak cooling season hits? Well, this is very smart and proactive, Linda, and thank you so much for emailing in. So what are the most common reasons for air conditioning systems to start losing efficiency? Number one, check your filters. That's easy. Don't just check them. They should be on a calendar. Put it in your phone, a timer situation, a calendar reminder, whether it's monthly, quarterly, or semi-annually, minor semi-annual. Change them twice a year in my case, or once a month, depending if that's the schedule for you. And do it. Don't wait for it to get dirty. Just do it. If it doesn't look dirty, it doesn't matter. Throw it out, put a new one in. Okay? Number one. Also, over time, if you lose refrigerant, you will have trouble keeping your home cooler, and you will also have trouble keeping the humidity out. And if you have a pin-size hole leak in a coil or anywhere in the refrigerant line, you could slowly, over time, get less efficiency. Those are big ones right there. Something else, is the blower fan operating well? But honestly, a lot of the equipment will do its job if it's maintained over time. Dirty coils is another one. So we talked about the refrigerant leak. The refrigerant goes through the coils. If the coils are dirty, dirt, dust, dander, cat hair, dog hair, human hair for that matter, the coils inside the home and the coils outside the home. So the unit you have on the outside can get things like grass clippings and dirt and dust and pollen in them. They need to be cleaned properly, and that's why Bel Air does what they do. today here on my show for only $49. 713-255-2529. Have them come out and take a look and clean your coils. 713-255-2529. They will do a test on your system. They'll let you know. You could have a system that's 15 years old that needs to be replaced. You could have a system that's 15 years old that's running great. It's like an old car. I heard the average age of an automobile on the road in the United States of America is currently 11 years old. There are some older if you maintain it, right? Change the fluids, the oil, important, transmission, all the fluids, right? The radiator, make sure everything is running well. It can last a long time. Same thing with your air conditioning unit. Now, I will say, if you want to have a more efficient unit, there are more efficient units today that are built differently. They're smarter than they used to be. There are ways to save money that way. But if you have an older unit, you want to keep it going, call Bel Air Air Conditioning, 713-255-2529. Once again, 713-255-2529. So Linda was talking about high utility bills, and she was saying $400 to $500 a month. For some people, that is a lot. For other people, they may have higher bills. The biggest eater of electricity in our homes, by far, is our air conditioning system or systems. I have two. You may have two. Some people have three units or more. Every time they crank up, it draws a tremendous amount of power, and they continue to draw power. And they run so many hours a year. If you think about it in the summertime, they run all day and most of the night. They don't stop. They just keep going and going. However, if they're maintained and tuned up, they will run more efficiently and run less and last longer. Wow. There's a lot there, but it's so easy. Now, most of us are not HVAC technicians. We're not HVAC experts. It's not what we do. I'm not. I know enough about it to talk about it. I do get very involved when the technician comes out to my home and we look at things together. I learn. I also, you know, go on YouTube and study this stuff. I mean, it's what I do. I'm Checker Pro Joe. So I do some of the maintenance myself, but the big stuff, like the annual tune-up, I do clean my own coils, and I do change my own air filters. But when it comes to other things, no, no, no. I call my friends at Bel Air. Rusty's phone number, 713-255-2529. 713-255-2529. If you don't want to take advantage of this fantastic offer for $49, and by the way, you and your spouse can't go out to a restaurant for $49 anymore. It's crazy. It's a great investment. If you don't want to take advantage of this deal, put Rusty's phone number in your phone. So when you do have a failure one day, or you do want to get a quote on a new system, you'll know who to call. My friends at Bel Air, Rusty Miller, 713-255-2529. 713-255-2529. In a moment, we'll be going to a break. And let me put my glasses on here. A question has come in, which I will answer after the break. And it's Dennis from Katy. He says he's a longtime listener, first-time emailer. I like that. joe@checkapro.com. He asks, how does a Houston homeowner know when it's time to stop repairing their existing AC system and start thinking seriously about full replacement? I like this question. Is there a rule of thumb for when repairs stop making financial sense? And what should we be looking for as our systems get older in this Houston heat? And I would add, in this Houston heat and humidity. Love the question. I will be answering that after the break. 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Call now. 713-255-2529. Again, 713-255-2529. When we come back, I'm going to be answering that question from Dennis and Katie. Mm-hmm. Should you replace or should you repair? 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
0: I'm back. It's so great to have you back as well. 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I'm on the radio a lot. You've heard me here on KSEV many times. AM 700 KSEV, the voice of Texas. 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I'll be giving out the phone number again soon. Oh, and Jerry tells me there's only five left. Thank you, Jerry. Appreciate that. Okay, Dennis from Katy writes in. Longtime listener, first-time emailer. How does a Houston homeowner know when it's time to stop repairing their existing AC system and start thinking about seriously about full replacement? Is there a rule of thumb for when repairs stop making financial sense? And what should we be looking for as our systems get older in this Houston heat? All right, so let's break this down. When is it time to stop repairing the existing AC system and start thinking seriously about full replacement? It's when it's costing you money and time. When one thing keeps going and another thing keeps going and it just keeps breaking. Maybe it's a fan motor. Maybe it is a coil. And if the outside coil goes, you may as well just replace everything. The inside coil, so-so. So it's important to understand that when your system gets older, it's going to continuously get harder to maintain, especially if you haven't been maintaining it. One nice thing about a new system is you get a warranty, often 10 years, which is great, covered, just about everything covered for 10 years. Brand new warranty, and you get a more efficient system. These systems have more stages in them. In other words, they'll run shorter or longer depending upon what needs to be done. They're just smarter. You know, it's like an automatic transmission today versus a standard shift transmission. It's just smarter. It knows when to shift the gears. It's just great. And so the answer is when it's costing you a lot of money and a lot of time and a lot of worry, sleepless nights, not knowing if it's going to be operating, that's when it's time. You'll know it's time. And, you know, it could be time now. As part of this is the rule of thumb for when repairs stop making financial sense, and what should we be looking for as our system gets older? When your system gets older, you start looking for a great air conditioning company. Bel Air, of course, are the ones I would recommend. You want to have a relationship with a great air conditioning company who can also help you in the winter with your heat. So for $49, you're going to get all of this stuff checked out, your whole HVAC system checked out. You're going to now establish a relationship with a great company, Bel Air Air Conditioning, Rusty Miller and his team. Call now, 713-255-2529. That is the phone number, 713-255-2529. It's really that simple. The air conditioning system is so critical in our lives. There is no other appliance that we depend upon more. I think the only appliance that may run as much or more would be your refrigerator. Once again, kind of an air conditioning system for your food and other items in your fridge. It's just so hot and humid here in the greater Houston area, and we need it. You know, something just came to mind. A lot of people don't really understand how their air conditioning systems work. And so I'm going to educate you a little bit about that. Oh, by the way, once again, here's Rusty's number, 713-255-2529. 713-255-2529. So a lot of people will say, my air conditioning system isn't cooling well. Well, you know, your air conditioning system was never designed to cool. It wasn't. Your heating system is designed to heat. So with a heating system, aka your furnace, there'll be a flame. Years ago, people used wood and coal. Today, we use, you know, different gases. Natural gas, propane maybe, or electric. And so fire, let's take gas for instance, natural gas, That flame produces heat. We know that. However, when it comes to your air conditioning system, the system doesn't blow cold air. It feels like it does, but it doesn't. It's kind of a magic trick. This is why it's so important to have trained technicians from a company like Bel Air, because the air conditioning system is way different than your heating system. Your air conditioning system actually uses technology. This is great stuff. Uses technology to take the heat out of the air. And when it takes the heat out of the air, it leaves cooler air. So when the air is blown by the blower over the coils, generally your system inside the house, often in the attic, it blows the air over the coils. When it does that, that's when the magic happens. And the heat from the air is drawn out. And when you take heat out of air, it leaves colder air. And that's what you feel coming out of your registers. One way to know if your AC system is working well without even going into your house on a hot day is go outside. Your unit has that fan that's blowing. It's like a wind tunnel. You know, you put your head over it and your hair flies up. You should feel heat coming off that fan. So if it's 100 degrees outside, you should still feel heat coming off, even though it's blowing air, because that's where the heat's coming out of. This is really cool science. And so all of this has to be tuned perfectly to operate well. Your heating system doesn't. Your air conditioning system absolutely has to. And the experts at Bel Air know what they're doing. That's right. They will hook their meters up to your system. It's kind of like a doctor doing an EKG, checking your blood pressure, drawing blood. That's what the technicians at Bel Air do. They're like doctors, and they will take a look at everything, and they'll know exactly if your system is cooling the way it should be and why it may not be. 713-255-2529 is the phone number over at Bel Air. Call my friend Rusty Miller. 713-255-2529. Jerry says there's only three left. Wow, three. I'm writing that down. Three left. 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When we come back, more of your questions. As a matter of fact, Donna from Tomball has a question. That's coming up next, right here on Checker Pro Radio. Stand by.
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0: 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I am on the Voice of Texas, AM 700 KSEV, quite frequently. 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You know, a lot of people ask me why I have two names. You're like, your name's Jim Clouk, but you call yourself Joe. And for those of you who don't know, Jim does not rhyme with pro. Joe does. So years ago, my staff and I, and I forgot how we stumbled upon it, but we decided to create Joe, the character here on the radio. CheckaPro Joe on the radio, so it all rhymes. But my given name is James. James Clouk. You can call me Jim, you can call me Joe, just don't call me late for dinner. Here is the phone number for my friends over at Bel Air, Rusty Miller. 713-255-2529. 713-255-2529. And Jerry tells me there's only a couple of these left. I guess a couple means two. Is that right? He's giving me the finger. Oh, two fingers from the control room. Two more left. Get a $100 off system tune-up today. They'll inspect your system as well, your AC system. They will also give you 6 months for free of Phil's Comfort Club. There's $100 off of that, and they will inspect your ductwork. Over $474 for free, just $49, but you've got to call right now. The show is going to be ending at the end of this segment. 713-255-2529. 713-255-2529. The question from Donna from Tomball, she says, Houston humidity is relentless. Yeah, tell me about it. Even on days when it's not unbearably hot, the moisture in the air makes everything feel uncomfortable. Yep. How does a properly functioning air conditioning system manage indoor humidity? And what does it mean for a homeowner when their home feels sticky and muggy, even with the AC running? So it sounds as though, Donna, you have an issue with stickiness in your home. There are two primary culprits. There could be a number of reasons. I'll tell you one that almost always comes to mind. And this has happened to me many times. Low refrigerant, the Freon. That's the juice that's in the system. And if your air conditioning system, the coils, do not have refrigerant in them to a certain level, and it's pretty tricky. It has to be pretty much juiced up all the way to get the cool air. Then the system will run. The system may even cool. Not that well, and the humidity you're going to feel. Now, something else, too, and this is where there can be a problem when people say, you know what, I want to upgrade my 4-ton to a 5-ton or my 3 to a 5-ton. What they're saying is, I want a bigger unit. Well, this isn't a car or a truck. You just can't put a bigger engine in and expect to have your house cooled and have the humidity pulled out of your house efficiently. The AC systems are designed for your home. So, you can have an AC system that cools your home. Here's a scenario. It's 78 degrees in the house and you want it to be 74. So you set your thermostat to 74. Well, sure enough, in 25 minutes, it's 74. Okay, so now it's 74 degrees, but it's kind of sticky in the house. What happened? When you changed the temperature to a lower temperature, it cooled it relatively quickly, but your system didn't run long enough to pull the humidity out, or enough humidity out of the home. So our air conditioning system doesn't just pull the heat out of our home and cool it. It pulls the humidity out. This wouldn't be such a big deal if we didn't have such high humidity. Most of us do not have dehumidifiers in our home. We use our air conditioning system to dehumidify. That's why if you look at your air conditioning system, you'll see pipes coming out of it. These are drain pipes. There are two. One is a primary and is generally going to be draining condensation from your air conditioning unit into maybe a bathroom sink pipe, a waste pipe that you don't see. When you do see it, it's a problem. There's a drain pan. That's the overflow. If it doesn't drain properly into a waste pipe, it will go into the drain pan. And then that will then have a pipe that goes outside to relieve all that water. The point is water is coming off your system. Cool air is going to be left behind when the heat is taken away, and you are going to get water condensation. And that water was in the air. So it could be a couple of things. I would have Bel Air come out and check it out. Refrigerant, they can put more in. I will tell you, if there's a refrigerant issue, there's a leak, there's a problem, it's a closed system, it shouldn't leak, but they can at least put some more Freon in, more refrigerant in, to get you by for a while until they figure out what's wrong. And if it's not cycling properly, they can help you there as well. Here is the phone number at Bel Air, 713-255-2529. Again, 713-255-2529. I've been talking about this over and over again today for the past hour. $100 off. This is unbelievable. 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We've talked about the free duct inspection, but I haven't really gotten into why the duct inspection is so important. It's not your outside unit, your inside unit, your registers, your thermostat. It's a lot of things. It's a system. It's your HVAC system. As a matter of fact, H stands for wet, heating, right? The AC part of HVAC is AC. The V is ventilation. The duct work. It's very, very, very, very important to have your duct work operating well. Is your duct work kinked? Is it insulated properly? Is there condensation? Is it creating some mildew and mold? Because what happens here, and almost anyone who knows anything about heat, humidity, and cold air, is in your attic space, where most of us have our air conditioning unit, that's where that cold air is coming from, right? I told you that the heat is taken out of the air. It's left with cold air. That cold air is blown through the ductwork. When you blow cold air through ducts in a hot attic, attics can be 140, 150 degrees and humid. You're going to have problems with condensation, possibly mildew and mold, and that's a problem. Is the ductwork still connected to the system? Are there rips and cracks? All of this needs to be checked out. Some people actually may have a decent air conditioning system, but need to have their ductwork replaced, or at least repaired. It's a big part, and this is going to be free. Well, you've got to pay $49 for the system tune-up. Big deal. Can't buy anything for $49 anymore. Call 713-255-2529. All right, Jerry wants to know if we have time for another question, and I would say, Jerry, I think we can squeeze that in. So let me see here. Roger from the Woodlands says a lot of people have called in over the years asking about their AC freezing up. Oh, yeah, yeah. Ice actually forming on their unit in the middle of summer. Can you explain to our listeners why that happens, whether it's a serious problem, and what a homeowner should do immediately if they discover their system has frozen up? If your system has frozen up, turn the system off immediately because it can cause more damage. There's a problem already if it is freezing up. Literally, in your attic where it's 140 degrees, you could have an ice block up there on your AC system where the coil is. Turn the system off. Well, turn the AC off. You can leave the fan blowing. That's a good idea. So turn it off auto. Turn off the AC and turn the fan on if you can figure that out with your thermostat. And let it melt. That drain pan is going to do its job, by the way. It's going to melt. And now we need to figure out why that happened. It could happen for a number of reasons. Almost always, when this has happened to me over the years, personally, it's been a refrigerant leak. And the coil may need to be replaced, most likely. Could be a pinhole, might be able to fix it, could be a problem somewhere else. It is amazing. And if you don't believe me about this ice block up in your attic, go to Google and, you know, type that into Google, something along the lines of ice on my AC coil, click on images, and it's wild. It's heavy, it's dangerous, that's why you need to turn off your system immediately and let it melt. Call my friends over at Bel Air immediately if this happens. 713-255-2529. You may not even know what's happened, by the way, but the AC is not going to cool, so call them. 713-255-2529. Thank you so much for tuning in today. We'll see you next time right here on Checker Pro Radio. 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
5: Breaking news this hour from townhall.com. I'm Michael Harrington. The Secret Service trying to find out more about the man who opened fire near a White House security checkpoint last night and was shot dead by officers. This is the third incident of gunfire in the vicinity of President Trump in the past month. He was in the building, but he is fine. The president says a deal with Iran, including opening the Strait of Hormuz, has been largely negotiated now. He announced this on social media. The deal, described as a memorandum of understanding, still needs finalization. Congressional candidate Chris Stigall tells correspondent Willie Nelson what he would like to see President Trump double down on as we head toward the midterms, and highlights the importance of the SAVE Act.
6: I think that President Trump insisting that we have voter integrity, if you don't have that, Willie, what else is there? If you don't protect the sanctity of the vote, what have you? So you can't have rigged votes. You can't have illegal people voting. That's a system that we do have right now and is being rewarded. The SAVE Act is critically important. These institutionalists in Washington that say, well, the filibuster and we can't. If you don't protect our elections, then what have you?
5: Stigall, a former Salem radio talk show host, is running for Missouri's 6th Congressional District. House Speaker Mike Johnson says Democrats are lurching to the left.
7: There's an effect happening around the country, and you've heard me summarize it this way. The best way to describe it, in short summary, is that there are many Mamdanis popping up all around the country running for Congress as Marxist, openly as socialist Marxist. It's a race to the far, far, far left. And as we say all the time, this is not our father's Democratic Party. This group has been taken over. I mean, Democratic Party's been totally taken over by the far left.
5: Secretary of State Marco Rubio has arrived in India ahead of a meeting this week, with his counterparts from India, Australia, and Japan, members of the Indo-Pacific Strategic Alliance known as the Quad. More on these stories at townhall.com.
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5: A proposed $7.25 billion settlement over claims that Roundup weed killer causes cancer now faces potential delays. An attorney opposed to the settlement has filed paperwork to move the case to federal court. This could disrupt deadlines and delay a decision on whether to approve the settlement. The U.S. Supreme Court is also considering whether to block thousands of lawsuits against Bayer, which acquired Roundup maker Monsanto in 2018. Bayer argues it followed all federal labeling guideline standards. Chinese local officials say a gas explosion at a coal mine in northern Shanxi province has killed at least 82 people. It's the country's deadliest mining accident in recent years. The accident at the coal mine happened the previous evening, which would be Friday, in China. More than 120 people were hospitalized. The exact cause of the blast is still under investigation. A full rescue effort is going on, too. News and analysis at townhall.com.
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24: Thank you, Russell. Welcome, everybody, to our program. I've got a bunch of stuff on my desk, some that I want to share with you, time allowing. I wasn't here Monday, and I always talk a little bit about this weekend sports, so I'm going to keep it real brief. I'm just going to say the Astros, bless their hearts, they're really struggling now. Altuve's out, and I just don't think they're going anywhere. For the last 2 months, it's funny you're talking about in a separate topic, the NBA, I've been saying for 2 months they to just award the trophy to Oklahoma City and be done with it all. But what do you know, our Texas, San Antonio Spurs, in the first game of the Western playoffs, beat Oklahoma City last night. And they have beat Oklahoma City. So maybe it'll be the Spurs representing the West. We shall see. But I've got to feel sorry for our Houston Astros. It's a tough time. And it wouldn't surprise me if they get a new coach. That's invariably what happens. If the team is not doing well, it's the end of the road for the coach. I don't know. We'll see what happens. I came across an obituary over the weekend, and it made me pause and reflect. I want to share with all of you a little bit. Some of you will find this interesting, some of you won't. But I'm going to share with you, because it involves Houston, a little bit of Houston surgical history, because Houston is a center for especially cardiovascular surgery. And I was fortunate enough to be at Baylor College of Medicine right around 1970, and that was really the heyday of Dr. DeBakey, Cooley, and that team. Well, the obituary that came in over the weekend was for Dr. George Noon, and I knew these people in a roundabout way. Dr. Noon was truly, truly a giant in the area of cardiovascular surgery. He kind of flew under the radar. He wasn't. He didn't promote himself. I think Dr. DeBakey, if he were here, he would agree with me that Dr. Noon was his right-hand man, shall we say. He was really the heyday here at Houston Methodist, the heyday of cardiovascular surgery. Of course, DeBakey, who really started making the Texas Medical Center what it is today. I think without the influence of Dr. DeBakey, it would have been a different, it would have taken a lot longer to develop into what it developed. So with Dr. DeBakey was there, the team there at Methodist Cardiovascular, it was Dr. DeBakey, there was Stanley Crawford, Jimmy Howe. Of course, Dr. Cooley was there for a while with Dr. DeBakey, and then that went away. And there was also another one, Dr. Ted Dietrich was there during this period around 1970. Ted Dietrich ultimately left Dr. DeBakey's program and went to Arizona and started the Arizona Heart Institute in Phoenix, which has been a renowned center for cardiovascular surgery. At any rate, Dr. Noon, obituary, and he was 92 years old. I'm going to read just a little bit of it. It says, Dr. George P. Noon passed away on April 30th, leaving behind a legacy that transformed the field of cardiovascular and transplant medicine, and an even greater legacy in the lives of the people who knew and loved him. To the world, he was Dr. Noon, a pioneering cardiovascular surgeon, internationally respected educator, and one of the most influential figures in organ transplantation and mechanical heart support. He goes on to say he was born in Nogales, Arizona, which I didn't know, and he went to my alma mater, University of Arizona, for his undergraduate work, which I also didn't know. And then he came here to Baylor College of Medicine and worked with Dr. DeBakey. There's a long obituary going to all the things that he accomplished over his lifetime. So George Noon, he wasn't flashy. He was there. He did his work. He was extremely well respected. And that team back there in the 70s at Houston Methodist, which is now the DeBakey Heart Institute, the whole team were giants of their age. All of them have passed away. Dr. DeBakey, Dr. Crawford, Dr. Howell, Dr. Dietrich, I think, has also died, and of course, Dr. Cooley. So it's a whole new team, but it was for me to be there, and I knew at the time that I was working amongst giants. It was such a privilege to at least know these people at a certain level. I was very low on the totem pole, so we as residents didn't really get to know these people, but we worked with them and knew them in a way. But Dr. Noon was really, really special, and I think Dr. DeBakey would agree that he was his right-hand man. It's a loss. I suspect, since Dr. Noon was in his 90s when he passed away, I suspect he's quit doing cardiovascular surgery a while back, but I don't know that for sure. But anyway, he was Dr. Noon, for those of you that have never heard that name, he was truly, truly a giant in the field of cardiovascular surgery and a giant with Houston Methodist and the DeBakey Heart Institute. So it's sad to see the last of that group has passed away. So just a little history of what was going on at Methodist at that time in Baylor College of Medicine. It was I am forever grateful that I was involved in a way at that time in my life. It was big happenings. I'm going to take our first commercial break.
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2: And welcome back. While I'm talking about back in the old days and the giants of medicine and surgery at Baylor College of Medicine, I'll mention one other that I had the I just happened to get to Baylor at the right time when big things were happening, and I got to the urology program in the early 1970s, and Dr. Brantley Scott, he was not the chairman of the department, it was Dr. Eugene Carlton, who is now in his 90s, but in fact, Dr. Carlton, who was head of the department, was also president of the American Urological Association at one point back in that time frame, too. But I had the privilege of working with Dr. Brantley Scott. None of you know that name, but I'll run this by you real quickly. He is one of the best-known urologists in all of American urology history. And I had the privilege of working with him at Baylor. The reason he remains so famous is that he invented two devices that have been used by, I'm not going to say millions, but I'll say hundreds of thousands of people around the world. He invented the inflatable penile implant, and he invented the artificial urinary sphincter, the latter one used for men who've had their prostate removed. And unfortunately, and this doesn't happen very often, so I don't want you men to worry if you need your prostate removed, but in a small number of men who have their prostate surgically removed for cancer, they have lack of bladder control, and the artificial urinary sphincter was developed and invented, in fact, by Dr. Brantley Scott back in the very early 1970s, and I was there at Baylor getting to participate in all that, as well as his invention of the inflatable penile implant, which has now been around for 50 some odd years. At any rate, it's funny how things happen sometimes. You just happen to be in the right place at the right time. And if you look back on your lives, you probably think, you realize that certain turns you took in your life took you in a certain direction, and had you not taken that turn, your life would have been very different. There's so many things that happen to us in life that way. I think back on my own life, and had I not taken summer school at Arizona State University, my main university was University of Arizona, like Dr. Noon I just mentioned, and I took a summer school class at Arizona State University and met my wife, and we were together for 60 years until she passed away from Alzheimer's. So you just these little turns in life, and had you taken a different turn, things would have been very different. The path less traveled, I think, is one of the terms. At any rate, enough of reminiscing. Let's get on with talking medical stuff for the remainder of the program. And again, if you want to join me, 281-558-5738. I came across an article that has a good and a bad side to it, and I was shocked, and yet I was happy that things are better. This was an article that says, the numbers are still staggering to me. Drug overdose deaths in 2025 fell, that's the word they use, fell to about 70,000. Drug overdose deaths fell to about 70,000. That's 1,500. That's 200 people a day, more or less, if I do the round numbers. 1,500 a week, more or less. That is a huge number of drug overdoses, and that's a decrease. Reading from the article, the number of people who died from drug overdoses dropped again in 2025, a promising trend. Gosh, 70,000, I don't know.

as the U.S. emerges from a national fentanyl crisis that accelerated these fatalities. There were an estimated 69,973 drug overdose deaths in 2025, a nearly 14% drop from a year earlier, according to the CDC. Drug overdose deaths have now declined for three consecutive years, falling to levels closer to those not seen since before the COVID-19 pandemic, which intensified the drug overdose crisis. Now, that's intriguing. Drop in overdose deaths involving synthetic opioids, largely fentanyl, is fueling the decline. In 2025, there were 38,000 deaths involving synthetic opioids, compared with an estimated 49,000 in 2024, 10,000 difference. Illicit forms of fentanyl have fueled a surge in U.S. drug-related fatalities to record levels. The drug, fentanyl, by the way, we use fentanyl in surgery, obviously in appropriate doses. The drug, fentanyl, which can quickly cause fatal overdoses, took off more than a decade ago. Drug overdose is the leading cause of death for Americans between the ages of 18 and 44, according to the CDC. It is just the fifth year in more than three decades in which the country reported a decline in fatalities. At any rate, it's just more than 100, for between 2021 and 2023, there were more than 100,000 deaths every year from drug overdoses. Oh, my goodness, that is a terrible number. I'll read a little bit more, and then we'll move on to something else. The number of drug-related fatalities remains higher than numbers recorded decades ago before the opioid crisis took off. These recent trends vary by state. The CDC said states including Alabama, New York, North Carolina, Rhode Island, and Vermont registered drug overdose fatalities down by at least 25%. But Arizona, Colorado, and New Mexico reported at least 10% increase in drug overdose deaths. So the news is good from the standpoint the number of deaths is falling. To me, the number is still staggering. 70,000 that they know of due to drug over 70,000 deaths due to drug overdose. That's a terrible thing. Join me, 281-558-5738. We'll talk about whatever medical issues on your mind. This is, you've probably seen a little bit of this. This has GLP-1 use, and I talk about this a fair amount. I've got a lot of patients taking GLP-1s. I've recently taken, since the start of the year, I decided I wanted to lose about 25 pounds. I did it the old-fashioned way. I ate less food than calories burned. I did not use any GLP-1 drugs, although I think these drugs are fantastic. They have done wonderful things for the health of so many people. And I've said this so many times on the air that I think these medications are going to, in some respects, and already, in more than some respects, but they're going to change health in this country especially, but around the world in so many positive ways. The negatives of these medications are so limited. And I had an article I shared with you about a week ago talking about some of the negative aspects. And the negatives are minor. We haven't seen any, or haven't seen much. I had an article I shared with you about 3 weeks ago talking about an occasional serious adverse event from GLP-1 drugs, but they're really rare. These drugs are overall very, very safe, very well tolerated. I've got lots of patients on, and I frequently ask them, are you having any side effects? And it's a rare situation where a patient tells me, yeah, I had side effects. And nearly always they're gastrointestinal in nature. It's nausea, vomiting, diarrhea. Occasional patient I saw had constipation, but it's that type of thing. But again, this is unusual. So these medications, I think, are making such a positive
impact on our health. Many people who are overweight and suffer all of the things that go along with being overweight, such as diabetes, hypertension, wear and tear on their joints, shortened lifespan, the mental aspects of it, a feeling of a depressed feeling, I'll say, for being overweight and having to live with that. All of these things have been manifestly improved by the advent of these medications. They have also had some, having said all that, it's interesting that they've also had some changes in the way we eat, and you have maybe have heard and seen information about what has happened to the restaurant business. People are eating differently. The restaurants are having to change their menus. So on top of right now, we've got an increase in the price of a lot of foods and the decrease in people going to restaurants and eating the really expensive foods, and especially alcohol consumption. That has really changed. At any rate, there's an article that just came out about how people are changing their dietary habits. It's kind of interesting. I'll share that with you after the break. But I'm going to go ahead and take our bottom of the hour break.

0: Hi, everybody. 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

0: Okay, our eating habits have changed as a nation due to, well, GLP-1 drugs are used as the reason for these changes. Maybe there's more to it than that. But this is an article about changes in consumption of selected food since taking GLP-1 medication. So apparently they've interviewed people. I'll share some of the numbers with you. They're really kind of intriguing. Taking weight loss drugs means eating less, and for many Americans, dining out less too. A growing body of research shows that people on GLP-1s are denting the restaurant business by cutting back on visits. When they do spring for eating out, orders are often smaller and they are skipping alcohol. The developments are roiling restaurants as they also deal with rising costs and try to hold on to any customer they can. Many restaurant executives said they were still determining how the drugs are affecting sales and how much to change their offerings in response. But shifts in consumer habits are increasing the urgency for companies to respond with newer menu options and marketing. This person who used to go to the Cheesecake Factory, known for its large portions, since she started taking the weight loss drug Zepbound 2 years ago, she's only been back one time. It talks about people going to Chipotle, Domino's Pizza, McDonald's, Texas Roadhouse, Papa John's, and these are interviews with people who used to go to these places and not so much. But I'll share with you some of the changes in our eating habits, or at least this is purported the eating habits of people who are on these drugs. Before that, let me go to Eddie from the Southwest. Eddie, you are on the air with Dr. Mobley. Welcome. Hello, Eddie. We lost Eddie. Eddie, call back if you want. We'll chat. The note said Eddie was calling about vasectomies. I have done a lot of vasectomies in my career. In fact, a quick aside while I'm thinking about it, that a vasectomy was the start of this show back in 1991, actually. And this is well known, so I'm not spilling the beans on anything. But the owner of our radio show, radio station, KSEV, Dan Patrick, came to be. We ended up doing a vasectomy live on the air August 7th, 1991. And that started, eventually that resulted in this radio show on KSEV for all of those years. My first radio show on KSEV was in January. I don't know the exact date. I wish I did. January 1992. I think we got Eddie back. Eddie, you're on the air with Dr. Mobley. Welcome.
1: Yeah, I'm here. Can you hear me now?
0: Yes, I can. Can you hear me?
1: Yes. Follow up. I just had a hysterectomy of my left kidney, if I'm saying that right, by Dr. Sukin, who's
0: okay.
1: with Methodist here in the Woodlands.
0: Okay.
1: And everything was successful. I had a one-inch tumor on my left kidney, and they robotically went in there and removed it, and they said they got it all.
0: Okay.
1: My question is, if it originated for some, I had no symptoms. I am lucky.
0: Yeah.
1: I went in to get a colonoscopy, and my doctor said, when's the last time you had a CAT scan? And I said, well, probably never. No symptoms of any sort. And he said, well, let's do one, and that's when it showed up. So
0: yeah, we see that a lot.
1: I was able to find Dr. Suk and they took care of it. But if that originated somewhere, is there some other cancer source in my body that I ought to be worried about?
0: Not likely. Did they remove your whole kidney or just part of the kidney?
1: Partial. Just removed the tumor and sewed me up and came out.
0: Great. So you had a partial nephrectomy, and now they got all the cancer out. There's no worries about you having other cancers that have anything to do with this. However, as a male, your number one cancer, and I'm sure you're on top of that because you're seeing a urologist and a good urologist who's not going to let this get away from you, but checking for prostate cancer would be the next.
1: Right.
0: You're checking for the big ones. You're doing your colonoscopy. You're probably doing PSA checks. So, no. This kidney cancer doesn't mean you're in any danger.
1: But I know that sometimes I've had friends that had low PSA and they still developed prostate cancer. But other than that, you know, like I say, I have no other symptoms, and it was just a fluke that they found that.
0: It is.
1: I just didn't know if I ought to go get a PT scan and have the rest of my body. I tell everybody I'd rather be hit by a truck than die of cancer. I've had friends and relatives that go through that, and I don't want to slowly die from cancer. I'd rather jump out in front of a fast moving truck. But that sounds morbid, but I'm being facetious. Yeah. But anyway,
0: I think Eddie, I think we all have that same. A lot of us have that same feeling about dying of cancer, because if it's not discovered early, and fortunately most kidney cancer discovered early because the patient will urinate blood, and that's the first symptom, and usually kidney cancers are very eminently treatable because they're found early, generally because there's blood in the urine. But I think a lot of us have this fear of dying a slow death from cancer. So what you're worried about is a worry that many, many, many people have. So I understand that. There are tests out there now that have some validity. There are imaging studies that scan your entire body that are a consideration. There are a couple of blood tests out there that are available for people. All of these tests have a certain degree of false negative and false positive results, but there are blood and scanning tests that you can do to check out the rest of your body. But specifically regarding your increased risk from kidney cancer to something else, no, there isn't any.
1: I've read a lot. What is the percentage of reoccurrence? Is it, since they caught it early and was less than what they call 4 centimeters, is that a relatively low chance of it reoccurring?
0: I would probably put it in a 5 to 10% category, and of course they're going to scan you. They're going to be doing CTs from time to time for quite a period of time. There's a certain...
1: Every 6 months.
0: Yeah, there's a certain follow-up protocol. They're going to scan your lungs as well. So they'll be on top of it. But, yes, there's a 5 to 10% chance it could recur.
1: Well, I'll be on top of it. I sure appreciate you.
0: I'm sure you will.
1: You know, they're very... the doctor was very good explaining stuff. But, you know, in a short amount of time, I can't sit there and talk to him all day long. So this is reassuring to get a second opinion, and I appreciate it.
0: You're very welcome. I'm glad you're doing okay. All right, Eddie. I appreciate your call. This is funny. I was talking about when Eddie called before, we lost connection somehow, and my note about what he was calling about said vasectomy, and I said I made a couple of mentions about that. But the term, it was actually a nephrectomy. Nephrectomy removing the kidney or removing part of the kidney, at any rate. That's the term for kidney removal, is nephrectomy. We have all these big, complicated words that we use in medicine. Back to GLP-1 medications and the changes in our diets. So I shared with you that restaurants are trying to make changes, and alcohol. There's been a couple of articles, two separate articles that I have read in the past 3 days about what's going on in Kentucky, and especially referable to Jim Beam breweries. Jim Beam is the largest producer of bourbon, which I was not aware of, and it's backing up on them because people are not buying alcohol like they used to. But here's some of the changes that I'll share with you exactly what this graph is labeled. Reported change in consumption of selected food since taking GLP-1 medication. So I'm assuming this is a survey. Oh, it tells you this is a survey of 300 respondents taking GLP-1 medication. So that's where they got this data. So an increase of about 70% in fruits and vegetables, 60% in salads, 30% in chicken, 30% in seafood. Sandwiches is up. That kind of surprises me because there's a lot of calories in sandwiches. Steak is up a little bit. Energy drinks up a little bit. Pasta up a little bit. Oh, excuse me. I'm reading this graph incorrectly. These are some of the negatives. These are some changes on a negative fashion. Steak is down 40%. Energy drinks down 60%. Pasta down 60%. Desserts down 70%. Alcohol consumption down about 70%. And pizza's down 70%. So the changes in people's diets have been really, really dramatic. And again, the changes at the restaurants, and I suppose grocery stores too, the changes that and markets that are selling fruits and vegetables are probably really enjoying this. But the habits of people, this is the habits of people who are on these medications, not the habits of people of the general population. But there are so many people on these medications that restaurants and I suppose vendors of food have to make changes to their ordering processes as well. I'm going to take our last commercial break. I'll be back in about 3 minutes.

0: 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Join Russell Sherrill in the Press Box. 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
2: This is Paul Bettencourt. I'm voting for Cindy Siegel for Harris County Republican Party Chair. 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And under Cindy's leadership, we've elected Republican judges again in 2022 and in 2024. Stay with a proven winner. That's why she's endorsed by Lieutenant Governor Dan Patrick and Governor Greg Abbott. So join me, the tax man, in voting for Chair Cindy Siegel.
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11: It's just the

0: I was talking earlier about all the benefits of GLP-1 medications, and I mentioned that there are a few little downsides. This is kind of interesting. I don't know how accurate this is. This is an article that was published here just in the past couple of weeks. It's entitled, What a New Study Shows About Brain Health and GLP-1 Drugs. By extending survival, GLP-1 agents may expand the dementia risk period for diabetes patients. Adults whose type 2 diabetes was treated with GLP-1 drugs were more likely to develop cognitive impairment over 10 years than their counterparts not treated with GLP-1 agents. A matched study of 65,000 patients suggested. I don't think these drugs have been out for 10 years. I can't put too much in this, honestly. Durable cognitive impairment, defined as vascular dementia, Alzheimer's disease, or mild cognitive impairment, occurred twice as frequently in diabetes patients who's used GLP-1 drugs. Now, here's the actual numbers. 2.6% versus 1.3%. So still, the numbers were quite small. Reading on, but mortality risk was lower with the drugs, 3.9% versus 8.2%, according to so-and-so at Johns Hopkins University. On a compound outcome that assessed both cognitive impairment and mortality, there was no significant difference between GLP-1 users and non-users. So we're going to see these things, and maybe there's something to it. We will see, but they need a lot more time in these studies. Develop cognitive decline in a large number of patients is going to take a large study, and we don't have any data like that. So I'm still going to stick with my idea that these drugs are generally really, really well tolerated and have some benefits for the health of our nation overall. And speaking of weight loss and all, there's a reverse article, I'll call it a reverse article, that came out in the AARP Bulletin, and it's entitled, Why Aren't I Hungry? Before I share that with you, I will share with you that I see a lot of elderly patients, and many of them, and oftentimes they'll come with family members, usually their children, who are generally going to be in their 50s and 60s as well, that are concerned that mom or dad are losing weight and have no appetite. And we do see that in elderly people. The corollary to that is that older people who are low weight or certainly not overweight tend to live longer than those who are overweight. At any rate, I talked to these people, these who are not hungry, and I asked them, what are you not eating? And they said, well, I'm not hungry. So there's some answers to that. This is from, again, the AARP monthly little magazine I get. Why aren't I hungry? Appetite often wanes with age, but eating too little can harm your health. Here's how to get the nutrition your body needs. Remember when taking a trip to the ballpark meant two hot dogs, when you happily ran roughshod over the all-you-can-eat pasta bar? For many of us, those days are in the past. Appetite changes as we get older. It happens to all older adults. It's just a matter of when. But appetite is, in many ways, a measure of overall health. If yours is flagging, here's what you need to know, and here's what you need to do. If this is true, that it's a measure of overall health, I'm really healthy because I've got a great appetite. In fact, during the break, Portia and I were talking about our appetites, and I made the comment, I can eat any time. I don't need to be hungry to eat. Although, I'll say for myself, if I'm not hungry, I'm not going to sit down and eat a meal, but I could certainly snack. At any rate, as people get older, these issues, I'm making light of it a little bit here, but it's not a light issue in some people. So let me get back to a little more serious aspect of this. Why you're eating less, and again, this is not uncommon in people as they're aging. Appetite is a complex system of physical, emotional, even social factors, and a number of things can cause it to wane over time. Your digestive system is changing. a reduction in the hunger hormone ghrelin and changes to the hormone leptin, which regulates satiety, can affect your hunger cues. Your taste buds are dimming. When you were younger, seeking out food for pleasure was driven in part by up to 10,000 taste buds. With age, they decrease in number and start to shrink, making you less apt to detect the sweet, salty, sour, bitter, and umami, which is meaty, notes in food after the age of 60. A decade later, your sense of smell can diminish, too, due to decline in nerve ends in your, I'll just say, nose. And so we got your digestive system is changing, your taste buds are dimming, muscle mass is declining. Age-related muscle mass that sets in starting in our 30s. And by age 70, the average person has lost half their muscle mass. Then a researcher says your body won't crave as many calories when you don't have the power, dense muscle mass. So we all know what the solution to that aspect it is. Let's get busy and go to the gym. Another issue, you may have dental issues. Tooth loss, sensitivity, and reduced saliva production can make swallowing more of a chore, and it affects appetite. Table for one isn't always appealing. One out of three adults aged 50 to 80 said they felt a lack of companionship sometimes or often, according to such and such a study. Less nutrition, more problems. These assaults on your appetite can mean you're getting less nutrition to fuel your body. One reason that less than half of older adults meet the requirements for a healthy diet, skimping in particular on vegetables, fruits, dairy, and protein overall. What that's really saying is what? It's saying that as people getting older, they're not eating healthy food, they're snacking. Reading on, more than that, older adults whose appetite lags are more likely to have poor physical performance and functional limitations, especially if they're also losing weight. Loss of appetite leads to loss of weight. That leads to loss of muscle mass, which increases your risk of frailty, disease, and loss of energy. All of those things are not good. Okay, let's get to what you can do about this. If you're listening and you're thinking, this is me, I'm having problems, I'm getting older, I'm not eating like I should. So let's spend the last minute here strengthening this. Strengthening your hunger signs. Your appetite is ever shifting, but it's worth trying some strategies to get it back on track. Maintain your weight. While some individuals may benefit from weight loss, in general, I don't recommend people over 70 try to lose weight. Weight loss typically brings with it not just fat loss, but also loss of muscle. You should weigh yourself regularly, but with the goal of maintaining your weight. Eat regular meals. Recommendation, keeping a schedule of 3 meals a day, even if you have trouble eating as much as you once did. And finally, stack your snacks. If sitting down to a meal seems overwhelming and you prefer to graze, it's important to make those snacks work harder. Opt for foods high in fiber, protein, healthy fats, and other nutrients. Pair fruit with cheese or peanut butter, or buy a tub of tuna or chicken. So these are kind of obvious. The thing that's the obvious part is what we should do to help ourselves, and that is eat a healthy diet. That's pretty simple. We all know that. But the explanation of why we're losing our sense of hunger as we get older is kind of intriguing. I've got so much more here on my desk, but I won't be back until Tuesday. We will run a rerun on Monday, Memorial Day, but I will be back a week from today. In the meantime, I hope it looks like it's a rain out for the rest of the week, although it's a bright sunny day right now. From what I hear, it's a rain out. But I hope all of you have a nice rest of the week. Thanks for spending a little time with me today. We've got great programming for you here on KSEV the rest of the afternoon. I hope you can stay tuned. Have a nice Memorial Day, and I will be back with you Tuesday.
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3: News this hour from Town Hall, I'm Mary Rose. The man who opened fire outside the perimeter of the White House and fired at a Secret Service agent was killed. A bystander was also shot and is in critical condition.
4: Only for the two sides.
5: Terrifying moments as reporters and photographers who were working on the North Lawn ducking for cover as loud, rapid-fire gunshots could be heard. President Trump was inside the White House working when a 21-year-old man opened fire on a Secret Service agent at a security checkpoint outside the perimeter at 17th Street and Pennsylvania Avenue. Secret Service agents opening fire and taking down the gunman. Laura Winters reporting.
3: The White House is reshuffling its political team ahead of the 2026 midterms. Correspondent Ken Lohrman reports a key strategist is stepping into a major campaign role.
6: Deputy Chief of Staff James Blair is leaving his White House post to lead the GOP's midterm strategy, focusing on preserving Republican control of Congress. Blair plans an aggressive campaign targeting up to 35 competitive House races, backed by a $400 million war chest. The effort will lean heavily on anti-democratic messaging, redistricting fights, and exploiting Democratic Party divisions amid concerns over falling approval ratings and economic headwinds. Ken Lohrman reporting.
3: House Speaker Mike Johnson says voters will have a clear choice during the midterm elections.
7: Got men out of women's sports and little girls' locker rooms and into trans surgeries on minors. Do you want to keep that team, that party in charge of Washington? Or do you want to turn it over to the people that want to do the opposite of all those things I just described? It's a serious contrast. It's a serious, serious chasm, a widening chasm between the two parties that didn't exist here even 20, 30 years ago. But this is where we are.
3: More on these stories at townhall.com.
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3: Transportation Secretary Sean Duffy and New York Senator Kirsten Gillibrand clash over travel, funding, and credibility.
9: During a Senate hearing, Gillibrand criticized Duffy's privately funded America 250 road trip, calling it politically inappropriate. Duffy fired back, pointing to her acceptance of $7 million from trial lawyers and her frequent private jet use. Gillibrand denied the claim, but records show she spent more than $600,000 on charter flights in recent years. That would make her one of the top Senate users of private air travel. Willie Nelson reporting.
3: SpaceX's newest and biggest Starship will have to wait at least another day before launching on a test flight from Texas. The launch team got within a half minute on Thursday of sending the mega rocket on a space-skimming journey halfway around the world, but a series of last-minute problems forced the delay. But
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0: That's right, folks. Welcome back to the Three Amigos on 700 KSEV, the voice of Texas. You got the Soul Man, the Strew with you in studio today. Got my buddy Eric Yandell sitting across from me, the liberal lefty. And joining us live from his remote location, overseeing the state of Texas, we got Senator Paul Bettencourt. Can you hear me, Senator? I know he's out there somewhere. We'll have to work on.
1: Yeah,
0: there he is. There he is. We got him.
2: We heard you.
0: Well, no, you were not coming through the audio, Paul. So anyway, we can hear you now. So go ahead, take it away. You know he's out there somewhere. Anyway, we can hear you now. So go ahead, take it away.
3: You know he's out there.
4: Well, great. You know, beautiful day on the coast down here.
3: Take it away.
4: You know, bottom line is that we've got a lot of action on politics all over the state and the country. So, Ben, let's get to it.
0: All right. So we're working on that feed, trying to get that ghost voice out. Our technical guys are working on that right now, so we'll give them a minute.
2: Okay, we got a little reverb here.
0: Yeah, a little reverb going
2: all right.
0: on.
2: Slight technical glitch, folks. Keep listening.
0: There we go. Okay, so we had some major political news this week. The first one was that President Trump weighed in on the Texas Senate race.
2: That's true.
0: And endorsed Ken Paxton, the Attorney General, over incumbent Senator.
2: He did.
0: And that race went from about a 3-point margin of victory, because I think Paxton was ahead anyway.
2: Do you?
0: Of Senator Cornyn. Yeah, I think he would have won anyway. This one kind of seals the deal, I think.
2: Sure.
0: And you look at all the betting markets, they've gone all in on Paxton over Cornyn.
2: Trump hasn't
0: lost
2: a primary yet that I know of.
0: No.
2: That he's endorsed, and he's jumped in the middle of a race.
0: I haven't followed them all.
2: North Carolina.
0: The vast majority of the ones that he's...
2: I would say
0: it's in the high 90s,
2: right.
0: Probably.
2: Exactly.
0: His endorsement means a lot. In fact, he's endorsed in some of the local races in and around Harris County, and we're going to have a couple of the local candidates who are running for Texas CD38 on in a little bit later in the show. But he's endorsed different candidates in those congressional races. Clearly in a Republican primary, it means a lot, Eric. And I also saw, though, and I was looking at the betting odds market after the Trump endorsement, after Paxton was the certain winner.
2: How'd my guy do it?
0: The betting markets didn't move.
2: Huh.
0: I saw no movements.
2: That's pretty good for
0: at
2: us.
0: Cauchy. Well, no, I would think once the betting markets realize that Paxton, who you claim is the weaker candidate, is going to be running against Tallarico, that they would have moved one, closer. It would have been a much narrower race. Now, I'm going to play some audio a little later in the show, where Harry Etienne, the chief pollster on CNN, weighs in on what Trump's endorsement means in a primary and what Trump's endorsement means in a general election. So I'll save that for a little later in the show. Okay, we're going to get Paul on the phone here in a minute.
5: General election. So I'll save that. For
0: we're still getting that feedback, guys. Why don't we work on that and kill that, work that out? So I'm going to talk about that, but I was surprised that the betting markets didn't move toward your guy Tallarico after Paxton became the surefire nominee over Cornyn.
2: In my mind, it's just a fantasy that in this state, this is a red state, it's a fantasy that anyone really believes.
0: But you predicted a couple of months ago that Tallarico would beat Paxton.
2: Oh, I never did that.
0: Oh, let's play the tape.
2: No,
0: do we finally have Senator Paul on?
2: I would never say beat him, but he's our better chance of winning. We can't. It'd be hard pressed to believe in this state a Democrat.
0: Eric, I've got it on your the prediction show. I can go back.
2: Well, a prediction show is one of those fantasy things.
0: So you were having a fantasy at the time?
2: Yeah, of course. In a prediction show, you go out on a limb.
0: So now you believe that a Republican, you think that Paxton still wins?
2: Yeah, I've been through this with Beto, and everyone was geeked up and fired up, and same thing.
0: Did we get Senator Paul
5: then,
0: in line? Yes, sir.
5: It's fantasy football.
0: Okay, well, I'm good at that.
2: Now we can hear you. We can also see you. But
0: see you with the telephone in your hand.
5: Well, but, hey, it's technology. You use what works. Yeah. Hey, by the way, I wanted to tell you that one of the things that did work, because Memorial Day is the start of the summer driving season and the camp season. Eric, and then you'll remember that SB3, the bill that I had that did the sirens for the flood. For a flood warning system.
0: Yeah, I saw that on the news. They voted it in somehow, or they're putting it in? Or?
5: Right. The first six sirens have gone into the western Guadalupe River, and they're operational. So not only did we beat the year deadline that Lieutenant Governor Patrick wanted us to do at all, but we got them. They're up and running already. And it's just really cool to see that. You know, when you actually get a bill passed, one of the coolest things is when stuff you do saves lives in the future. So they're up and running. Mm. You can hear them for about a two mile circumference or diameter, I guess. And importantly, we're going to keep everybody safe as more of those sirens get in. The good news is they're going to be up and down the entire flash flood alley.
0: Yeah, well,
2: yeah. You still have to have a safety plan in place.
0: Yeah,
2: right?
0: And
2: you
0: got to
2: still have that.
0: Yeah, got to have a way to get those.
2: Remember,
0: people out.
2: The state denied that Mystic because their safety plan was still deficient, even after all of the hearings.
0: And it's not just Camp Mystic; it's all of them.
2: Matter of fact, only eight camps I think got a seal to open.
0: How did the one in Wimberley do? Which
2: I don't know. Yeah. And Camp Olympia up in the Huntsville area, I don't even know.
5: Well, there was a problem where. The bill, not my bill on the sirens, because we've got backup communications for them. There was an amendment inserted on the floor that said you had to have backup a local area network. And, there's camps that are 30 miles away from, AT&T fiber up there. So some of those things, Eric, are coming online quickly. But to both y'all's point, the reason why the siren system works is this. You just have to tell people to get out of the river bottom. They don't have to evacuate the county. They just have to climb up, literally up the hill, if that's what it takes, or get on a road, get up there. And the sad thing about what happened at Camp Mystic is literally 20 steps from that cabin upwards, they would have been fine. But they were told
0: photos,
5: in their minds to stay in there, so they stayed, and we lost all those children. It's just horrifyingly bad. Oh. So anyway, the siren system has gotten started, and I think that's good news because, look, I'm holding on to a cell phone, right? All else fails, even on the show, we're having to use cell phone as backup, okay? But at night, people turn this thing off, and Texans are five times more likely to suppress the alarms than Vermonters, which, hey, it can make us five times smarter. I don't know.
0: Yeah.
5: But that's why you have to have that siren as an audible. So that's one good news. The government actually got something done at a schedule for a change.
0: Yeah, Paul, I don't know if you heard, but, I started the show talking about Trump's endorsement of Paxton over Cornyn. And according to the last poll, there was a poll just released. And it showed Paxton with a 20-point lead now over Cornyn, and basically saying that race is probably over. What about the turnout so far in Texas for this runoff? Is it as bad as we were talking about last week? I think the over and under is 1.5 million, if I'm not mistaken.
5: Well, it's weak, Ben. as of yesterday, in Harris County, 71,000 Republicans had voted. Now, what that means is you multiply that by six or seven, And that means there have been about 500,000 or so people out voting in the state. What's happening is clearly we're not going to get anywhere near the turnout that we had on primary day. And obviously it's going to be less than half of primary day. And, Eric, the Democrats are not doing very even that good. And part of the reason why is they simply just don't have any races of note. The only race locally is for Eric is Al Green versus Crispin Menifee.
2: Yeah.
5: That's why every vote matters.
2: Paul, that race has a slight effect on Anise Parker and Letitia Plummer.

0: Right. Because it's been flat, and I don't think today, because it's day before holiday, is going to be that great. But probably there, 55-45.
1: Yeah,
0: I was
1: thinking Paxton by 8 was somehow, yeah. That feels about right.
0: And by the way, he's probably going to come on next week. I gave him, the obvious, congratulations, Vance, once Trump gets in it. So he's probably going to come on and give us an inside story there. Now, of course, we do need to talk about this. The Senate is a complete meltdown, at this point in time. They've adjourned. They've walked off until June 1st.
1: They would not go along with the $1.8 billion fund that Trump wants to establish to compensate victims of political persecution.
2: You mean the reparation fund?
1: Yeah, whatever you want to call it.
2: Reparation.
1: When that one got shot down.
2: Now we're
1: getting some feedback again.
2: I wanted to talk to y'all about that. You got three or four Republican senators. You got nothing to lose anymore.
1: Yeah, the guy
2: they
1: from.
2: Turn, they can
1: well,
2: turn.
1: We just saw it because the Senate was able to pass a resolution telling Trump to end the war against Iran, it was under the War Powers Act. Of course, three Republicans were not there. They were, absent, including our own Cornyn. John Cornyn wasn't there. And two others that would have supposedly, voted it down. And so there was a supposed majority to prevent it from advancing further. But because they weren't there, it managed to, pass.
0: Then it passed. So what does it mean? Is it like preliminary approval?
1: Yeah, it's like a preliminary. There's another full read. They got to do it for real next time, basically. And even if it were to pass, which I don't think it will, and even if it were to pass the House, which I don't think it will, Trump could still veto it.
2: Veto proof.
1: No, it is not veto. They would have to override a veto.
2: That's what I'm saying.
1: He can't veto.
2: But it is interesting with some of
1: the. So all the dead Republicans are voting against Trump.
2: That's correct. I mean, that's correct. We picked up
1: the ones he killed off. Yeah.
2: It's like Fetterman. We need something for Fetterman.
1: Our only savior on the Democrat side. I mean, some of the people you got. We're going to talk about that later. Yeah, you want to talk about our warts? A few warts we have with Paxton. What about your Gestapo Sturmführer up in Maine, who's going to be your Senate nominee with the majority going to take?
0: Ben, he's got a 7-point.
1: I know it's insane. And then you got the crazy Muslim Hamas supporter that, refused to weigh in on the death of Khomeini because he was afraid he was going to anger his Muslim voter constituents in Michigan.
2: Mm-hmm.
1: Then you got the crazy woman here in Texas in the Democrat primary who wants to castrate Jews in an ICE center.
2: Well, you have
1: what
2: French.
1: Is that? Whoa. Castrate
2: Whoa.
1: Jews
2: Whoa.
1: In an ICE center. Eric, she's got your name on it.
2: You've got Beau French all on your side. Don't come to
0: me. Okay, Eric, we'll do all these in series, but that gal, Tallarico, has called her out.
2: Oh, yeah.
0: Because she is so anti-Semitic, it is beyond extreme.
2: And would not campaign. He's already said, I won't campaign with her. I want nothing to do with her.
1: Her name is Maureen Galindo, by the way.
2: Yeah. Garcia is the guy the Chronicle endorsed today with a please to it.
1: Yeah. Castrate Jews in ICE detention camps.
0: And by the way, Lieutenant Governor Patrick just put out a statewide text for Jim Wright, the chairman of the Railroad Commission.
1: Yeah.
0: I already did that in Harris County.
1: Over Beau French, I might add, fortunately.
0: Over Beau French, because Beau French will be a headline a week and not a positive one across the state.
2: And isn't he still the chair of Tarrant County?
1: No, he resigned.
2: He did resign?
0: He's out because that's where all this started, Eric. Because he actually did a post that said, who's worse, effectively, Jewish or Muslim, and it was a poll that you had to choose between the two.
1: No, he was having dinner parties with Fuente, with the...
0: Right, and then all the amalgamation of all that was Lieutenant Governor Patrick asking him to resign, and, Senator Parker, Senator King and Senator Burwell at the time all agreed that he

0: should resign. So, Eric, we're taking them on, okay, on this issue.
1: Yeah, but I don't...
0: Talarico was smart to say I'm not campaigning with her, she went.
2: The leader of our party
1: right
2: now.
1: Yeah, but your main guy, your swastika Sturmfuhrer, is getting embraced by all the Northeast liberals. You know, the senator from Massachusetts, Elizabeth Warren, is out there campaigning for him. So, and I don't know where Chuck... I guess Chuck Schumer is trying to keep his mouth shut on this. I don't know what he's doing, you know?
2: We might win.
0: Chuck
2: Schumer,
0: keep his mouth shut.
1: And wait a minute. And your guy up in Maine, just say, I'll update you on this. All of a sudden, these old Reddit posts were, you know, showed up again where he weighed in on going to porta potties and playing with himself inside porta potties. And so they were republished. His Reddit posts were republished by Fox.
0: Hey, Ben,
1: yeah.
0: Do we have our guest on the line?
1: We do. We got to take a break, though. So
0: yeah, we got to turn and burn because we've got. Jeremy Wallace from the Texas Stake, and then
2: wonderful.
0: Right after that, we're going to have John Bonk, who's running for Congressional 38, so we got a lot of work to do. So let's turn and burn. Get your calls in, 281-558-5738. The Three Amigos will be back after this on The Voice of Texas.
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0: And that's what we do every day on The Voice of Texas. We tell you the facts and where your money goes, especially when the three amigos rise into town. You've got the tax man, the soul man, and the judge, and we are broadcasting on a variety of platforms. By the way, the signal guys down here is booming on AM 1540. But let's get straight to our guest from the Texas Take, Jeremy Wallace. Jeremy, how are you?
1: Oh, busy as can be. Coming down the stretch here, I'm going through tires like crazy, trying to go from San Antonio to Austin to Houston. I'm everywhere, but this is what we live for, right?
0: Well, and speaking of what we live for, you were right in the thick of it, Jeremy, because you were at an event, and I don't think even Eric or Ben even saw it. But there was an event where former Governor Rick Perry and my old Senator Phil Graham were literally endorsing John Cornyn when I think the bad news came in. Take it away. You were firsthand on the scene.
1: Yeah, almost exactly when everything was going down here. So this was on Monday. We're talking about maybe 12 hours before Trump made his endorsement of Ken Paxton. I'm with John Cornyn, and he brought in the old guard to all kind of help him. So he has Rick Perry there, like you mentioned, and Phil Graham there. He had Henry Bonilla, the former congressman from San Antonio, the Republican who ended up taking out a Democrat back in the day when nobody thought it was possible in South Texas, right? And so he had all these, almost legendary figures in Texas politics, Republican politics, trying to prop him up. But it was interesting. He clearly had no idea what was about to come at his way. I have it on my Texas Take podcast this week where I asked John Cornyn if he thought an endorsement was coming. And mind you, this is 12 hours ahead of Trump's endorsement, and Cornyn says it's not coming. He says he's not going to be playing the race, and he thought and you'll hear it in the clip that I end up playing on the podcast. It's like he ends up saying that. He knew Paxton and his team were trying to push a last-minute push to get Trump to endorse, but Cornyn then tells me, but it clearly didn't work. It was a bridge too far for Trump. Well, apparently that wasn't true. Hey, and we know what happened. Next morning, it all goes, to hell for Cornyn, and there's, Trump going in full on, not only going in full on Paxton, but bringing up some of the baggage that, had always been there.
0: Jeremy, I counted.
1: Yeah,
0: that True Social was 696 words.
1: Right. Right.
2: Hey,
0: it went into everything. And Ben, what do you think? How much money's probably already been spent? $50 million?
2: Oh, yeah. I mean, easily. Jeremy, there was a rumor. Ben Struzan, by the way, thanks for joining us on The Voice of Texas.
1: Of course.
2: There was a rumor, and then I saw it in print last week, that Trump was set to announce that he was going to endorse Cornyn about 3 months ago. And do you know if that was true or not? And something stopped and prevented him from doing so.
1: Yeah, so this has been reported a little bit. And certainly Cornyn thought it was happening too. The Cornyn team thought they had him. It was coming off the actual primary election. Remember, Cornyn ends up winning the primary over Paxton by one, even though not enough to obviously avoid the runoff, but he looks like the leader. They go to Trump and say, I'm the winner, back us, and we can tell Paxton go away. And clearly something was happening, because you remember there's one point where he told Paxton he better get out if he doesn't, if he asked him to get out. There was a whole big blow up on that. Everybody kind of forgot that happened, but then it all settled down. The Paxton team, my old pals in Florida reported to me that Ken Paxton went to Mar-a-Lago and was with Donald Trump a couple weeks later. Actually, the old CFO, or actually the current CFO of Florida, Blaise Tingolia, a really good Republican, he tells me, hey, Jeremy, your guy's here. Paxton's here talking to Trump. And it's like, I think that meeting helped keep Trump from making an endorsement in the race up until this point. So, and one of the things I explore on the podcast, I have Brad Johnson on there from the Texas Bullpen. He and I, we kind of break down some of the theories as to why it took so long and why this was the day that Trump ultimately picked to do it when 250,000 people had already voted, right, in the early voting?
0: Yeah, but, and Jeremy, the flashpoint, and Eric and Ben can weigh in on this anytime. The flashpoint is clearly, if Cornyn had no idea it was coming, you had a situation where Trump had demanded that the Senate parliamentarian be fired.
1: Yep.
0: Because she wouldn't include the $1 billion for the ballroom. Apparently Thune refused. And things escalated dramatically, and that certainly opened the door for the endorsement. I mean, that is that your working theory, or what? You know, what should I say, media theory on this, or and
1: that was,
0: you know, everybody can comment.
1: That's one of my big theories. That was my number third, and I did get some confirmation. So when Cornyn was talking to me in San Antonio, almost at the exact same time, that's when Trump was on the phone with John Thune. And reading him the riot act over the fact that his ballroom money was going to get through. So you can see that timing the next morning against Thune's wishes. Obviously, Trump says, I'm going to back the other guy then. You know, all bets are off. And so we do know, you know, there's certainly a timing there. I can't prove that was it. But there's also the other part that I'm really kind of hitting hard on in the podcast is the fact that, you know, what happened in Louisiana was a big deal on Saturday, y'all. When Bill Cassidy ended up losing his... you know, remember the math in the U.S. Senate. It's 53-47 right now.
2: Yeah.
1: And so
2: and that assumes all the Republican senators are there to vote like they weren't a couple of days ago.
1: And remember, you have Susan Collins and Murkowski, and you have Tom Tillis, who are frequently breaking rank.
2: Rand Paul.
1: And so you can lose those three and still get there with J.D. Vance coming over to break a tie. But once he lost Cassidy, now Cassidy's completely in the wilderness, right? Now, like, he's got four people who he's going to have a hard time corralling, plus Rand Paul. And now, what does it matter if Cornyn's on your side or not now? It's like, so I think, you know, I did talk to somebody who's really plugged into the White House, Ford O'Connell, a guy I've talked to for years. Like, he told me he thinks that's a big part of what happened here. He's a Texan, too. He's a East Texas guy. You know, it's like we're talking about it. He goes, no, you have to understand, Trump knows he couldn't make an endorsement when he still had business to get done in the Senate. You know, and so he was holding
0: back. And Jeremy, to pick it up from there, now that would explain, you know, I think Cornyn was probably in shock that he got popped, but that's now six of senators, and they basically... Ben was talking about the preliminary vote on the War Powers Act, you know, and they just shut it down. So the Senate is gone all the way to June the 1st, past Trump's deadline on either the, I can't remember, the ballroom or whatever.
2: Yeah, to fund ICE and Border Patrol also.
0: Yeah, so this is going to be a wild ride, Mr. Toad's wild ride for the rest of the, you know, the rest of the session. No question about it.
1: Yeah.
0: Hey, Jeremy, how do people listen in? You know, Texas Take. You've been doing some good podcasts. You know, you're willing to go on the Amigos, and you know, we just love the interaction with you. So, how do folks get dialed into what you're doing?
1: Okay, so the podcast is now up on YouTube. So just type in Texas Take and Jeremy Wallace, you'll find me on YouTube. This week's episode, we have Ted Cruz for an interview. I have Chip Roy in there. Talking about, you know, the Islamic issue, you know, one-on-one interviews with them. And you're going to see the Rick Perry, you know, comments that he gave me when he was down in San Antonio with John Cornyn. Really good stuff on there. So check it out on YouTube or wherever you get your podcast. I'm on Spotify and Apple and all of them. So really easy to find. Texas State, Jeremy Wallace, and you'll get there.
0: Hey, Jeremy, I'm going to give you a political insider. I'm going to go at 6:30 to meet the White House political director, Alex, I think it's Breswick, and he is coming in just to be able to make sure that everybody in Texas knows that the Trumpster likes MAGA Mays. I don't know if there's an endorsement there or not, but he's certainly trying to make sure, dispel any notion that there is a Chip Roy component from the White House in that race for Attorney General. They're all MAGA Mays, and they're going to talk about it. It's 6:30 in League City, live.
1: Oh, they got to do it fast too, right? They got to get this done because there's only one more day of voting,
2: more day,
1: right?
2: Yeah,
1: you know, that's left.
2: And it's the day after Memorial Day.
3: Jeremy,
1: yeah, I know.
3: Isn't that terrible?
4: Jeremy, Eric.
1: Not expecting.
4: Jeremy, Eric Andel, thanks for coming on the show. Did it, in your opinion, change any calculus with Tallarico? Any conversation about that?
1: You mean in terms of, like,
4: Paxson,
1: from the start,
4: Paxson almost assuredly winning now, I would bet,
1: yeah.
4: Obviously.
1: Well, it's funny, like, you know, Tallarico, he's been consistently telling me it doesn't matter which one of these guys he's taken on. I've never believed that. I don't think most of us do. he clearly has more material he can use against Ken Paxson than John Hornet. And remember, beating a four-time U.S. Senator, a Democrat doing it, that's hard to do. Like, you can't do that easily. It almost never happens in American politics. So it would have had taken a much more Herculean task.
0: Well, it's going to be the Donnybrook of the Texas 21st century, and I don't know, $250 million probably is going to be spent. Hey, Jeremy, we've blown past our breaks. We got to get our next guest on, so we'll have you back anytime.
1: All right. Thanks, y'all. Adios, amigos.
2: Thank you, Jeremy. Oh, thanks for coming on.
4: Terrific.
2: Good luck. Anytime. All right.
0: There,
2: rock and roll. All right, Ty, rock and roll. Let's take a break, and we'll get to some of our callers when we come back. So we'll be right back on The Voice of Texas.
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4: Released in 1981, Kim Carnes, Betty Davis Eyes. We're going to continue. We got a caller. We're going to go through this real quick. Groovin', The Young Rascals. You remember this one, Ben?
2: No? Not fondly, no.
4: 1967, you weren't even born. Never mind, forget it. Young Rascals released on this day in 67, and... Mrs. Robinson, Simon Garfunkel.
2: That one I know.
4: Released 1968, The Graduate.
2: Classic.
0: Mount Rushmore.
2: Classic.
4: Thank you.
0: Simon Garfunkel.
2: All right.
4: Percy Sledge?
2: Yeah, I can't complain about that.
4: You can't complain. 1968. One last one, and we'll get to the caller. Flashdance. What a feeling.
2: Yeah.
4: Irene Cara.
2: Great date movie.
4: All right. The Three Amigos, Senator Benton Court, Ben Struzan. We are KSEV 700 AM. We are KGBC 1540, The Voice of Texas. We've got a guest.
2: Yes.
4: And I'm going to speed on to him. We're behind.
2: We do. We have a candidate for Congress in the runoff in CD 38. John Bonk. Hey, John, thanks for joining us on The Voice of Texas. Let's get him on, Jack. I'm going to let you do it so I don't hang up on the guy. Are you there?
3: Hey, fellas, it's John Bonk. Can y'all hear me all right?
2: We can. Thanks for joining us on The Voice of Texas.
4: What about that music?
2: And it's good to have you on.
3: Yeah, I love what you're doing right there.
2: It's good you have you on. The election's, of course, almost over. We have Senator Betancourt here doing a little remote from his location.
4: Secret
2: down.
4: Cave.
2: Yeah, secret location down on the coast, taking care of business. So, and our favorite Democrat, Judge Eric Andel. But thanks for joining us. It's been a long race, and the voters will have the final say on Tuesday. But I would imagine you're feeling pretty good about the election, having received Ted Cruz, President Trump.
3: Yeah, no, thank y'all so much, guys. I mean, it's been a really awesome experience. I mean, we launched out in Texas 38 in October and got the grassroots behind us. Got Commissioner Tom Ramsey, the only Republican on the Harris County Court Commissioner, and obviously Senator Ted Cruz and President Trump's endorsement, and finished first in the primary. Got 47% with 10 people on the ballot.
4: Wowzer.
3: And obviously my nearest opponent got 19%. So that's who I'm in a runoff with right now. But I've been at the polls 7 in the morning, 7 at night. Today's the last day of early voting. And, man, the voters are excited to meet us and be with us. And I feel like all the support's behind us to go win this thing on Tuesday night.
0: Hey, John, what are you learning from the folks you're talking to? We had Congressional 9 candidates, Alexander Mueller and Briscoe Kanon, and they said they were getting an earful about the price of gas, affordability, et cetera. You know, are you getting the same type of feedback? And let me, you know, because I'm just curious, because these are the two big congressional districts for Republicans in Harris County now.
3: Yeah, no, I mean, we also knocked 52,000 doors between the primary and the runoff, and talking to people
0: at the door or at the
3: ballot box. Yeah, I mean, affordability really is top and front of center. And, you know, it's not just energy. I mean, it's groceries, it's health care, child care. You know, I'm a real estate and mortgage guy, so I've talked a lot of housing with people. And I'm sure y'all seen the stats where the first time home buyer average age last year was 40 years old. And so, you know, I'm a millennial. I'm 39 years old. And you got millennials, you got Gen Z, and Gen Alpha's about to graduate high school. And a lot of young Americans are struggling to own a part of their country. And so there's a lot of issues around affordability. And, you know, a lot of people want to maybe blame the war in Iran and things like that. But we got to remember, President Joseph Biden unleashed tons of inflation, record inflation for 4 years, all across goods, all across services. And President Trump's been in the White House just for, you know, a year and a half, and he's been fighting back hard to get inflation back down. And it just takes a while for the medicine to start working, is what I remind voters.
0: Well, and it's all that's baked in now. That's the problem, and that's an amalgamated cost to everyone's budget. One of the reasons why Lieutenant Governor Patrick and I are so strong on homestead exemptions and to help first-time home buyers is to try to get them in and keep them in, and then also keep over 65 homeowners in their homes once they pay the lifetime of taxes. John, one more question before I kick it to Ben and Eric. The debt is also something I hear a lot about. We've now eclipsed, I think we've got $30-some-odd trillion that puts us at 102, 103% of the national gross domestic product.
9: you know, what do you hear about that? Is it time to bring back some of Ronald Reagan's, you know, balanced budget amendment talk? Because the problem is we're spending too much money in the federal government, regardless of what administration is doing it.
3: Yeah, no, it's a huge problem. I mean, we're stealing from our future, and people are frustrated about it. And I would love to see a balanced budget amendment happen. You know, I hope we grow the majority, right? We have two Republican majority in the House. Governor DeSantis just signed in the new Florida congressional maps where they're adding more seats. Louisiana, the Supreme Court case. Louisiana is going to redistrict. Tennessee's redistricting. Obviously, we redistrict in Texas. So I am hopeful and optimistic that we can go from a two Republican majority in the nation's capital in the House to hopefully 7 or 8 or 9 and have more willing legislators to pass amendments where we have a balanced budget. But I also think our spending as a country, we had $4.8 trillion was how much we were spending before COVID, and then post-COVID we're spending $6.8 trillion. And we have an incredible spending problem. I think a lot of that spending got cut during the One Big Beautiful Bill. There's still a lot of cutting that needs to happen right now for us to get back to where we're fiscally responsible and we're fiscally conservative.
2: Hey, John, Ben Struisand, thanks for joining us. Hey, as a former mortgage banker and former president of the Texas Mortgage Bankers Association, I can't say how happy I am that you're running, and I wish you best of luck, and I can't hide my, you know, I'm rooting for you, but the, you know, there's a housing bill up there in Congress that they've been working on for quite a while, and it had some flaws in it, and they were going to limit investor purchases, and I think the House might have got it cleaned up. How do you feel about that thing?
3: Yeah, the 21st, I think it's like 21st century bill is what it's called. I mean, I think it does a lot of deregulating, it adds a lot of supply and things like that, but I'm a free market guy, and so, you know, do we want the government to tell private businesses and private people how much they can own a certain asset? You know, that's something I'm not really, really comfortable with. I understand the need for it right now. One of the things I want to help, Ben, I'd be the only licensed mortgage banker in Congress right now. And I've talked to the Mortgage Bankers Association. They're excited about my candidacy as well. But I've talked to a lot of voters here in Texas 38 who've saved 529 accounts. That's the tax-deferred college savings accounts for their kids. And a lot of these kids are deciding to not go to college, or they're deciding are they getting scholarships to, you know, D1, D2 schools to play sports, and they have this big 529 account. I would love to put forth a bill where we can use that 529 account, keep it tax-deferred, and our young people, when they graduate high school and turn 18, they can use it as seed capital to start a business, because I'm an entrepreneur. I want to see more people take risk in this country and build businesses, or use it as a down payment on a house and keep it tax-deferred all the way. And I've shared that with a couple of folks, and they think it's a wonderful idea.
9: John, what you don't know is Ben twice tried to be in Congress to be the only licensed mortgage guy.
2: I'm glad you got a good chance, John.
3: Well, I'm going to make it for us. Well, I'm going to make it for both of us, then.
2: I can tell you what not to do.
4: Yeah.
9: Right. He placed he was second twice, which is the worst possible outcome, at least for his pocketbook.
3: Oh, man. Yeah, it's like Talladega Nights. If you're, it's not first or last.
2: It's okay. It's ancient history now. So, anyway, listen. Best of luck to you, and we'll see what the voters decide on Tuesday evening.
9: Hey, Ben. One quick question. Hey, John. Look, there was some dust up this week. All I saw was you sent out some cease and desist letter that I saw flash up on, you know, on social media. Do you want to do a quick discussion of that? And then we'll let you go back to continuing to harvest all these voters, which apparently you've got a big chunk of them coming your way. So go.
3: Yeah, I mean, I think I'm disappointed. It's an unfortunate part that's happened here in our runoff. You know, they say when you have the law, you bang the law. When you have the facts, you bang the facts. When you have neither, you bang the table. And it's just unfortunate that my opponent's in a desperate situation. And, you know, I've talked to this at Republican clubs. I've talked to this in meet and greets. I've talked to voters at the poll that it's a lie. I've never done a loan for an illegal alien. I've never done a loan in Colony Ridge. And so my opponent sent out a lot of mailers and sent out texts like that. And, you know, one mailer, one text, you can kind of look past it, but when it kept going, we sent out a cease and desist because I just feel like the voters deserve to have real truth and real information and not misinformation. And, you know, I want to talk about the issues, housing, you know, immigration, all of these things like that, not talk about the negative campaigns that happened, unfortunately, the last days before an election hit.
9: No, and John, it's been especially bad because, let's see, Steve Toad and I just intervened in a race for Stan Standard. And that campaign, which I think is up, you know, it's about two-thirds in your district, that campaign has gotten to the point where I think Steve called it against Stan Standard, malicious, you know, propaganda. And I mean, I called it, it's complete fabrication. So this is a tough time to be a first-time candidate. But you have to stand up for what you know is right, and you have to defend yourself. You know, that's just unfortunately part of politics, but I'm glad that you got a public policy focus because you're going to need it because there's a lot of stuff that's got to get done on spending, especially up in Washington.
3: Yes, sir. That's what I agree, and that's the issues. I want to talk about the issues, not about these things. And my campaign's always been about truth, our conservative values, and honoring the Lord Jesus Christ, and that's what I'm going to do in the campaign, and that's how I'm going to serve in office.
9: Okay, so how do people get a hold of you and give you the last minute, and we'll let you go.
3: Yeah, we're on all the social media platforms. My website, John Bunk, JohnBunk.com. I'm on social media, John Bunk, and we'd love y'all to follow, love y'all to be a part of it, and if you're a Texas 38 resident, I'm the Trump-endorsed conservative candidate, and I'd love your vote on May 26th.
9: That sounds right. Like you've been working it.
2: All right, John. appreciate it. Thanks for calling
4: in. Thank you.
2: All right. All right, folks.
3: All right. God bless you guys.
2: Hey.
3: All right. Have a great Memorial Day weekend. And
9: God bless you, too.
2: That's right. All right, we're going to take a quick break, and when we come back, we'll take some calls, and we're kind of short on time, so let's get going. Rock and roll.

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6: I called Russell Metzler last week. He came out. Well, excuse me, his son Brian came out. 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And I just boiled some water, and he took half the time because I got some great service from Gas Product Services.
5: There you go.
4: And Jimmy, you're not
6: a bigger grill than you do.
4: Yeah, you're not a slob like me. You probably had your grill in fairly good shape, right? But did the igniters work?
6: Well, I will tell you this: that Brian, you know, I promised I would not say what he said that Ben Street is on
4: the All right, Jimmy X, that is a live testimonial for someone who uses Gas Product Services. All right, folks, we got to run because we're running out of time. Eric, what are you doing this weekend?
5: I've got some Little League activities.
4: That's right.
5: Some theater. I'm going to theater.
4: And I've got some outdoor barbecue and some golf. And
5: next Friday's going to be a heck of a review show.
4: It is, boy.
5: I mean,
4: we should have put some spreads down. I'm going to take Paxton by 8. How about you?
5: I would say that's about right. Maybe I'll go under. I'll go under.
4: You'll
5: just
4: go under
5: because.
4: Eight.
5: Yeah, just because.
4: All right, folks, we'll see you next week on The Voice of Texas.
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9: News this hour from Town Hall, I'm Mary Rose. A man opens fire outside the perimeter of the White House and fires at a Secret Service agent. The cynic was killed. A bystander was also shot and in critical condition. Correspondent Laura Winters with the very latest.
10: President Trump was working inside the White House as shots fired outside, not far away from the building at 17th Street and Pennsylvania Avenue. This is outside the security perimeter. Secret Service agents rushing reporters working on the North Lawn to safety as the building was put on lockdown for close to an hour. The gunman opening fire on a Secret Service agent at a security checkpoint, and that's when he was shot. Laura Winters reporting.
9: President Trump says a deal with Iran, including opening the Strait of Hormuz, has been largely negotiated. He announced this on social media after talks with Israel and other allies. The deal, described as a memorandum of understanding, still needs finalization. A shakeup inside the Republican Party, where loyalty to President Trump is playing an increasingly decisive role. Correspondent Billy Nelson reports.
11: A wave of primary defeats is hitting incumbent Republicans seen out of step with the party's conservative base. Several Indiana state senators, along with Louisiana Senator Bill Cassidy and Kentucky Congressman Thomas Massie, have all lost or faced serious challenges. President Trump's endorsements are proving pivotal, signaling a shift toward a more aligned GOP establishment. Meanwhile, Texas Senator John Cornyn is locked in a tough runoff against Attorney General Ken Paxton, with Mr. Trump backing Paxton. Willie Nelson reporting.
9: Crews are working to try to prevent a huge tank containing hazardous chemicals from exploding south of Los Angeles. About 50,000 people are under evacuation orders in Orange County. More on these stories at townhall.com.
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9: More signs point to a growing exodus from Democrat-led states. Correspondent John Scott reports.
13: Census Bureau data shows a continued population surge in southern cities, with 11 of the 12 fastest-growing metro areas located in traditionally Republican-led states between July 2024 and July 2025. Florida and Texas cities led the gains, reflecting ongoing migration trends toward the south. Seattle was the only city outside the region to make the top 12. Analysts note shifting economic factors could impact future rankings as population trends continue to evolve heading into next year's report. John Scott reporting.
9: The president of the governing body of Iranian soccer says the nation's World Cup training base has been moved to Mexico from the U.S. after getting approval from FIFA. Mehdi Daj, president of the Iran Football Federation, announced the decision in a statement. Breaking news, townhall.com.
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4: 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Good Memorial Day weekend morning to you all. Yep, we are live today in the Backyard Bay Radio Program, and I am ready to have some fun because it is Memorial Day. Wow, we got a lot of rain, but I think it's kind of clearing up right now. I'm down in Galveston, and it is drop-dead gorgeous. Hot and muggy, of course, but welcome to Texas. Just wait. I'm sure it'll cool off pretty soon. Welcome, everybody, to the Backyard Bay Radio Program. I'm Michael Miller, and what we do on this show is talk about my favorite topic, your backyards, your swimming pools, your spas, your entertainment sections. I love talking about your grilling. And all that we can do out in our backyards. And it is a great time. This is the official start of summer. Of course, we started a couple of months ago. Oh, yeah, nothing like living down here in Texas. And it's just wonderful being able to just go swimming when everybody else is still in the snow up north. Oh, my goodness. It's so great to have everyone here this weekend. We're going to be live today. We're going to have the grilling guys come on. We're going to talk about some yummy things that we can grill for the Memorial Day weekend. And I just wanted to talk with you today. You know, normally, I do a best of show on holiday weekends, but I thought, you know, I'm just going to go ahead and do the show with you today. And if you want to call in and be a part of the show, 281-558-5738 or pound KSEV is a free call on your Verizon. Memorial Day weekend is a great time to get with your family and friends. And I don't know really what the weather holds out. I mean, I thought it was going to be stormy, raining all day long today. I'm looking at the radar right now, and it looks like, you know, we kind of dodged a little bit of a bullet, and that will be really good, especially if you want to spend some time out in our backyards. And speaking of our backyards, we are doing a really cool little remodel project for Susan down in Clear Lake. She has just a spa. She has a small backyard, and the house had already been there had been a spa only built. It's a raised spa. It's a pretty good size spa, but it's about 20 years old, a little, maybe even a little older. And man, it was dated. It looked
0: I mean, the tile, the brick coping, the plaster, everything looked horrible. And we came in. We can do things with AI now where we can show you what it could look like. Is that cool? So we're going to put some beautiful ivory travertine coping on there, glass tile that's white. We're going to do re-engineered plaster that's exclusive to Miller Pools. And then we're doing stack stone around the spa. It's really going to be beautiful. It's amazing what you can do with your spas. Oh, and she never uses her spa light, so it needed to be replaced. And when she saw what it was going to cost, she said, I never, ever turn it on. Do I have to have it? No, you don't have to have it. So we're taking that out and saving her some money there. But it's going to be a fun project. I'll let you know how it goes next weekend. You know, one of the things about this weekend is it's a huge weekend for the swimming pool industry because, you know, everybody's going to be using their pool for Memorial Day weekend. We want to make sure they're looking just perfect and everything is really pretty. And that's what we do at Miller Pools is we take care of your swimming pool for you. I know a lot of you who listen to the show take care of your pool yourselves, and that's great. But if you're tired of taking care of your pool, we can do that for you at Miller Pools. We've been doing it for over 30 years, and I'm really proud of the staff that we have working right now. These guys really care about your backyards. And one of the things that I always struggled with back in the early days was, you know, reporting, was knowing what the guys were doing in your backyard, knowing what kind of chemicals they were putting in your pool, knowing how the pool looked. And, you know, 30 years ago, we didn't really have too much other than just writing it down and then talking to them the next day. Finally, we have a new program that we've been using at Miller Pools. It's called Pool Brain. And we used another program before that, but it didn't even come close to the accountability that we are able to use with Pool Brain right now. And Pool Brain is really making it so easy for us to check our guys, for our customers to know what we're doing in the backyards, and for everyone to feel comfortable that they're getting for the service they paid for. I had the opportunity to talk with my good friend Adam Beach, who is the owner and the originator of Pool Brain, when we were at the Southwest Pool and Spa Show. I'd like to play that interview for you. I know you're going to find it interesting right now. So we're at the Southwest Pool and Spa Show in San Antonio, Texas. This is 2026. Been doing this show almost 20 years now. And I am currently with Adam Beach, who is with an incredible, relatively new company called Pool Brain. And I have been using Pool Brain now in my company for over 2 years, and it has been a game changer. Adam, tell us, what is Pool Brain?
1: 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So everything from, you know, your field dispatch or your CRM, information gathering and billing, you know, all the way to your scheduling and estimating and quoting and, you know, automations, communication, emails, mass emails, one-off utilities, the whole nine yards basically. It's one platform to run your whole business, and it's a little bit unique because it's a system that was intentionally designed to solve the biggest pain points that the pool industry's had and that I personally experienced in my own business over maybe 15, 16 years of running it and not being able to scale it or really, at the end of the day, control the product, which is essentially somebody who's unsupervised in the field who may or may not be the most motivated person, you know, to move up the chain.
0: Oh, buddy. Oh, buddy. The pool cleaner.
1: Right. So how do we make that consistent, automated, and easy for the pool cleaner and to where it's really hard to make a mistake? And if something is going wrong, you know, how do you see that before it becomes a fire you have to put out? It's really about more of doing proactive resolution rather than reactive, because, you know, most pool companies – are just firefighting all day long. It's just complaint. And instead of focusing on how can I make a better product that doesn't, a pool that doesn't turn green, it's how do I fix green pools fast?
2: Yes.
1: And that's not really going to get you to scale, and that's not really going to help the customer. So that's really what we focused on. And I did that with my own business over the course of about 2 years, kind of dialing in the recipe that worked extremely well for the technicians and the office and the customers and the bottom line. And then we took a commercial in late 2019.
2: When I got to visualize this, what I really liked was it, some people thought, oh, now you're looking over my shoulder, when the reality of it is, we can help the pool cleaners. This is kind of talking to the pool cleaners themselves. This program can help them to do a better, more efficient job. Go through exactly what the consumer is going to see on their end after someone comes and cleans their pool.
1: You can set up defaults at a service level for your service package. Like if you have a full service, you know, service level, and you have a chemicals only service level or a hot tub service level, and then those defaults just go in for the workflow and the billing automatically when you assign it to a body of water. But you can then dial it in for that body of water however it needs, because that's one of the biggest challenges is there's so many variables and every body of water needs something very, very different.
2: Yes.
1: And so the customer is going to see exactly what they need to see based on their body of water. If they have a backwashable filter, they're going to get pictures of that if the company has that set up that way, which I would highly recommend. They'll get a picture of the backwash in progress, very clearly labeled, very clearly proving they backwashed. They'll also get a picture of the valve in the closed position, which proves they just didn't break the handle, and they're not going to flood the yard and give you a huge insurance claim, and I've been there personally a couple times. It's painful. So it fully eliminates that possibility, and then in general, the customer is going to get an email report when the job is done with all of these pictures clearly labeled, with customer-facing labels as well for exactly what you want to dial in. Like maybe you told the technician, empty the skimmer basket as a checklist item, but you want to show the customer skimmer basket was emptied. And you can control it at even that granular level on whether or not you want to include the item name, what that name is.
2: Can you take a photos, picture of it?
1: Yep, the photos associated with it. You can really, really dial it in.
2: You mentioned that it can also work for your service side of the industry, for remodel, for building. Can you talk a little bit about that?
1: The remodel and

0: then you can charge the payment method on file or send it to them for payment. You know, we have a full service customer portal where the customer can see all their job history, their invoices, their payments, their billing methods. They can activate auto pay, control all that, all self-serve. And so if they want to pay it through there, they can. If they want to pay it through the email link, they can. If you have the payment on file and you want to auto charge it, you can as well. So a lot of options there.
1: More often than not, the pool cleaner who is trying to do a good job for the most part goes out to a pool, all of a sudden sees there's water on the pad, finds that the equipment is leaking. What's the next step to get the consumer alerted to that and then maybe a quicker repair?
0: Yeah, there's a couple options. Some companies let their technicians make quotes right on the spot. And so if they have those skills and they have that permission, they'll be able, and when I say have that permission, I don't just mean verbal, like we actually have permission controls that they can set to block them from doing that or allowing them to do that. So if they have permission, they can just create a quote, take photos of it right on the spot. So the customer knows why, you know, there's proof and very visual feedback on why they need the repair, and then email it off and the customer can approve it and they can, you know, start the job right then, or they can come back and, you know, do whatever makes sense in your schedule. The other way, and this is common as well, especially with cleaning technicians, is that they can do an issue report. So they just tap an icon for the issue report categories. One category is repair needed. And so that would be the one I would choose in that case. And they just take a couple pictures of the, you know, the repair issue, the leaking pipe in that case. And then they can write notes or they cannot write notes. And then it submits. And it goes to the office and it gets dropped into their alerts action item list. But the idea is the office will have this actionable list that can't be lost or forgotten. It's very, very easily trackable that they can just knock out throughout the day. And then they don't have to go to the job site. They don't have to call the technician. The technician didn't have to wait on hold for the office. Mm-hmm. All the photos and notes are there for all time for the good audit trail.
1: The pool's not down for 2 weeks.
0: Exactly, yes. Yeah.
1: So you had a swimming pool company?
0: Yep.
1: How does a swimming pool guy come up with something like pool brain? I mean, this is pretty high-level thinking.
0: I mean, you said it, but no. I mean, it's I don't know. I don't think a pool guy necessarily couldn't come up with this. I mean, I think a pool guy is quite frankly the best person to come up with this.
1: Oh yes, no,
0: because
1: definitely.
0: They're the ones experiencing the pain.
1: Right.
0: You know, it's I've seen a lot of people who aren't pool guys try and do it unsuccessfully because they quite frankly don't understand
1: the industry. Yes, so that's great. All of our listeners, they want to go just see what Pool Brain can do. Is there a website?
0: Poolbrain.com. Super easy.
1: Adam, thank you for bringing this to our industry.
0: Yeah, thank you, Michael. I appreciate you.
1: All right.
2: Truly a game changer at Miller Pools. And whoever you may be using to take care of your swimming pool, they should be using Pool Brain. And if they're not, you need to ask them about that. All right, we're going to take a short break. It is Memorial Day weekend, so time to fire up the grills. We're going to be talking with our good friends from the Wild Game Crew Cook-Off Team and Rogue Cookers. 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I'm Michael Miller. We'll be right back.

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0: adjustable jets in there as well that can allow me to swim. It allows me to jog. I can do all kinds of aerobics, and it's not impacting the joints of your body. They have a location right off of Highway 6 and Briar Forest, just south of Briar Forest, and up in Montgomery at Highway 105 at FM 2854. That's our newest location. It's beautiful. And when you go, please let them know that I sent you, because it really will make them feel good knowing that you're listening to the Backyard Bay radio program. And anybody who's looking to get a spa or an endless pool swim spa, Richard's Total Backyard Solution is the place to be. This is a very special day for us. My good friend Scott McDonald with Pentair is here with us today. You got some new things out there on the horizon. Let's start off with talking about lighting.
1: The real magic is in the lens technology that we use. It helps broaden the light beam so it's wider and deeper. I put them on my pool, and I have an old 5G in the shallow end, and I put the Architectural Series light in the deep end, and it's night and day. The coverage and the depth of the color into the body of the pool.
0: I love the way a pool looks when it's lit up during the night.
1: Yeah, there's something magical in a pool when you kind of get that harmony between light and water. You know what I'm saying?
0: That's a perfect way to put it.
1: It is nice. And again, because they were looking at for so long,
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0: That's great, and that's 281-540-2000 or Beckwith.com.

0: It's Memorial Day weekend, and we are ready to talk some good old barbecue on the Backyard Bay radio program. Got my good friend Tom Pirtle and Doug Scheiding, and maybe Roger will call in. He said he's up at Pinehurst. I'm not really sure exactly what that meant, but glad to have you guys, Tom and Doug. Welcome, and happy Memorial Day weekend, guys.
1: You as well.
0: So, we'll start with you, Tom. Where are you at? What are you celebrating, and what are you cooking this weekend?
1: He may be in the blackout, because I was just in a blackout period for about 20 minutes or 20 seconds. But this is Doug, and
0: okay.
1: I am not cooking anything this weekend, and I'm happy.
0: Oh. Okay. I think we got Tom back on again. Are you there, Tom?
2: I am. I'm back.
0: Okay. We lost you there for a minute. We were just wondering where you are and what are you cooking this weekend?
2: Well, I'm up at the lake, and I have a bunch of people coming up, so I've got a pork butt that I'm fixing to wrap. Doing my penance for the rodeo, I've got two chickens, spatchcock, that had been brined overnight. I'm fixing to season them up and see if I can crisp that skin up. And then this afternoon, late, I'll put a brisket on. So I'm going to, and I'll probably do some ribs tomorrow in the offset, so I'm batting the cycle this week.
0: Oh, my gosh. You're doing it all. How many people do you expect?
2: Yeah.
0: How many people are you expecting?
2: About a dozen.
0: Oh, that's a good... That's a manageable crowd.
2: Yeah, my middle son's coming up with five of his friends, and they will count for the eating. So,
1: wow.
2: You got to have a lot.
1: Yeah.
2: You got these kids in their 20s.
0: Yep.
2: And I'm going to try Chris Lilly's cheese hominy later this afternoon. I've got the ingredients for it I've already bought. We talked about that on the show with Doug. Doug's familiar with the recipe.
0: Well, now, but, you broke up. What were you saying you're going to try this afternoon?
2: I'm going to try places called Big Bob Gibson's and the pitmaster, who's a Hall of Famer, is named Lily. And he has a cheese hominy recipe that is just fantastic, I think.
0: We're in and out with you right now.
1: He's going to cook Chris Lilly, a Big Bob Gibson Hall of Famer, his cheese hominy recipe.
0: I haven't heard the term hominy in years. I love hominy. So tell me about this whole cheese hominy thing. That sounds like something I'm.
2: Since Doug may have better reception than I do. If I break up, go ahead and take over, Doug.
1: Go ahead. I'm more familiar with this Alabama white sauce.
2: Yeah.
1: Sorry.
2: Yeah, well, you can use white or yellow hominy, and you take sour cream and combine it with sharp cheddar cheese in a casserole dish with some spices, cumin and cayenne pepper. A casserole, and it is a fantastic tasting dish. It's just cheese, basically in hominy with a little bit of spice. It's a casserole style dish.
0: So is this a dish? When you say casserole, I know that basically our grills are, you know, slow smoking ovens. So is this something you're going to cook on the grill and smoke it, slow smoke it, or, you know, is that going to add to the flavor?
2: Yes. I'm going to go ahead and fire up the trigger, put it at the proper temperature. The only time I might put it in the oven is to crisp the top at the end or the top of the casserole.
0: And what temperature are you going to cook it at?
2: I'm going to check my notes, but it's going to be above 300. It's going to be about 25 to 350, and then I'll go up to toast it all.
0: So
2: and I'll use numbers for that.
0: So you wouldn't do any slow smoking on something like this to start off with, just to get a little smoke into it?
2: No, I'm going to let the smoke get into it if it gets into it.
0: Okay.
2: I'm not gonna try to inject any smoke into it more than what the recipe calls for.
0: That sounds good. I love hominy. I could just remember eating just hominy.
2: I like the texture of hominy.
0: Yeah, I do too.
1: I do too. That recipe sounds right for a few green chilies to me.
2: Things are going there. Thank you for reminding me of that, Doug.
1: Thank you. Yeah, absolutely.
0: Doggone it.
1: Yeah, no, it sounds great. Yeah, I think some green chilies would be great in that. Just a little hint of spiciness, though. But yeah,
2: coming up too. So I can't get too hot, but I will get it right and get the right flavor out of those two green chilies without getting too hot.
0: So, Doug, I wanted to ask you if you would share with us today your little trick on the Cape Cod chips and what you do to make them out of this world.
1: That's so funny. So, yeah, I'm up here in Waco for my nephew's graduation from high school, and I was specifically told not to cook anything. So I'm not cooking anything. I'm just here eating. But I did bring some of my Cape Cod chips for people. It's kind of some in little Ziploc bags. So I buy the Costco, you know, big bag of Cape Cod, 40% less fat kettle chips. And so I'll take half of that, put it on a baking sheet. Gosh, it must be, I don't know, 16 by 12 or 14, or it's a pretty big baking sheet. Do a single layer of the chips, get your spritzer and soak them down, those chips with apple juice, and then I take my Doug's Dust and liberally apply the Doug's Dust, and then I put that on the grill for an hour at about 200 degrees, maybe an hour and 15 minutes. I did these at an hour and 15 just to get a little extra smoke on it. And that's my chip recipe. So it's very easy. Don't flip the chips. Don't touch them. Put them in an hour and 15 and go about your business and come and pull them off. So then I usually pull those off and pour the rest of the bag in that same pan. You can do them both at the same time, but I just do them one at a time so that there's, you know, better smoke flow, as I believe. So.
0: They are so good, and what a great idea. So just really soak them down with the apple juice, and then, of course, oh, good old Doug's Dust. Tell us now.
1: Doug's Dust, and it sticks to it like glue when you smoke it for an hour and 15 minutes. And so, yeah, it's really good. Really good. Thank you.
0: So for those who are just turning in, tell us what is Doug's Dust and, you know, who makes it?
1: Well, my co-packer, well, thank you. My co-packer is out of Kansas City, Old World Spice Barbecue Spot. I'm one of the 13 champion pit masters, and they co-pack and make my spices in my Doug's Dust. Of course, it has MSG. It's got some salt, garlic, onion, a little bit of black pepper, and then barbecue, it's used. It's kind of, you know, a one-bite challenge, and you just give that one bite a little extra kick in the butt.
0: It's amazing. It's amazing.
1: It's great. It's great on avocados. You know, it's almost like a Lowry seasoning salt, but with an extra oomph.
0: A little kick.
1: And it's great on chicken. It's great on white fish and... Yeah, so, yeah, I saw a guy tag me on Instagram this week. He used it on a pork butt, and it gave it a really nice-looking bark.
0: It's great on hard-boiled eggs, too.
1: Oh, wow. That's something I stay away from, but anyway.
0: I know you do this. My wife's gotten into cooking me hard-boiled eggs. I have one every morning, and I use
1: it. Okay,
0: Texas.
1: Okay, okay. I have. had my first hard-boiled egg that I liked, and it was called a Bloody Mary hard-boiled egg, and it was great.
0: What on earth was that?
1: I don't know. It was good. You couldn't really taste the egg too much. It tasted kind of like a spicy Bloody Mary. It was good. It was really good.
0: Well, I've never heard of that, so that's
1: I know. I'd never heard of it either. But surely it's a pretty unique recipe, so it's got to be out there and be easy to find.
0: That is awesome. That is awesome. Well, I don't know how you got out of cooking this weekend, but if anyone who deserves to have a weekend off, it's definitely you, Doug, because every weekend we're talking, you're cooking enough to feed an army.
1: Last weekend we did over 250 samples of steak and the sopapilla cheesecake at Home Depot. We served a lot of people on Saturday. So, yeah, the parents want to cook, and, you know, there's two sets of parents, but, you know, and so I was told specifically not to bring anything to cook, so I'm not. Nice.
0: But you are available for advice.
1: I am available for advice, and I'm always available because I had to go this morning. I'm the breakfast taco guy, so I go and you know, order a crap ton of breakfast tacos for everybody.
0: Well, Tom, you said you were going to do a couple of spatchcock chickens. I know this is something that you're focusing on this year because we're gonna definitely improve those numbers from last year. So, anything special that you're doing with this spatchcock chicken?
2: Well, I have dry brined those chickens, the skin. After I picked most of the fat off of the underside of the skin. In other words, I pulled the skin loose from the bird and took most of the fat that I could get to by hand out of it, and then I dry brined them with a kosher salt and a tiny bit of baking powder.
0: Now I'm going to try again what dry
2: I'm
0: brining.
2: Try a little bit.
0: Explain again what dry brining is.
2: Well, that's simply where you take some salt, kosher salt, and baking powder helps dry out the skin too. And you're trying to dry out the skin of the chicken to get a crispy skin on it. You put it, fix it at night after you dressed the bird and spatchcocked it and took all the fat out. Put that salt on the outside, put it in the refrigerator overnight. And I'm going to try one other technique on one of the birds that I'm not going to talk about yet because I don't know what it's going to work.
1: Michael will get it out of you soon.
2: He'll try.
1: He'll try. Yeah, I got it.
0: But you,
2: Roger is not on here.
0: I know he's not. So, but you just said something that I'm not familiar with. You said you lifted the skin up and you removed as much of the fat as you could. I'm not
2: right.
0: Where is the fat? I'm picturing lifting up the skin because I do that too. Put seasons in underneath the skin, but where is the fat?
2: There's a layer of fat underneath that skin in various thicknesses. So it's a membrane-type fat that you have to pull loose.
0: Oh, I see. Okay. All right.
1: It's a real ooey-gooey fat, especially on the breast. You'll get it around the breast quite a bit. So that's what I use those small scissors for, is to cut that off.
0: Oh, okay.
1: In KCBS, you know, they do the muffin pan butter, you know, thighs. Maybe you do know it or not, but they'll put that in a muffin pan, that thigh. But before they do, they will take that skin and they'll flap it over and scrape it with a knife and get all the fat off. And it basically makes it really almost see-through. And that fat prohibits it from getting crispy, the skin. So you got to scrape that off, and it would be a lot better from a bite through as well as crispy. Because the moisture from the fat as it renders is going to make the skin not very good.
0: Yeah, okay. Well, that makes sense. All right. Well, guys, have a wonderful Memorial Day weekend. I'm sorry we didn't get to hear from Roger, but I'm sure he's having a good time. that y'all have.
1: Well, it's in a tax. He's getting fitted. He's in a fitting room. La di da, fancy boy.
2: Oh yeah, he's up there with all his fancy insurance buddies at some big golf course in North Carolina, as I understand it.
1: Pinehurst number two. Does that sound familiar?
0: Pinehurst number two. Yeah.
1: Yeah.
0: I didn't know what that was. So.
1: Well, now you know it has a fitting room that you got to get fitted before you can go out there. So.
0: All right, guys. Happy Memorial Day. Thanks a lot. We'll talk soon.
1: All right. Thanks, Michael. Hey. Thanks, Tom.
0: All right. Okay, so that the Cape Cod chips idea, I love it. I love it. Just spray it down with, spritz it with apple juice and use Doug's Dust. And you can get Doug's Dust at Texas Star Grill, Home Depot's, or online at roguecookers.com. All right, we're going to take a short break. We'll come back, talk a little bit more about Memorial Day weekend. You're listening to the Backyard Bay Radio Program. I'm Michael Miller. I'll be right back.

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0: One of the things that I wanted to do this morning was talk with my good friend Adam Gunter about Aquasalt. 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
0: That's Adam Gunter with Aquasalt.com. 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

0: Bay radio program. I'm going to wait just a moment to do the maintenance tip because Mark is on the line and he's got a question. Mark, how can I help you today? Happy Memorial Day weekend, buddy.
1: Yes, talking about algicide doesn't definitely sound as good as that chicken y'all are fixing to cook, that's for sure.
0: Yeah, no, I hate algae, and I give you permission to kill it.
1: Okay, I have a question. What is your opinion of when you use something like a copper triethanolamine? The instructions say, okay, 3 pints every 3 months. Why not 1 pint each month? And that way, I think it works better just do it 3 times as opposed. What's your opinion of what those instructions are when they say just 3 pints once every 3 months? Why not do it 1 pint every month?
0: So I'm in agreeance with you. Quite frankly, I don't see that 3 pints is going to last in your swimming pool water for 3 months because you're filling the pool, you get rain, you get splashed down, you know, it starts to dilute it. Now, you have to be careful with products that contain copper in them. Copper is one of the very successful non-chlorine methods of killing algae. It definitely gets in there and kills algae. But if you're not careful on how you use it and when you shock your pool after you've used it, then it can fall out of solution and stain the plaster. So that's why it's important to use a metal sequestering agent like I talk about with Jack's Magic products, the magenta stuff, along with that. But I agree with you. Putting in 1 pint once a month is much better, I think, than putting in 3 pints every 3 months.
1: Sounds reasonable to me. That's what I thought, because of all the changes with the rain and all the changes that go on with adding water and whatever. Okay.
0: So have you been using that? Have you been using that product for a while?
1: I just started it, and it looked like it worked. So the first time, I never had a problem when I could get 99% sodium bromide, but you can't find it anymore.
0: Really?
1: So I'm disappointed in that. Sodium bromide, 99%, it's kind of like unavailable. I don't know where you can even find it.
0: Well, let me research that for you, because I'm surprised that, because we still use it every week on all our pools for Miller Pools. It's called All Fixed Up Stuff, and that's from Jack's Magic. And I know that you can probably get that online, going to Jack's
1: All
0: Magic.
1: Fixed up.
0: All Fixed Up Stuff, and you can go to jacksmagic.com, and I think they'll send it to you. Yes.
1: I'll look at that. Thank you.
0: Yeah. All right. Sounds good. Have a happy Memorial Day weekend, Mark. Thank you.
1: Yeah. Fix those chickens up.
0: We will. Hey, we're going to take a short break. When I come back, I'm going to do the maintenance tip. I promise you, I won't leave you hanging. You're listening to the Backyard Bay Radio program. We'll be right back.

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1: So why remodel the pool now?
2: The pool worked great when the kids were young, as they went off to college and weren't home as much. 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So it was time.
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2: 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Our backyard is our little sanctuary. 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
2: Thank you for the wonderful job you and your guys did. We can't thank you enough.
0: We have one of our original sponsors, Jack's Magic, and Jack Bean is a really good friend of mine. He couldn't be here today, so his representative, Alex, is going to come on and tell me a little bit about Jack's Magic and the whole philosophy of where Jack comes from.
3: Well, everything really started 40 years ago when Jack was having issues with iron staining all over in his pool, and there was really no product on the market that really helped in dealing with it, and so he created it himself. And the whole philosophy around it is just being able to treat, prevent, and remove stains without having to do expensive drains and acid washes that shorten the life of your plaster.
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5: Well, thank you for saying that. 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
0: 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Here's where I'm going to save you a little time, save you a little money, and make sure you're never frustrated with anything when it comes to your swimming pools. Memorial Day weekend, we want our pools to look crisp, clean, crystal clear, brilliantly blue, and sparkling. And how do we get that? Is we have perfect water chemistry. Our chlorine is between 3 and 5 parts per million. pH is between 7.4 and 7.6. Alkalinity is between 80 and 120 parts per million. Calcium hardness is between 2 and 400 parts per million. And cyanuric acid is somewhere between 30 to 50 parts per million. And how can we do that easily at home? Go to TaylorTechnologies.com, TaylorTechnologies.com, and click on looking for test strips. And the 7-in-1 test strip by Taylor Technologies is one of the best test strips in the market today, and it can give you accurate readings that can make sure your pool is always looking beautiful as it did the day you first got it. All right, already time to say goodbye, but we got a long extended weekend, and we're going to be grilling, spatchcocking some chicken. I never knew that about that fat. That sounds really good. That's a just lift that skin and kind of scrape some of that fat off underneath it. That sounds like a good idea. I'm going to have to try that this weekend. I hope you're all with family and friends, and it's just going to be really a great, great weekend. Please remember all our veterans. Thank you for all you gave. We appreciate being able to do what we do because of you. I look forward to being with you all next week, right here in the Backyard Bay.
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7: News this hour from Town Hall, I'm Mary Rose. A man who opened fire near a White House security checkpoint is dead. It was the third incident of gunfire in the vicinity of President Trump in the past month. The man was near 17th Street and Pennsylvania Avenue when he pulled a weapon from his bag and began firing. Officers returned fire. The suspect died later at a hospital. A new income tracker is highlighting a sharp contrast in wage trends between the last two administrations. Correspondent Kim Moorman reports.
8: Data from the Unleashed Prosperity Committee shows incomes rising significantly faster during the first 16 months of President Trump's second term compared to notable declines of former President Biden. Analysts say recent pressures tied to the Iran conflict and higher oil prices have weighed on real wages, but there is optimism ahead. If oil drops back below $80 a barrel, experts expect incomes and overall affordability to rebound. Ken Lorman reporting.
7: President Trump says a deal with Iran, including opening the Strait of Hormuz, has been largely negotiated. He announced this on social media after talks with Israel and other allies. The deal, described as a memorandum of understanding, still needs finalization. Public policy expert Matthew Continetti says that any potential agreement between the U.S. and Iran would need to be built on a few key foundational requirements.
9: The first is that Iran cannot exit this conflict with control over the Strait of Hormuz. That would be a victory for Iran. And then the second is we can't allow U.S. funds or U.S. permission for the regime to rebuild and rearm.
7: Continetti made his comments to the Salem Radio Network. More on these stories at townhall.com.
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7: As the stock market moves in one direction, it closed higher on Friday. Consumer attitudes go the other way, tumbling to an all-time low.
11: Wall Street goes back to work Tuesday with the Dow at a record high. The Blue Chip Index gained 2.4% for the week. The S&P advanced 1%, the NASDAQ up roughly 0.5%. And while the stock market advances, the University of Michigan's Consumer Sentiment Index tumbled to a record low, 44.8, the lowest reading since the survey began back in 1952. The survey director says rising cost of living is top of mind for consumers. Rich Thomason reporting.
7: At least 19 people are hurt after a stampede at a South Carolina beach early this morning. It happened in Atlantic Beach, about 13 miles north of Myrtle Beach, just after 1 a.m. The annual Black Pearl Cultural Heritage and Bike Festival was happening at the time of the incident. Breaking news and analysis at townhall.com.
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0: Welcome to the Be a Planner Show with Nathan Ross, CPA, a show that helps you learn how planners can generate significantly more wealth now. Nathan will answer your questions about business or personal finance, or how to increase current cash flows and generate retirement savings to make sure you're on the right path, and so much more. Whatever your financial goal, Nathan can get you there faster. 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
1: Welcome to this week's Be a Planner Show with Nathan Ross, CPA. Glad that you can join in with us today. And before we get started, I just want to mention that the host and or anyone else that comes on the show from time to time is rendering legal, accounting, or other professional advice. If you desire such advice, and we do highly recommend you get some independent advice regarding whatever you're looking at investing in, especially if it's real estate, and especially if it's private partnership syndications such as the ones that most of our clients are in. It's been a challenging period as of late, and the last persons that you I think that you want to rely on to give you the skinny is the guy that's or guy or gal that you're handing your money to. I mean, within reason, obviously you got to rely on them for doing some due diligence, etc. But I'm seeing more and more syndicators that talk about the go for it as if the go back doesn't exist, and I know better. I think it was Farmers that had the commercial series about knowing a thing or two because they've seen a thing or two. And I tell you what, in the syndication business, that goes double. And I know there's one, well, there's more than a few syndicators that have run, run afoul of the law as of late. And I believe we just had a plea bargain from one of the managers or the syndicator, the lead syndicator, lead sponsor at one of the San Antonio-based and Houston-based syndicators. And, you know, you may not know enough on the front end to prevent the back end from looking like this one is. It's going to be a doozy in terms of the fights that will come over who gets what little money might be left from disposing of the assets. But it's not the only case. It may be one of very few that actually involve criminal allegations, and I'll underscore allegations at this point. There's been no trial, and likely won't be a trial based on what I've seen in terms of the goings-on. It's supposedly, I believe, the plea bargain's already happened just here in the last week or two. So if you're interested in learning more, you can Google San Antonio real estate manager, and maybe that will bring up the name of the person I'm referring to. In any event, you know, the real estate private partnership syndications that I referred to involve a partnership where multiple investors pool their money together, essentially lay people. It's not the big Wall Street private equity game. There are private equity firms that like these same investments, however, so we do see private equity participation in many cases. But for the most part, it's lay people, people that have worked hard most all of their life to amass, you know, several hundred thousand up to several million in perhaps IRAs or 401s. And, you know, they're looking for a way to be able to fund their retirement, their increasingly lengthening retirement, I might add, well into the future. And, you know, even the IRS's current life expectancy tables show males at 85 to 86 years of life with females 87 to 88. Well, you know, that's a long time to pay whatever level of monthly lifestyle you're accustomed to And you better have, you know, if you want to be self-insured, I guess would be the best spot to be in. You likely are going to need $2 to $3 million to ride that out. And, you could be in a spot if you go much beyond that even. But bottom line, if you're relatively later in your primary earnings years, like maybe your mid to late 50s, you've got to find an asset class, a horse, you might say, that you can ride for quite a while that's going to generate the cash flow that will accommodate paying your bills. You know, Social Security is, you know, I think Congress will eventually figure out a way to kick the can down the road again. Doubtful they'll fix the problem, but as many of you who have listened to me before understand that we've only got about four years or so remaining before we will have spent pretty much the remaining discretionary part of the budget, as opposed to the larger chunk that's already mandated. And once that's done, or once we hit that spot, then something's got to give. Either the tax rates will go up, or the combination of tariffs and other issues, although right now we've got an issue with tariffs after the Supreme Court case this week. I guess you may have seen that, and I think that is very fleeting in that, it seems like the court gave Mr. Trump the roadmap for a couple other options he's got to proceed. And of course, one of the things he can do is simply tell the countries involved that think they're getting off the hook that, well, no, you're not getting off the hook, but you may be in a position where we won't allow you to sell any of your products here unless you agree to the new level of tariffs, which I understand is 15% going up from 10. I don't know. It's a confusing conundrum, the political thing, and you almost wonder if it wasn't a planned exchange, but I don't know. I know Mr. Trump is absolutely correct that it's not a level playing field, and somehow we've got to find a way to level the playing field, and he's got several options at this point that'll probably, if it's like everything else he's done, will end up being better than what he thought on the front end. So let's hope, because it's a big number, and I'm not going to do it this second, but you know, I refer to the U.S. debt clock from time to time and visit that website while we're on the air. And you'll notice sometime over the last year, they added a tariffs collection section where you can follow exactly the tariffs that have come in. And I think, if I recall correctly, they've still got even a comparison on the larger country that we deal with, the trade imbalance, and what it currently sits at. So you can see exactly who is taking it to us still. And I don't know. I think it's going to be a valuable piece of revenue that we can bring in until such time as whoever the next regime is here in the U.S. Decides maybe not to use tariffs quite as prolifically. I would say it's pretty interesting that in spite of all the rhetoric about Trump's tariffs being, you know, bad logic, it's funny how the last administration didn't seek to remove the tariffs that were in place when they took office from Trump's initial presidency. And I think, you know, that's true of a lot of things. I mean, you know, you can step back and look at what, as I was watching this weekend, the big fight over the SAFE voting ID, when you look at what And this is true, by the way, of both sides of the aisle. This is not restricted to the Democrats. But if you look back at what Chuck Schumer and several others in leadership were saying, you know, 15 years or more ago about voter ID and illegal immigration, you would be shocked to think that the same ones are now talking about they're bad rules, bad thoughts, you know, for the U.S. to, you know, enforce. Not just, you know, think about new legislation. They're not even wanting to, just like the last administration did, they didn't enforce the laws that we had. And, you know, it's funny how the worm turns. And again, the Republicans have done similar things, you know, in terms of, everything's bad when it's a Democratic proposal, and then, you know, Republicans, when they have the chance to do similar things, all of a sudden they see a reason, a good reason, you know, to do it. So I don't know. I guess I wish politicians had a little bit more common sense and understood the hypocrisy that they're capable of. And I don't know, but I think we all can understand now the tremendous cost of what the last few years did to us in terms of the illegal immigration population and the health care that we pay, the education drain that we've provided, just the cash cards that they've gotten along the way, the illegals. And look, you know, there's a soft spot in most of our hearts for helping those less fortunate than us, but, you know, unfortunately, we're the less fortunate, our country, in many aspects of what

seeking to be the president. With the exception of those two, they were all looking to have these massive spending agendas. They didn't call it that. They called it, you know, health care and military and education, you know, other things that sounds better than massive borrowing. They got around to, I believe it was Paul that actually raised it in this context, and he said, you know, and he went down the list for each one of the other combatants and said, you know, I think that's a great idea we should implement, make the military strong, make education better, et cetera, et cetera. And he said, but I just got one question for you. Who's going to pay for it? Where are we going to get the money? And that was back when the deficit was a meager amount. I want to say it may have been $4 or $5 trillion, whereas now, you know, this probably would be a good time to pull up that U.S. debt clock, and let's just see. I've slept a few times since I looked at it last, and, geez, it's probably nearing or even maybe over the 40 trillion mark. Let's see. Now, 38.7. So 38 trillion 700 billion, 718 billion. Staggering amount of national debt. And again, don't forget, that is only the part of the U.S. debt that we comp to. We admit to it. It's actually about 100 trillion higher. It's probably in the 150 to 160 range. When you add the so-called mandated but unfunded portion of the liability. I think unfunded is the way the debt chart refers to it. Anyway, let's do this. This is a good time to go ahead and take a break. We'll take a short few-minute break here, and we'll circle back. And now that I've got the debt chart up, we'll zero in on a few of those other numbers, the tariffs, et cetera, that I mentioned earlier. We'll be right back with more of this week's Be a Planner show here momentarily.

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Okay, welcome back to more of this week's Be a Planner show with Nathan Ross, CPA, and I was just looking at this U.S. debt clock at usdebtclock.org during the break, and you know they've added, and this is really, really new. It's not just the financial, fiscal issues. Now they've added a border encounters count, and you know, it's pretty dramatic when you notice the 2024 versus 2025. 2024 was just over 2,001,014. The current, well, let's see, 2025, 84,843. Who says you can't enforce the immigration rules? That is a 95.76% change. And that's just, I mean, it's more than a bit disgusting as to what we let happen. And again, I'm all for immigration. Give us any legitimate immigrant that can go on the Social Security and Medicare earnings rolls. We need it. We're way underfunded for what's coming with Social Security and Medicare, and we should take any able-bodied immigrant that is not a threat to our national security or our local, state and local security. So I am absolutely pro-immigration, but not the kind that was put into play, the last few years, and not the kind where we've got to send our own planes to go pick them up. Okay, that's a bit over the top in my estimation. But again, big difference in that number. One of the other numbers, let's see here. Looking at the total budget, or the top four, I'm sorry, the top four budgetary categories this year has not really changed much from the end of last year. And I'm talking about fiscal years now, so we're talking the 9/30, September 30th month end. So in the current fiscal year, Medicare again is in the number one spot. 1.9, let me make sure I got my zeros right. It's 1.9 trillion, so almost 2 trillion. And Social Security is 1.6 trillion. That's the second largest category. Then we drop down to interest on the debt. And this is real time now. So, you know, I think these numbers get a little bit bigger. Between now and September, well, they'll get a lot bigger. But we're currently, interest on the debt is leading the fourth category by about 60. Let's see, these are billions. So defense is 930 billion. Interest on the debt's 990. Think about that. You know, the massive military budget has been eclipsed for a couple years now by the interest we pay on the debt. That's a staggering realization when you think about it. Let's see what other little, I believe the Doge counter was added to this chart not long ago. Where is that? Oh, the tariffs. Let me jump to that, and then I'll go back and look for Doge. Tariffs are $374 billion to date. That's revenue per taxpayer, $3,247. The, let's see, where's the Doge savings calculator? It seems like... Well, I'm not sure. I know it was on here. They may have moved it. I mean, this is a big, wide... By the way, this debt clock is now available, and it's been for a while, I guess, but they've enhanced it a bit.
in a mobile version, 3,000 live stats in your pocket. It's pretty spectacular for the nerdy types that like to keep up with this kind of thing. And to think that somebody's doing this for free, I mean, that's just amazing to me. But I'm not sure where we've moved the Doge numbers. I don't see it just flicking down. Well, no, I don't see it. So I'll move on from that. If we look at, let me find the trade sections. Let's see here. Boy, they revamped this thing fairly significantly, the way they've broken out their columns, and I'm not seeing that section either, but I know it's they've added some tabs at the bottom. I bet that's where they've moved. Well, I'm going to get more educated, up to date on the new layout, and then maybe next week I'll have those numbers at my fingertips. But, you know, I know that I used to hear, you know, you'd hear about the trade deficit and, you know, saying we needed to, you know, address the gap. And it never really made sense to me until I saw the numbers. And then it's pretty eye-opening to see the difference in dollars between the major. I think this U.S. debt clock tracked about, four or five of the top deficits, you know, the Chinese, and I think the Japanese were up there as well. But you know, it's not to say, I mean, as we know from the argument that's played out in the open this year, it's not necessarily a bad thing, but there's got to be some parity, and it's bad when we are not allowed to sell into the other countries' markets on the same basis that they're allowed to come into ours. And that's the equity of the situation that I think Mr. Trump, or at least he says that's why he's done the tariffs. And I agree. I mean, if that's the reason, we need to do that. So anyway, let's see here. I wanted to mention, I realized when I was pondering during the break, I didn't close out our disclaimer at the top, and I want to be very careful to mention that we do not sell investments, nor do we recommend or promote specific investment syndicators, sponsors, or lead partners. But more importantly, what we work with clients on is we try to assist your understanding of what you're signing up for each time you go to invest in an opportunity. Specifics on that opportunity are the projections, the variables, the attributes that are used, you know, rental growth rates and concession rates and vacancy rates, you know, et cetera, that have gone into the projections that you'll be given as part of every PPM, pretty much. That's produced, are they rational? And how do you know? Well, you know, we pay for specialized data in the multifamily world in, I don't know, 20, 25 key markets, and we can tell you, based on the data that's been collected by third parties, what the averages are and in what part of the country. And so it makes sense, and we know what the numbers mean. That's more important, I guess. It's not just understanding what some of the terms or what some of the amounts are, is what are the terms? What do those words mean when they talk about assorted variables we track or we follow? And in any event, we're trying to help you as a client understand what you're signing up for, and then we obviously help with reporting. If you have the ability to have a retirement plan or access to your retirement funds, which we also can consult with you on, we can
assist you in investing those funds in these private partnerships. And I know a lot of you are saying, well, you know, my money's tied up in a 401 with my big company, and there are some ways to get access to those funds. And if you have some interest in that, let me know what your situation is, and I'll try to help you understand what some of those exceptions might be. And we'll see if maybe you can't spring some of those dollars loose, because in spite of all the other options, the multifamily real estate space continues to have historically strong numbers, stronger than most other options, you know, with regard to the market or bonds, mutual funds, etc. So in any event, let's see here. I wanted to mention, how are we doing on time? I wanted to talk about how, you know, I got another a question yesterday on a phone call, a listener, and I get this question often. We talk about this from time to time, but I know people don't necessarily listen to every show we do, if they listen to more than one even, you know, I don't know. But, you know, we talk about how do we make money in, you know, residential real estate, whether it's single family or multifamily. There are big differences. And I've got clients that do both. I've invested in both in the past. I no longer have any single family homes. We bought and sold, I don't know, somewhere between 125 and 150 back, you know, circa 2005, 6, long in there. East side of San Antonio is where we did most of our acquisitions, and we eventually liquidated those. We ran them as rental properties. We didn't buy them to flip them. And we had, I mean, we did sell some along the way, but we had probably 40 to 50 rentals at any given time. So I understand that business, and we did. Once we kind of learned a few tricks, and again, if you'll join a mentor group, you may learn it quicker than we did. I had already started when I joined a mentor group, and, you know, I did not understand, and I'm not even going to say it was my lack of understanding. I know if I go back and look at some of the information that I was provided after joining that group, half of it was half-baked anyway. So, you know, you got to hit or miss. But bottom line is, one thing that I know made a big difference for me was when we finally were able to automate the process of taking a phone call and sending a series of text messages back, culminating in a link to our online application that I developed, once the prospect decided they wanted to rent. And basically I was able, and again, this, I know you're thinking, well, you know, it's fairly obvious, but, you know, we didn't have many rental properties when we got together. I had two partners, and, you know, we were all involved in real estate, but usually on one-off type projects, renovations, and, you know, turning a rehabbed home out to a new buyer. But, you know, we didn't actually run a rental property business, and so we had some learning curves. And but once, I mean, the real time savings and the real, I guess, professionalism, if you will, was when we figured out, hey, we can take a phone call, turn that into text messages that, you know, the link to the application can be sent to, the application be completed by the prospect online, and we used a couple of sources to do background checks. We really, I mean, the way in San Antonio it would work, most of the time the people that would drive by your house would see the sign, looking in the windows often suffice. It was not every home that we actually had to go meet someone at, but, you know, I had a couple staff that
handled that, but we did not waste our time. We wanted to see the app before we took the time to go show them the house. And if they were qualified, great, let's go show you the house. And then from there, they'd get a lease, you know, that would be, again, sent over email or text. And, you know, it was a minimal of touch. And touch is what, in my mind, or at least in our situation, I can't tell you it's going to be the same with everybody, but that's when it actually became a good business to be in and money was made. But up until then, and of course, yeah, having competent staff, I mean, I used to have staff that wouldn't necessarily confirm the prospect was at the house or getting ready to be, and the staff would go over there, you know, 30 minutes early, that kind of thing. And I finally just implemented the rule that, hey, you have, and we tell the prospects that you call our staff when you're there and we'll be there. And because we were only, I mean, all the houses we had were concentrated there on the east side. But bottom line is, you know, to make money in the rental real estate business, you know, it's the cash flow and then some appreciation, but it's not the same model as multifamily. And as an example, with single family, you're always going to be capped at a maximum amount you can sell for. We call it a comp. And I don't care how nice your house is, how well you've run it. I mean, there's a few items that could affect the value, but we don't do swimming pools in rental properties. We don't do a lot of things in rental properties. And on the east side of San Antonio, we had hardly any garages. So we had a pretty simple scenario. And in our situation, when we liquidated those homes, we did make money, but it was timing as much as anything. And, you know, real estate is in large measure influenced by timing. Yes, location's important. Timing and just, I'm going to call it what it is, a flat-out coincidence, has probably made me more money in the real estate business than anything. I didn't know. It's like right now, I've got properties in King William and Lavaca neighborhood, both part of Southtown in San Antonio, and we just a few months back had the good fortune of having a new sports and entertainment district voted in San Antonio, where the state's contributing a bunch of hotel tax money for the next 30 years. The Spurs are putting up over $1 billion for their share. It's going to include a new Spurs arena downtown, and the convention center is going to be expanded by 220,000 square feet with a new 1,000-room hotel. And you've got, you know, the old John Wood Federal Courthouse is going to be returned to its original design structure as a event venue, like it was built for the 1968 World Fair. And Alamo Dome's getting another $100 million redo. It's a 62-acre sports and entertainment site designation by the state, and everything I own is located within five blocks of that sports and entertainment zone. Well, you know, I had no idea back in 2004, and when we started acquiring properties over there. And, you know, do you call that luck? Do you call it business savvy? I'd lean towards luck. I mean, we always knew we were in a good spot. Don't get me wrong. We're just getting some icing on the cake now. The cake's pretty good as is. But, you know, with single family, we really, if we hadn't had the timing success that we did, I don't think we would have, you know, been nearly as excited about single family. And of course, I'm not excited much about single family at all right now, just because I've grown into the multifamily market. I've got a couple of buildings. And, you know, it's interesting, again,
the way the money's made. And, you know, no matter how well you run that single family, you're limited to what the neighbor you had that sold a property 2 months before you or 6 weeks or whatever sold their house for. Look at the price per square foot measure. I think all the MLS listings now include those. I don't remember when they started, but it wasn't back when we were first getting started. I can remember thinking in terms of price per foot forever, whether it's a building, whether it's an apartment building, although I guess the price per door is more the standard metric there, although you really need to boil it down to one-bedroom, two-bedroom, and three-bedroom doors. But that said, price per foot on the single family is going to be the measure of true value when you sell. And all I can tell you is hope there's something fascinating that takes place in the immediate area. Location is important. Properties in better locations will rent faster and appreciate faster as well, and you'll keep people in them. That said, it'd be better if it were an 8-unit property or 200-unit, as the case may be. And I can make the argument that the small apartment game is much, in today's terms, when you look at the fees that these syndicators charge, I'm going to tell you right now, you should really look to buy a small apartment building, good location, joined together with three or four of your close associates to go take down a 20 to 30 unit property. And you can hire a management company, but you can sidestep 30 to 40% of the fees that are being charged. And I'm talking about in dollars. There are huge amounts of money. And you can sidestep that, and you don't have to go run the property every day. You can still qualify as being active, managing, you know, maybe one of you manages tenant applications, somebody else manages the contractor quotes and bid review, and somebody takes care of social media. There's a role that in a small 4 or 5 person partnership, each of you can run that will allow you to be active. And by being active, now you get all the tax, or not all the tax write-offs, you have a shot at getting more of the tax write-offs, maybe all of them, than if you're purely passive in the larger transaction. Let's go ahead and take our last break here, and I'll circle back and we'll touch more on that concept as we talk about large apartment partnerships. We'll be back momentarily with the last segment of this week's Be a Planner show with Nathan Ross, CPA.

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0: And I'm going to spend the last 10 minutes here talking about multifamily, and if we have some time, we'll mention just a couple of possible mentor notions or concepts you may want to explore. But anyway, the difference in the way we make money in multifamily is different in large measure because there's no cap on what the value can go up to. And I mean, there's a calculation based on net operating income and a cap rate that an investor or a bank might, well, not might, will utilize to determine the value. But the bottom line is my next door neighbor doesn't really have anything to do with me, except to the extent maybe they influence rental rates, which, you know, that's always a possibility. But bottom line is your property is a little bit more independent than if you're looking at the context of two neighbors with their single family properties. And so the strategy that a lot of my clients have participated in over the last 20 years that I've been working in this area is buying within a partnership, buying a largely beat up old Class C apartment building, something that's 40 to 50, maybe 60 years old, and repairing that, renovating it, updating it, most importantly, hopefully buy it in a good location, but at least bring the property up to market level amenity offerings, such as, you know, wood-like flooring and, you know, maybe a smart home package, you know, covered or garages available, a BART park, you know, for the dogs. There's things like that that in many cases can be added, and it helps get the rental rates up significantly in some cases. And by doing that and controlling cost, you're able to increase the net operating income. So that number can be, you know, as high as you can make it by that combination of events. And doesn't matter what a building across the street sold for, you know, in recent times. It matters what's their NOI and what cap rate did they have applied when they borrowed money or, you know, had a chance to sell it. So, you know, it's just a different world altogether. And but the biggest thing that you as an investor need to consider is you can join the multifamily game, if you will, as a passive participant. Now, if you're passive, you're not going to get the tax write-offs in year one, and you may not get them in year two or three. It depends on when you have passive income, either from that property or from other properties. The passive income and losses are fungible. And if you're passive, your only hope is to have other passive income or generate passive income when it sells. And those losses, you're not losing them. They're being limited in the current year, each year, and then they're being carried forward, and they accumulate. And then when you sell the property down the road, that's when you release those carry forwards that were limited. And, you know, you have, you know, the other opportunity of continuing to invest in other properties, and it becomes a timing game on how you are able to offset losses with passive income. And, you know, I used to use the movie In-Laws as a good example. I never forget Peter Falk and Alan, I can't remember, I think it's Alan Arkin, when they were getting off the plane down in Guatemala or wherever they were, and they're running across the runway, and all of a sudden the bullets start flying, and Falk says, "Serpentine, serpentine." And that probably was the first time most of the movie-going public in America heard the term and learned that's, you know, zigzag, zigzag, you know, as you're running. And in any event, that's how I feel sometimes when we're trying to time losses, dispositions in 1 year and get a new property in the same year so that we get the losses off the new property if we don't have enough to offset the gain on the one we sold. But in any event, it's a much more relaxed game. You're not, when you're passive, you're not having to go run the property, don't have to meet with contractors or tenants. But, you know, each person's different. Your tax situation's different than your neighbors or your other investors. And to me, being active is just a crazy good way to invest in real estate, because the losses are significant. And, you know, if one of your spouses is, you know, working corporate America, or maybe they're a doctor or lawyer, whatever, consultant, the other one could be qualifying as an active real estate professional within the context of a small partnership. You'll never do that in the big partnerships. The lead partner, the syndicator, the sponsor, it's a, that term's synonymous with that role, they will be getting the benefit of those losses currently. Now, you're going to get some loss. You're just not going to get it in the current year. And that's a big shock to some people. If you've never been in a partnership, especially a real estate partnership that has special limitations and special opportunities, you won't understand what I'm saying. But you're going to get a K-1 each year, and in most years, you're not going to be able to use the losses until you get either other real estate investments that are income producing, not cash flow producing, income producing. And understand, most K-1s will have losses on them in the first few years. That doesn't mean the partnership actually lost money. They lost money for tax reporting, but the cash flow may still be significant. And so that's where you would see distributions being made, because there's money to be passed out to the partners. We're winding down here to the end. I've just got a couple minutes. I wanted to mention there's a few multifamily platforms here in the state of Texas, investor mentor platforms. Google Google Syndications, you know, Houston, or Syndications, real estate syndications, Dallas or Austin, San Antonio, etc. Let me know if you've got questions. We, again, like farmers, we know a thing or two, because we've seen a thing or two before you run and jump into the deep end, and we'll be happy to consider working with you. One other thing, I'm going to save that for next Sunday. We'll be right back. We'll be here, right here on the same stations. We're on both 700 KSEV, and at the same time on KGBC AM 1540, which I believe is a signal that's down on the south part of Houston. So one way or the other, we hope you can tune in and let us know if you have questions. Maybe we'll talk about them on the air next week. Thank you.
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6: News 6 hours from Town Hall, I'm Mary Rose. A man who opened fire near a White House security checkpoint is dead. It was the third incident of gunfire in the vicinity of President Trump in the past month. The agency says in a statement Saturday that a preliminary investigation found the man near 17th Street and Pennsylvania Avenue when he pulled a weapon from his bag and began firing. Officers returned fire and the suspect died later at a hospital. President Trump says a deal with Iran, including opening the Strait of Hormuz, has been largely negotiated. The deal, described as a memorandum of understanding, still needs finalization. Public policy expert Matthew Continetti says the Trump administration should expect much of the U.S. and international media to push back against everything it does.
7: There would be an anti-war narrative if combat resumed. There would be a, I don't know how to say it, a bad deal would be greeted probably with a kind of negative headlines, skeptical of any result. I guess it's safe to say that anything Trump does is going to be greeted by negative media.
6: Continetti made his comments to the Salem Radio Network. Congressional candidate Chris DeGaulle tells correspondent Willie Nelson that he would like to see President Trump double down on and highlights the importance of the SAVE Act.
8: I think that President Trump insisting that we have voter integrity, if you don't have that, Willie, what else is there? If you don't protect the sanctity of the vote, what have you? So you can't have rigged votes. You can't have illegal people voting. That's a system that we do have right now and is being rewarded. The SAVE Act is critically important. These institutionalists in Washington that say, well, the filibuster, and we can't. If you don't protect our elections, then what have you?
6: Stigall, a former Salem radio talk show host, is running for Missouri's 6th Congressional District. More on these stories at townhall.com.
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6: The Southern Baptist Convention prepares for a vote.
10: At next month's annual convention in Orlando, a motion will be offered to amend the SBC Constitution to officially ban female pastors. The proposal comes from Dr. Albert Moeller, president of the Southern Baptist Theological Seminary. A similar motion fell short of the required two-thirds majority at last year's SBC convention, gaining 61% of the vote. Moeller says it's time to end what he calls, quote, divisive debate over the issue once and for all. Michael Harrington reporting.
6: Beginning next month, Texas Tech will require faculty to teach in compliance with a 2025 state law that declares there are only two genders. The law echoes the language of an executive order the Trump administration issued in January of last year that states it is the policy of the United States to recognize two sexes, male and female. Breaking news and analysis at townhall.com. Federal prosecutor.
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23: Election Day's coming up on Tuesday, and we, in our efforts to have you educated and up to speed on everything that's going on, have our friend Scott Braddock with the Quorum Report in studio for some updates in a half hour. Scott, you were once called by Texas Monthly the best source journalist at the Capitol.
24: Guilty as charged. Good morning, gentlemen. How are you?
23: Thank you for coming in. I'm going to halfway joking, halfway serious, because, golly, with the Trump endorsement of Ken Paxton the other day and John Cornyn, and then we got MAGA Mays and Chip and all that. But I am just on pins and needles wondering about who's going to be the Democrat nominee against Lieutenant Governor Dan Patrick, because we've got our local...
24: Wait a minute, Carl, you are not being serious, are you?
23: Vicki Goodwin
24: is a name I only heard 2 minutes ago when you brought. Nobody cares about Vicki Goodwin.
25: Well, I think she may be the state rep for this very area, right?
23: Yeah,
25: and is she? And on the side of Austin.
23: Okay, so
24: she has loads of name ID. I'll give her that. Yeah. I never heard of her.
23: Tallarico's going to be at the state level for the Democrats. Right. Mm-hmm. We're looking at the Republicans. But what's the state of the Democrat Party right now? Because they are out there having some of these runoffs themselves under the radar, I guess.
25: Well, I mean, yeah, you have a few runoffs, of course, a few races to be settled up at the statewide level. On the Democratic side, you have the lieutenant governor's race, as you mentioned. And in those races, and I was thinking about this a lot over the last 24 or 48 hours, about how I have relied, and you guys might feel my plight on this.
23: All right.
25: In this election cycle, I have depended on public polling less than ever. I almost just don't even look at it. TV stations, radio stations, whatever newspapers call me, and they say, Scott, what do you think about this poll? And I go, I don't know, I hadn't looked at it. Because they're just all so off.
23: Yes, that's
25: they're
23: a
25: all
23: good
25: so
23: point.
25: Terrible. If you look at the, and God love the people who try to do that for a living.
23: Yep.
25: I know that everything's changed about that. These guys, political scientists, they do their best, I get it. It has never been the case that those polls were meant to be predictive, right? That's not the point. It's supposed to be a diagnostic tool for campaigns. But Lynn, Jim, I'm here to tell you, if you're not using that to raise money for a campaign, then it's just about useless. You know,
23: that's
24: the poll. We live in the age of Trump.
25: That's it. And so I haven't looked at it. And in these runoffs, and runoffs were already notoriously difficult to poll in Texas, because it's hard to tell who's going to turn out.
23: Amen.
25: For what. You still have a lot of Democrats who are voting, you know, at a pretty fast pace around the state, just because they have a chance to do it, because they're amped up, and the Democrats have the wind at their back. So just to finish that point, if you look at any of these races happening across the state, the lieutenant governor's race you mentioned, some of the congressional runoffs that are happening around the state, you talk to people who are on the ground. The block walkers, the campaign consultants, the pollsters, people who are in the mix, And I say, how's this race going to go? And all of them just go, I don't know. And then they'll say it could be, you know, a really close race, 1 or 2 points, or it might be a 10-point blowout, and we'll just all find out on Tuesday.
24: Let's just face it and not waste a lot of time on the people with the letter D. I don't even think anybody knows who Gina Hinojosa is. The only one that I think they have any shot at is the Tallarico race, and I don't know if they have a shot at that. I want to ask you the question of the day.
25: Yeah.
24: This is what we ask our listeners.
23: Oh, yeah, our QOTD.
24: With Trump's endorsement and that of Wesley Hunt going to Ken Paxton, incumbent Senator John Cornyn has shown no interest in dropping out of the race for U.S. Senator. Mm-hmm. Here's the QOTD. If you, Scott Braddock, were Senator Cornyn's campaign manager, what would you advise him to do in order to defeat Paxton?
25: You know, just finish the race. I am sitting here thinking about your question. I said, even before I heard your question, I've been thinking about it ever since it dropped. Yesterday, the president likes to do things game show style, right? At first, he comes out and says, in the next hour, I'm going to make this announcement, so all of you tune in. And so the producer of my podcast over the last 2 months, he's just been clicking refresh every second on Truth Social. I tasked my guy, Hollywood Evan, has been just wearing his finger out with that. Get this. Trump did not do what he said he was going to do. More than 2 months ago,
24: it was going to be Cornyn.
25: Yes, it was going to be Cornyn. That was the reporting. But what else did he say he was going to do? He was going to endorse
24: the other one to drop out
25: and ask the other one to drop out.
24: That's right.
25: He did not do that. In fact, what he said was, I'm with Paxton. And get this, I mean, for a Trump endorsement, it was a little toned down. Usually he will, you know, praise one person, trash the other person. He didn't do that. He said, Cornyn's a good guy. He just hasn't been with me all the time. Yeah, exactly. So here's the deal. I think that if Paxton wins, let's just play it out. Let's say Paxton wins by a lot next Tuesday. Let's just say that happens. Uh-huh. It won't be because of the Trump endorsement. This is coming at the very end of this long campaign that has been so nasty.
24: A lot of votes have been cast.
25: Sid Miller got the Trump endorsement and before March 3rd, and he lost, remember? And it was about the same time in the cycle. It was right at the end, right? Mm-hmm. So it didn't make the difference. Here's what I think is
24: Look at the Massey situation.
25: Sure. But that's different, right? Trump and his allies were all in against Massey. How much got spent on that race? On all sides, I think $35 million, something crazy like that. They haven't been trashing Cornyn in the same way, not with the backing of Trump, right? A lot of the MAGA folks have bashed Cornyn. But here's the deal. I think a totally plausible scenario is this, that yesterday or the day before, President Trump was shown a poll that shows that Paxton's going to win anyway.
24: And Trump is not tired of winning.
25: And he seems to be on a roll because of the races like you're talking about with Massey and Hill Cassidy.
24: Yeah.
25: And so come next week, he would be in position to say, look, I made the difference by making this endorsement when we know that probably matters just as much as
24: the
25: West Hodge endorsement, which doesn't matter at all. Yeah.
24: The one the Texas Tribune was publicizing had both of them within the margin of error, but had, I believe, Paxton tied at 45% with Tallarico and had,
25: they were both basically neck and neck with Tallarico, in given scenarios. Yeah.
24: 45. But Cornyn had a point advantage.
25: Yeah, and I think, look, the general election polling that you see right now is interesting, but, you know, take it with the big grain of salt, right? Because no money has been spent in that race yet.
24: Okay.
25: No framing of the candidates has happened in that race yet.
24: Tallarico is loaded.
25: Oh, yeah.
24: All right, and
25: so with Beto O'Rourke and Wendy Davis.
24: True that.
25: Yeah.
24: Mm-hmm. All right, but Tallarico is loaded, and the Republicans are wasting money on a primary.
25: Absolutely.
24: All right, so I'm going to ask you the question. I'm going to ask it bluntly.
25: Yeah.
24: Can James Tallarico become U.S. Senator from Texas?
25: If the nominee is Ken Paxton, yes.
24: And Trump told that?
25: I think what Trump was told was that Paxton's going to be Cornyn. And so Trump wanted to be in a position to take credit if Ken Paxton wins next Tuesday.
23: He wants to be a winner.
25: Yeah.
24: Well, will he take credit if Tallarico wins for causing that?
25: I hope he does.
23: Well, like Scott just said, there's so much to be determined.
24: There is a lot to be determined. You know, the rub against Cornyn, to me, is mild, and the rub against Paxton is character-based, and it's a lot more serious, you know, the biblical charges made by Angela Paxton. But with Cornyn, he's been there forever, and there is a group of people, me included, that believes in term limits, that you don't go there to live the rest of

0: your life in office.
1: Sure.
0: And that you get worn out. And then Cornyn became part of the leadership.
1: Mm-hmm.
0: And he's taken orders from Mitch McConnell, who is not a popular figure.
1: Right.
0: Can he overcome that?
1: Well, and I think if he loses, it'll be because of that, right? And not because of the Trump endorsement or these other things. There's a real anti-incumbent sentiment right now.
2: And leadership is a hard thing in the legislature.
1: Yeah, well, and let me throw this out there, too. If Cornyn is the nominee against Tallarico, that's the argument Tallarico is going to make. He's already been saying it. He's been saying, look, this guy's been, I saw Tallarico on CNN or MS Now or one of those the other day, and he said, look, Cornyn's been in office longer than I've been alive. He'd been there 40 years, and Tallarico just turned 37, I think. So he'd be making that argument even more than Paxton, who's been in office since 2002.
0: Okay. Term limits would be a wonderful thing. We wouldn't have had Ted Kennedy. We wouldn't have had Robert Byrd, all these that died in office, Dianne Feinstein, clinging to power forever.
2: Henry Hyde and the Hyde Amendment on abortion, one of your favorite issues.
0: Somebody else could have put that in.
2: Let me jump in here because we're going to have to take a break as we got Scott for the rest of the half hour. Scott, I want to ask you about Joe Jaworski and Nathan Johnson. No, I'm just kidding. I was supposed to get
1: That's also a coin flip race.
2: Okay, I liked what you said when Lynn asked you the question of the day, and I don't want to have it be skipped over because you said it so briefly. What would your advice be to Cornyn after the Trump, and you said just to run the race? Mm-hmm. I think, and I've mentioned in the last couple days, at this stage of the game, if you've run a campaign and been involved, you know exactly what's going on.
1: Oh, yeah.
2: They have identified their voters. They have gone to all their primary voters. Cornyn came out in front on the primary March 3rd day.
1: Yep.
2: They know who the voters are. They are contacting them, texting them, calling them. They know they have a margin of victory to win the race, Trump endorsement or not. That's what's going on right
0: now. What's your question?
1: Well, I think that...
2: To elucidate point, on that.
1: Point. Oh, okay. To the point, runoffs in Texas are all about doing the blocking and tackling.
2: Exactly.
1: It's what you're talking about, is contacting your voters, making sure they know even when the election is, right? All these mail pieces that you have stacked up in here, and I have a bunch of the same ones in my office at home.
2: Yep.
1: The most important thing on the mail piece is what you see there in big bold at the bottom that says early voting ends Friday, May 22nd, election day is May 26th.
2: Exactly.
1: That's the key, because these things are being sent to Republican voters, and people are getting those text messages, and they're seeing this stuff online. One of the challenges that Paxton has, and again, he could very well still win, and it could even be a blowout on Tuesday. I'm not making any predictions, but Paxton and Cornyn still have the challenge of the fact that the election happens after a three-day weekend. So almost all the voting's going to happen. Almost all the voting is happening this week, and they've got to let their voters know when the election is and to get out. And I would say this, too. If the president thinks, or anybody in this audience or anybody across the state thinks, that any endorsement at this stage in this race makes a difference, it just doesn't.
0: All right, we've got to get out of here for just a moment for a break when we come back. MAGA Maze versus, what do I call him? Principal Conservative Chip Roy.
2: He doesn't have a catchphrase yet.
1: It's not that catchy.
0: Yeah. They're rebranding him as Mecca Maze.
1: Right.
0: So I want to find out what Scott thinks about that.
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3: At the Texas Public Policy Foundation, we are on the front lines defending the values that made Texas the greatest state in

0: stuff.
1: And that wasn't...
0: All right,
1: that,
0: so
1: that
0: what is Maza Mesa's qualification now to be the Attorney General of Texas? Is it the same answer?
1: The superpower.
0: What has he spent on this race?
1: He is wallet whipping this thing, and he is probably up to about $30 million.
0: He's spending $30 million to become Attorney General, and does he want to be Attorney General, or does he want to be something else?
1: It seems like he's on track and wants to be governor. Maybe he wants to be president someday. I mean, he's looking at, when I first met Maga Mays, and that wasn't his branding at the time, he was running for the Texas House down in Galveston County. I met him at a forum where he was taking on a guy named Wayne Faircloth, who used to be in the Texas House.
2: Yeah.
1: And he beat an incumbent that year. This is
2: you still got that pickup, by the way, that you're famous for driving.
1: Oh yeah, that's the one, 180,000 miles on that Toyota.
2: Okay.
1: I did drive it down there, and when I met Maga Mays, my thought was, you know, he looks like a Jared Kushner starter set. Here, this is a guy who super wealthy and, you know, on the move. And he was trying to get into the House, and that year Governor Abbott, you might remember this, Governor Abbott, this is well before he was really pushing school vouchers, any of that stuff. Abbott supported three challengers to incumbent House members that year, and Abbott's candidates lost, two of them lost, but Maga Mays, he won the race, but he didn't need Abbott's help. The endorsement didn't matter. He was doing the same thing at that time. He was spending a ton of money.
0: You know, I have been a Chip Roy fan for a long time because I think he's a principled conservative.
1: Yeah.
0: Now, let's say that you have a bill that is up for vote about transgender men playing in women's sports, and there's what in politics is referred to as a poison pill in the bill. I'm not being specific here on anything.
1: Yeah, you just mean that there's something
0: against the bill because there's something in it you cannot handle, even though the main bill is okay.
1: Yeah.
0: All right. Is that's what's happening here with Middleton's contention that Chip Roy voted to let men play in women's sports?
1: Yes, it's here on the transgender surgeries for kids is on every one of these mail pieces.
0: And that is what bothers me because that is a form of lying.
1: It was certainly a lie of omission, as they say. They're not giving you all the context, right?
0: It's been. They all do it. I get it. But it's what makes us despise politicians.
1: Yeah, and that particular kind of lie, it's easier to do with someone who's in the federal government, someone who's in Congress, because as you know, when it comes to the bills that are on the floor of the Texas House, the legislature, if you offer an amendment on something, it actually has to have something to do with the bill.
2: Mm-hmm.
1: But in Washington, they can just put anything in there. I mean, they're trying to put that ballroom into a bill about all kinds of other stuff, right? About ICE funding, right?
2: Yes.
1: And by the way,
0: reopening the government or whatever.
1: President Trump, I think, is losing the Senate before Republicans do. Look at the fact that they've now said no to his ballroom. They're pissed at him about that. Right after Leader Thune had apparently a heated conversation with President Trump about the ballroom. But Trump says, I want my money there, and the Senate parliamentarian says no, and Thune says, well, what am I supposed to do? He says, well, then just fire the parliamentarian, that's the way they do it in a dictatorship.
0: Well, that's true. I want to ask you something about the Massey situation.
1: Yeah.
0: Thomas Massey. I mean, Massey to me, and if he's listening and wants to sue me, fine, but he's an anti-Semite.
1: He's
0: an anti-Semite.
1: I didn't cover that race,
0: but I'm going to ask you something general, because Jim and I disagree on this, and I'm not going to tell you who's on what side.
1: Okay, I can guess.
0: There were two things about Massey.
1: I listened to the show.
0: One is he's very anti-Israel. I mean, extremely anti-Israel.
1: Yeah.
0: All right.
1: He made fun of the guy for being in Tel Aviv the other night.
0: Exactly, and that was just nasty and disgusting.
2: Necessary.
0: On the other hand, Massey is very pro, and I believe was one of the sponsors of the bill or got it through or whatever, to release every part of the Epstein files. Mm-hmm. How important, in your mind, are the Epstein files?
1: Look, I mean, it does seem that if someone, this is when they say, okay, you have 10 seconds to talk.
2: Right.
1: This is a good time for a car to crash into the radio
0: station. We actually have a
1: Epstein file. I know. Look, the Epstein files, I think that it's the thing that, and I know you had a heated caller about that a little while ago, it's the thing that a lot of the MAGA folks have separated from Trump on, right? Because he came in there saying he was going to do what Massey and that crew was trying to do through that legislation. And then, Trump and Attorney General Bondi at the time just didn't do what they said they were going to do, and that pissed a lot of people off, so I do think that has a lot to do with it.
0: Do you think it's important to release them?
1: Well, pulling back on it, sure. I here's what I think in a broader sense about it, is that it speaks to this idea that President Trump isn't the person he said he was, that he wasn't going to be with the average working person, and instead, in that fight, he seems to be siding with the people who are called the elites, and that's not the way he ran for office.
2: Okay, now we do have 20 seconds.
1: Okay.
2: John Cornyn's had great

0: ineffective advertising in my book. Ken Paxton's had slim and none. Mm-hmm. Can that make a difference?
1: The advertising does make a difference. In this environment and at this late a date, it doesn't matter what ad they run or what comes out of it. Ken Paxton, I will say, I've covered him since about 2002. There's always something else that can come out about Ken Paxton.
2: And would it matter? If what has come out doesn't matter. Scott Braddock, Quorum Report. All right, a lot of fun. We'll have you back soon.
1: Thank you.
2: Eleanor Klibanoff over at the Texas Tribune has a story that's actually good enough that we could have invited her on to talk about it, and that's unusual for the Texas Tribune. Mm-hmm. But they're talking about two, they called them hard right conservatives, which is what we like, sparring over their experience. She's talking about Chip Roy entering a crowded GOP attorney general race, and he felt like he wanted to run ads that said, here's my experience, here's my background, this is why I'm qualified to be your next attorney general. But then he finished second behind Mays Middleton, who has no experience in the law at all. He has a law degree, but he's always worked exclusively for his family's oil and gas business.
0: Correct.
2: So at Pig Pen Barbecue, Roy had to get into a little bit of the negative advertising, and he said, I wouldn't hire Middleton for an entry-level position at the Office of Attorney General if he were to apply when I win.
0: Mm. And Chip Roy used to work at the Attorney General's office.
2: So the interesting thing about this story by Klibanoff, and I think it's right, she says they have there is virtually no ideological gap between the two.
0: I think that's true by and large in a lot of these races, both on the Republican
2: side. So that's why they have to get personal and just say you're a bad person or you have no experience or something like that.
0: We lament it, but negative advertising is effective if you look at the response to the voters in the voting booth.
2: Did Braddock say a minute ago that Middleton is getting close to $40 million spent on this race?
0: That's correct, north of 35.
2: That is unbelievable.
0: It's a big state, Lynn.
2: Do you know what I spent to get this job?
0: But this is a runoff. What'd you spend?
2: Not much.
0: Lynn, I beg to differ with you.
2: Okay, I got a lot of free meals out of that.
0: No. Your career, your shoe leather has been at a great cost to you. Thank goodness you have done every single step of it to become what you are today.
2: What have I become?
0: A radio icon in the state.
2: Oh, sure,
0: of Texas.
2: Yes. And that and about $70 will buy lunch for three of us.
0: And you're good looking, too.
2: There is that. Middleton, on the other hand, has worked exclusively, she reports, within his family's oil and gas company. He has a law degree from UT and has said he handles civil litigation as part of the company. But unlike Roy, who is approved to practice in the U.S. Supreme Court and the Fifth U.S. Circuit Court of Appeals, Middleton is not admitted to any state or federal court.
0: This
2: is why you have negative advertising. Middleton wants to be governor, and he's probably going to have to go through Don Buckingham to get there, because I think Don would like to be governor.
0: And others will be in the mix,
2: I don't know about Dan Patrick. Does he want to be governor?
0: I don't think so.
2: So that leaves, what are the stepping stone offices? Are mostly the land commissioner's office, ag commissioner, attorney general.
0: Yep. No, any more than Greg Abbott wants to be president, does Dan Patrick want to be governor? Dan Patrick's running, the lieutenant governor's always accurately depicted as the most powerful position. You get to control the legislature and laws that are passed. The way the founding fathers set it up, that's accurate, and the governor's not involved in legislation as much as some other states. But this race for the attorney general has been fascinating because Chip Roy was nationally known, recognized, high name ID. A lot of folks, probably myself included, might have thought that he'd win it outright with 50%. And then you had three or four others in the race, one of which was Mays Middleton, who was little known.
2: I had never heard of Mays Middleton.
0: Exactly.
2: But he is loaded, apparently, and his number one criteria, or his number one qualification, is he's rich. It's like that line from Justice League.
0: Well, money is speaking, especially in the Donald Trump era.
2: Let me work this in. Chip Roy just got a $2.75 million infusion from Alex Fairley.
0: Correct.
2: A GOP mega donor.
0: Correct.
2: So that's going to help him out a lot.
0: Out of Amarillo, his daughter is a state legislator from Amarillo. There's a lot of West Texans who become famous, Tim Dunn being one, the Wilkes brothers, and the Fairley name came up in the most recent. Yeah, there's more money in politics than you can shake a stick at.
2: And he forgave $1 million loan he'd provided during the primary.
0: Mm-hmm. Something similar to what you are.
2: Are there people out there that are worried that Middleton might win? Would it be? Would it, let me ask you this.
0: That's a good way.
2: Middleton having no experience in this at all, and Chip having worked there before and being certified to argue before virtually every court in the land, including the Supreme Court, it would seem like there's no choice here. I mean, it would seem like Roy is far more qualified.
0: I think you're right. Well, when
2: but Middleton has spent almost, well, you said $35 million to win this office.
0: Breaking
2: is that a qualification in your mind?
0: I think what you're alluding to is the intestinal fortitude, the waking up every morning with a skip in your step, knowing that there's things to be done to, in this instance, protect the citizens of Texas. By and large, the AG's office main responsibility is child support, collecting child support and protecting child development services in the parental realm. But in this instance, you've got Mace Middleton, the epitome of somebody who's calm, cool, and collected, and very composed and dressed to the T's, but has a fine career, gotten a Donald Trump endorsement.
2: Does he buy his suits from a store that has Mart at the end of its name?
0: Probably.
2: Not Dillard's Mart or something like that.
0: But it's a contrast that we've rarely seen, and the money is really the major factor.
2: There are two things that I would like to see not make a difference in the way people vote.
0: What's that?
2: One of them is the color of someone's skin. The other is how big the other person's bank account is. I'm just not one that likes this idea of buying an office and doing it with deceptive advertising. That's my problem with Middleton.
0: And the counter would be that Beto O'Rourke spent $70 million and Ted Cruz spent $35 million. And who won that race?
2: Well, do you remember Nelson Rockefeller?
0: Yes, I did.
2: If money got you elected to everything, he would have been president.
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0: Texas is a bellwether state, and that means what happens in Texas doesn't stay in Texas. 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
4: Two officers in the January 6th riot have sued to block the DOJ's anti-weaponization fund. They are retired U.S. Capitol Police Officer Harry Dunn and Metropolitan Police Department Officer Daniel Hodges.
1: Isn't this interesting?
4: Asking a federal judge to find the creation of the fund illegal and reverse any transfers that the Treasury Department has made to the Justice Department to implement it. Well, A, it's money we don't have, and B, it's my freaking money and yours and everybody else is listening.
1: Well, yes, Lynn, of course, all of that, but the preposition is that people were wrongly attacked by the federal government, and if that's the case, there is such a thing as making wrongs right, and this is why Donald Trump was elected.
4: If you're wanting to argue about prepositions, I'm going to say that's something that I am very...
1: You're the English man.
4: Yes, I'm advised to or with. Okay, these guys say by creating the anti-weaponization fund, funding it, and authorizing claim criteria will allow it to make payment to, among others, the Proud Boys, the J6 rioters, so on and so forth.
1: They don't.
4: And then they say...
1: I'm sorry, I talked over you.
4: You did. This fund creates enormous physical dangers for officers Dunn and Hodges who risked their lives on January 6th and who continue to do so by refusing to let that day be forgotten.
1: What a bunch of horse hockey.
4: Let's go to the Senate hearing.
1: Mm-hmm.
4: Chris Van Hollen.
1: And ladies and gentlemen, turn up your radio because this was really some first class back and forth the other day. And the left is, again, I think, showing themselves for what they are.
4: All right, Van Hollen had Todd Blanche on the stand. We got two groups of audio. We'll play the second group later. This is probably the most, shall we say, abrasive of the two, because Van Hollen is not a pleasant human being. He's the guy that went down and saw Abrego Garcia, if you will recall.
1: Mm-hmm.
4: So he's got Todd Blanche on the stand. Blanche is the acting attorney general. Van Hollen not happy with this new $1.8 billion fund.
5: Mr. Attorney General, this is an outrageous, unprecedented slush fund that you set up. Simple question. Will individuals who assaulted Capitol Hill police officers be eligible for this fund?
6: Well, as it makes plain,
5: just let me know if they're eligible for the fund.
6: As was made plain yesterday, anybody in this country is eligible to apply if they believe they are victim of weaponization.
5: Mr. Attorney General, let me ask you this. Are there going to be rules that say that if you've assaulted a Capitol Hill police officer or committed a violent crime, you will not be eligible? Why not make that a rule?
6: I expect that, because I'm not one of the commissioners setting up the rules.
5: You're,
6: I expect
5: you're appointing
6: that there will
5: four
6: be
5: of the five members, aren't you, Mr. Attorney General?
6: Pardon me?
5: You're appointing four of the five members.
6: I'm appointing all five.
5: You can certainly set up the rules. I would hope you would make a rule that anyone convicted of assaulting a police officer of violent crime is simply not eligible. They should not apply.
6: Well,
5: let me ask you this, because you compared it to the Keepsiegel case. But I think you know full well that in that case, the settlement agreement was approved by a federal judge, including the payments to people who were not originally parties to the lawsuit. No federal judge has approved this fund, have they, Mr. Attorney General?
6: No federal judge did approve.
4: Now, Van Hollen takes his case a little further. He confronts Blanche over the cases that they're comparing here, and Blanche pushes back, and then we get to Epstein.
5: So that's a big difference between this case and the case that you compared it to.
6: No, it's not.
5: What, did a judge sign off on this case?
6: No.
5: A judge did sign off on the other one.
6: Yes, but your question was whether it's a big difference. It's not.
5: Of course it is, because that allows for an independent person to look at it rather than the hand.
6: There was no independence. There was no independence.
5: Attorney.
6: There was a single commissioner.
5: That
6: a judge signed off on it. A judge had nothing
5: Mr.
6: to do with deciding the money.
5: There was a judge who looked at it and signed off on it. So to compare that case to this one is incredibly deceptive. Let me ask you this about the Epstein case, because as we speak, many Epstein survivors are in New York. They're reading portions of the Epstein files about the abuse that they suffered. Otherwise, they might have been here with us today. At a House hearing, your predecessor refused to acknowledge the pain experienced by some of those victims when the administration improperly released their names and identifying information. So I want to know where you stand. I spoke to the representatives of some of the Epstein survivors yesterday. They are extremely frustrated that you keep calling for people to come forward with more evidence, but you have not met with them to hear their stories.
4: Van Hollen poses a challenge, but Blanche does not accept the premise.
5: If I connect you with these survivors, will you meet with them?
6: Absolutely, and what you just said is false. I have met with them. I've met with many of the lawyers for the survivors of victims, as did Attorney General Bondi. So whoever told you that, unfortunately, gave you bad information.
5: Okay.
6: But I would encourage them to reach out to the Department of Justice, because like we do every single day, we absolutely care for victims, and we absolutely want to hear from them and their lawyers.
5: Well, I've been told directly from the representatives they've not had a chance, at least this group, to meet with you. So,
6: did they represent? For a meeting?
5: Can I ask you to commit that the Justice Department will not recommend a pardon for anyone named in the Epstein files?
6: Can you repeat that question? I'm sorry, I didn't hear what you said.
5: Can you commit that the Justice Department, you, the acting Attorney General, will not recommend a pardon for people named in the Epstein files?
6: When you say people named, I have no, there's tens of thousands, hundreds of thousands of, quote, people named.
5: How about Ghislaine Maxwell? Can you commit that you...
6: Yes, I can commit to that, of course.
4: That was an interesting exchange. First of all, Van Hollen started stuttering, meaning that Blanche was scoring points.
7: Yes.
4: But he committed at the end on this Ghislaine Maxwell thing,
7: of course.
4: She would not get a pardon.
7: No, I thought the same thing that you surmised there, is that Van Hollen appeared to be worried that something about his game is about to be exposed, his scam. He was asking a series of pointed claims that were unsubstantiated pretty clearly, or that Blanche would meet with people. No, this was the... Blanche, I'm starting to like this guy, have liked him for a while, but he's substantial and making evidently some inroads into the left's narrative that they are sounded worried is what I got out of this.
4: I think Van Hollen's a crap weasel from the word go, but I'm very suspicious of this fund on more levels than we have time to talk about.
7: We will be talking about
4: it. If we want a fund like this, then Congress needs to set it up. It needs to be legal. We've got to figure out how to get the money, how it's going to be dispersed. There's got to be all kinds of rules for eligibility, and then we've got to decide, well, all right, is this better than somebody just getting a lawyer and going out and suing when you've been wrong? All right, now,
7: all questions
4: not to mention the fact that we don't have $2 billion to put into this fund.
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5: We were pretty wasted. 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
9: And it is time for winners and losers on the Cardle and Wooly show. That means Sherry Sylvester is in the house. And Sherry, another great week for winners and losers. And what's your picks this morning?
10: Well, absolutely, guys. I mean, you know, sometimes the big things happen in the beginning of the week. I don't think there was a bigger winner this week than the Trump endorsement of Attorney General Ken Paxton in that U.S. Senate race. We know now, and then on Tuesday, we know now how powerful that endorsement is, because you know, Trump had already taken out Senator Cassidy. He took out Congressman Massey in Kentucky. He was responsible for keeping Raffensperger, the Secretary of State in Georgia, off the ballot. So, you know, Texans are independent. They'll vote for who they want to. We don't endorse candidates, or I don't on this show. But that was a big win for that endorsement. My loser of the week was, and there's so much competition for this, but guys, let's talk about that Democrat Party autopsy that came out yesterday.
9: Yes.
10: You know, spoiler alert, it was awful. They don't seem to know why they lost, but the autopsy did not mention President Biden's age, but what it did mention, the only thing they got right was that tagline, Kamala Harris is for they, them, Trump is for you, was, they said they had no way to respond, that the Republicans had totally boxed them in. So I'm making that, the Democrats, the big loser on that one.
9: You know what, Sherry, we had brought that same thing up. I mentioned It's Morning in America by Ronald Reagan against Goldwater, when they said, in your heart, you know he will push the button, the nuclear button. And this line, Trump is for, there for they, them, and Trump is for you, was absolutely brilliant.
10: And absolutely, and it was in her own words. And if you read in that report, what the pollster said, she wouldn't change her position. Well, that was kind of a problem, too.
9: She was always very inflexible.
11: And I'm going to, let me jump in here. I'm going to add my winner that we didn't get to talk to last Friday, because Kamala Harris's little video with the No Dumb Ideas conference,
10: no
11: is what
10: bad
11: she's
10: ideas.
11: Calling No Bad Ideas. She is obviously wanting to stay front and center. That is a win for the American people, so we have a constant reminder of exactly what the Democrat left is all about. They're in her statement last week talking about upending the Supreme Court, getting rid of the Supreme Court, getting rid of gerrymandering and congressional districts, expanding, doing all, not only that, but their language, and they're saying everything's on the table is the calmest thing, although doing away with the Supreme Court shouldn't be one thing. But also in California, Gavin Newsom coming out with his statements. I don't see that between now and November, they're going to have a prayer of postulating and proposing any ideas that the American public down ballot in some of these congressional races is going to be able to stomach, Lynn.
9: Well, I had Kamala on for this, too. I'm not sure she said anything about gerrymandering. I think what she said she wanted to get rid of was the Electoral College, and then she wants to add two states, D.C. and Puerto Rico. That would be two new left-wing members of the House and four new left-wing members of the United States Senate. So I had her on my list. Sherry, of course, I had Paxton on. I'm going to make Cornyn a winner, too. Nothing says he's not going to win. And, you know, they've come out now, the Republican Party, and said, okay, guys, let's kill the negative advertising. Well, of course, the primary is about done. Ken Paxton now can do that with impunity. But Cornyn will probably continue, because the case against Paxton is his, you know, his morals and that sort of thing. So I think Cornyn has a shot, and I think Trump took a chance, if he wants to keep his record intact, by doing this so late. Voting was already underway.
10: Yeah, you know, a big winner for us, and for, you know, Jimmy and Lynn, you've been saying this for years. Did you see that the UN, the International Policy Committee, backed down on climate change? They decided that it's not, you know, the seas are not a-boiling, the sky is not raging. And what's interesting kind of calls back to what we were just discussing. Something came out this week that shows that in terms of presidential candidates in 2028, AOC is number one. 26% Democrats chose her, even though she said when she was trying to pass that Green New Deal that, you know, the earth would be gone by 2030. So, Newsom is second, Buttigieg is second, Newsom is third, Kamala's way down on that. But the thing that concerned me is that Democrats could think that AOC is a serious person. So, but big win on that climate change.
9: You just disappointed me, Sherry, because for the last few weeks I've been referring to Harris as the Democrat front runner, and now I'm going to have to change that to AOC. But we've seen what Mamdani is doing in New York. She's right in there with him, and I think if AOC were to get the nomination, that her New York experience and her democratic socialist policies, and she's one of the squad members, so I think that would be one of the best things could happen to the Republicans. I've got Gavin Newsom, since you mentioned him. I've got him as a loser. He went to that Center for American Progress, John Podesta's outfit, which is far, far left. And by the way, the password to their website is password. And Gavin Newsom and Hakeem Jeffries both were interviewed. Hakeem Jeffries said, "We've got to break the spirit of MAGA. Never has this guy ever uttered a word about doing something good for the United States. It's always how bad he hates MAGA and how much he hates Trump." Gavin Newsom said, in the era of Trump, he can't celebrate July the 4th. So I'll make Newsom and Hakeem two of my losers of the week. Sherry?
10: That is huge. I missed that. Since Congressman Wesley Hunt this week, in the hearing for the Southern Poverty Law Center, which we discussed here a lot, Wesley Hunt reminded people what Jim Crow actually was. He said, "I'm
11: was
10: very
11: that hard." Not brilliant.
10: It was absolutely brilliant. Here is what Jim Crow was. My father couldn't go to a restaurant. We weren't allowed to use the same water fountains. And Carol Swain, former fellow at PPPF, she was there, and he asked her, you know, "What happened to you when you went to vote in Tennessee?" He made it very clear that he was elected from a white majority district, as are a couple other African Americans in Congress, and that this was insulting for them to continue to say Jim Crow 2.0 because we want a photo ID. A big winner, Wesley Hunt. You guys talk about the ballroom. I think it may be a potential loser.
11: We have not.
9: Well, we can talk about the ballroom and almost throw in the weaponization fund because I think it's, I don't think it has a chance in heck. But what do you make of those?
10: Well, I think what's interesting is that to see Trump is pretty brilliant at his strategic thinking. But, you know, there will be a bit of blowback in the Congress because of the president's failure endorsing against an incumbent, John Cornyn. And so now he's got like a little web, a half a dozen, you know, Rand Paul's always been there, but a half a dozen Republicans who have either been defeated or who are mad at the leadership and are going, you know, just can't be there for that. So that will be interesting to watch. To see whether or not the ballroom comes through.
9: It will be, and you mentioned Thomas Massie. I had him on as a loser as well. But Massie is an interesting guy. He lost in the race, but he came back and said, "I have 6 months left."

0: and I'm going to, and here's who we've taken down through the Epstein files, one prince, one, I think we said one head of state, and he named all these people that have, the Epstein files have caused to basically be gone, and he's going, he does not have Trump to worry about anymore. He's unleashed, he's free, and there is no telling what he's going to dig up out of those Epstein files, so we shall see.
1: Let me jump in here real quick, Sherry. I'm going to add J.D. Vance and Vivek Ramaswamy to the winners list. J.D. Vance and his task force against government fraud has identified $6.3 billion in contracts. They sent out letters to 400 entities, businesses, and nonprofits that they believe are set up with these fraudulent fronts to be taken student loan money, consulting, senior care. We all know about the Leering Center and so forth. And he's highlighting the state of Ohio, his home state, where Vivek Ramaswamy's running for governor there. Ramaswamy's going to be able to just swing away at this thing, and that could be the beginning of a movement to Minnesota, to California, to Michigan, Maine even, all across the other states in the nation. I'm convinced that the fraud... they're starting to send, by the way, people to jail up in Minnesota. That's getting virtually no coverage. There's like 40 people that have already been convicted up there. Bet nobody's heard of that. And now we're moving into the summer, maybe a little doldrums, but come the fall home stretch, fraud is going to save Americans. Fighting fraud is going to save Americans billions of dollars, and I got to like that.
2: It's terrific. You know, let's make sure that we don't get off without making former Senator Brian Birdwell a big winner. Brian,
1: yes.
2: Senator Birdwell was confirmed this week by the U.S. Senate for big job in the Pentagon. What was interesting to me, guys, is that the Texas Press reported that he was becoming Assistant Secretary of Defense. But Birdwell got it right in his announcement, saying that he would be Assistant Secretary of War, which is what his actual title is.
1: Yeah.
2: And anybody who knows Birdwell knows that's great. I mean, the guy can't enter a room without saying hoorah. You know, he is terrific. So great, great gift for the American people. His service.
0: Yeah, and he got run over
2: legendary.
0: By 757 one time.
1: He was sitting in the Pentagon on 9/11. Yes.
2: He definitely was. He definitely was.
0: Well, I have Robert Gates as a loser. Robert Gates, a former attorney general and A&M president, he goes on one of the Sunday shows and laughs about the Iran war, says that that Netanyahu tried to convince Barack Obama of the same thing that he just did convince Trump of, and he said his advice was don't do anything, ever. Mm-hmm. Apparently in perpetuity. I don't know what Robert Gates doesn't understand about death to America and why that would be humorous, but and you know, Trump's in a little bit of a bog over there, but somebody at some point was going to have to confront Iran, and I'm surprised that Robert Gates was flipping about it.
2: Oh, yeah, that I missed that. Thank you, Lynn. Y'all may have missed, unless you saw it in the TPPF newsletter this morning, is that we've got some new data on reading scores and math scores. And we think about this instinctively, that in the last decade, reading scores in public among public school students have gone down 88%. 88%. Math scores have gone down 70%. So if people wonder why those conservatives are pushing for educational options, it's because the current options are not working. And this is like a generation of kids that were pushing forward with no hope. So education savings accounts couldn't have arrived at a better time.
0: And that's all the time we have for right now for Winners and Losers with Sherry Sylvester. Sherry, great job as always, and we'll see you again next week.
2: Thanks for having me on, guys.
0: That'll put a plug in the jug for the Cardle and Woolley Show for the week. Lynn Woolley saying, be logical, and remember, you're either an insider
1: or you're not. I'm Jim Cardle. Have a great weekend, everybody.
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1: News this hour from Town Hall, I'm Mary Rose. The man who opened fire outside the perimeter of the White House and fired at a Secret Service agent has been killed. A bystander was also shot and is in critical condition. Correspondent Laura Winters with the very latest.
2: Only for the two sides.
3: Terrifying moments as reporters and photographers who were working on the north lawn ducking for cover as loud, rapid-fire gunshots could be heard. President Trump was inside the White House working when a 21-year-old man opened fire on a Secret Service agent at a security checkpoint outside the perimeter at 17th Street and Pennsylvania Avenue. Secret Service agents opening fire and taking down the gunman. Laura Winters reporting.
1: The White House is reshuffling its political team ahead of the 2026 midterms. Correspondent Ken Borman reports a key strategist is stepping into a major campaign role.
4: Deputy Chief of Staff James Blair is leaving his White House post to lead the GOP's midterm strategy, focusing on preserving Republican control of Congress. Blair plans an aggressive campaign targeting up to 35 competitive House races, backed by a $400 million war chest. The effort will lean heavily on anti-democratic messaging, redistricting fights, and exploiting Democratic Party divisions amid concerns over falling approval ratings and economic headwinds. Ken Lorman reporting.
1: House Speaker Mike Johnson says voters will have a clear choice during the midterm elections.
5: Got men out of women's sports and little girls' locker rooms and into trans surgeries on minors. Do you want to keep that team, that party in charge of Washington? Or do you want to turn it over to the people that want to do the opposite of all those things I just described? It's a serious contrast. It's a serious, serious chasm, a widening chasm between the two parties that didn't exist here even 20, 30 years ago. But this is where we are.
1: More on these stories at townhall.com.
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1: Transportation Secretary Sean Duffy and New York Senator Kirsten Gillibrand clash over travel funding and credibility.
7: During a Senate hearing, Gillibrand criticized Duffy's privately funded America 250 road trip, calling it politically inappropriate. Duffy fired back, pointing to her acceptance of $7 million from trial lawyers and her frequent private jet use. Gillibrand denied the claim, but records show she spent more than $600,000 on charter flights in recent years. That would make her one of the top Senate users of private air travel. Willie Nelson reporting.
1: Secretary of State Marco Rubio has arrived in India ahead of a meeting next week with his counterparts from India, Australia, Japan, members of the Indo-Pacific Strategic Alliance known as the Quad. The visit comes as Washington is seeking to stabilize relations with India. Breaking news and analysis, townhall.com. A proposed
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0: Ladies and gentlemen, I'm here to tell you that I just got, before we began, the most startling news. Fingers Malloy just gave a cigar. A whoa, Nelly.
1: Hamina, hamina, hamina.
0: Tea, drink, smoke. I'm Tony Katz, and that right there is America's favorite amateur drinker, Fingers Malloy, and this right here. Gosh, do we love a Lancero? And we didn't, like, decide on this as, like, well, you know, on the show, we're going to say we like Lanceros. Waka waka.
1: Waka waka?
0: Waka waka.
1: Hamina, hamina, hamina.
0: We do. So a Lancero, long, thin cigar, and that's what this is. A lot of wrapper. Wrapper is where flavor is. So wrapper, in ratio to binder and filler, it's why we're fans of Lanceros. You get a lot more flavor out of it. And this is from my father. This is the La Gran Oferta Lancero, coming in at 7.5 by 38, which means it's 7.5 inches long.
1: Gee.
0: I'm sorry, what was that?
1: Gee.
0: Whoa, Nelly. And the ring gauge, it always makes him laugh. The ring gauge is a 38. That's the diameter of the cigar or how thick it is around.
1: Gee.
0: Again, with the laughter. So 64 ring gauge would be a full 1 inch around. Now, I say Lancero, and I see Lancero as a specific shape. In both the people from Neptune Cigar and Half Wheel, they referred to this as a Panatella. Guys, let them go. Let them be. If this is the way they want to describe it, let them do it. You might argue that a true Lancero would only be a 7-inch, not a 7.5-inch, and therefore it takes on a different characteristic, so we give it a different name. Don't get hung up on it. What you need to do is get your cutter and clip this thing, although there is a little pigtail on there. I could just bite that off. You want me to bite it off?
1: Go ahead. Oh, do you have a spittoon?
0: I did it. Now I'm going to cut it because that didn't do enough. There are some people like, you got to bite off the end of the cigar. That's how you know you're a real cigar smoker. And I say, ha, ha, ha, ha. Oh, there's a real issue with the pretentious as of late. And maybe that's coming through already on the show.
1: Oh, what happened? Something
0: must have happened. No, it's not that anything happened. It's just I'm tired of people thinking that there's a specific way. This really got into a brisket thing.
1: Oh.
0: Oh, this is the best way to make the juiciest brisket ever. Stop it.
1: Boiling it? No, no, I wasn't boiling it.
0: We're going to have to do some videos about this. It's just a lot of nonsense. The answer is what works for you. It's always the answer. We've got rules, but you might have your own rules. Yeah, you might have your own rules.
1: Wow.
0: Who was that? What comic is that?
1: That's the guy that teamed up with Seinfeld, the Curb Your Enthusiasm guy.
0: Oh, you think that was Larry David?
1: Yes, it was Larry David.
0: Oh.
1: Yeah, you got to have your own rules. The rules.
0: Not bad.
1: Thanks.
0: I didn't know I even did a Larry David. This is a beautiful looking smoke, by the way. Now, my father does some great stuff, and I really do think there's a unique resurgence going on with them. There is grit, and there's a little bit of oil in this wrapper, and the wrapper is just a delicious looking milk chocolate. That's exactly what you've got here. And yet, for a Lancero, 7.5 by 38, not a whiff ball bat.
1: No.
0: Feels nice, a nice touch of heft in the hand.
1: I want to see, and I, you know, we just lit this. I just lit mine. I'm about a minute and a half in. You're lighting yours now. You have not taken your first draw.
0: Not one puff.
1: And the way this hit me, I'm going to be very interested to see if it hits you the same way. I don't want to get into it until it happens because I don't want to influence your experience. What are you thinking? Yeah?
0: That's leathery.
1: How is this possible?
0: What?
1: I'm not saying it's not leathery. How are you not blown away by pepper?
0: Oh! First of all, this is an Ecuadorian Habano wrapper. Cuban seed in the body. There it is, in the throat. There it is. Right there in the, right in there. Right in there, right where the throat meets the top of the chest, in that crux. There it is.
1: Yeah.
0: And it is a Nicaraguan filler. Now, this is a medium smoke, but this is a lot of pepper coming off the first. But the first thing that hit me was leather. Leather on the tongue, a full coating.
1: Oh, nice. First thing that hit me was that pepper, and then on the back end, for me it's wood, but
0: Really?
1: Yeah, but my goodness, that pepper. But it's pleasant. It is not punch you in the face.
0: That back end is not wood. That back end is bitter espresso. That's coffee.
1: Interesting.
0: That's coffee.
1: Interesting.
0: I'm telling you because you're wrong. Just like the guys doing the brisket videos. Here's how you make the juiciest brisket ever.
1: Air fryer. 20 minutes. It'll be the best brisket you ever had.
0: I think that's coffee. I think that's a little more bitter. I think it's a little more rich than what wood would give. Because at least for me, palate-wise, I would denote wood to varying levels of spice. And I could be overwhelmed because there is a pepper hit here in that crux and now on the tongue. So you've got this leather layer. You've got this spice layer on top of it. This is the My Father La Gran Oferta Lancero 7.5 by 38. Now, you do want to get your notebooks out, right? What did you eat today? What did you drink today? The weather. We've had storms through central Indiana, where we live in Indianapolis, Indiana. And you want to take the cigar. You want to write all that down. Take the cigar. Break it up into thirds. First third, second third, final third, right? And then what are the flavors you get out of it? And by the way, spice is fine. Pepper is fine. And then as you start doing this for a while, is it a pepper that kind of lays on the tongue thick? Or is it something kind of bright that's kind of jumping? Difference for us between black pepper and white pepper. Is there a real heat that comes with the pepper? You can call that red pepper. And then you can get into a bunch of other things, right? You can start building out your palate. You just have to be willing to kind of explore and dig in as to where these things are. So you write these things down. First third, second third, final third. And then when you try that cigar a month from now, 6 months from now, you do it again. You compare your notes. Get your through line and really get an idea of flavors that you like. I'm not a pepper guy. But I cannot wait to do this whole smoke. And I'm hoping I can get more coffee out of it and have the peppers subside.
1: This is the first time you've had this cigar?
0: Oh, this one, yeah. Okay. I've done my father's before.
1: Sure.
0: We've done the judge, I believe, on the show and a couple other ones. But this one, yeah. Wait, hold on. No, I don't think I've had this one before. No.
1: I'm just surprised because you said it at the top of the broadcast that we both are.
0: Ronelli?
1: Yes, and Hamina, Hamina, Hamina. We are both big fans of Lanceros, and yet, in the grand scheme of things, we have reviewed over 394 weeks. Few Lanceros. We've you know delved into it a little bit, but for the most part, we've shied away from it. I'm just kind of surprised.
0: I would argue we haven't shied away from it. I would argue that this is about what's available on the shelf. And there are far fewer Lanceros compared to Robustos and Toros, Gran Toros, Churchills, etc., Bellicosos, these kinds of things. It's not the everyday shape. Americans think this is dainty. It's too long. It's too thin. No, no, no. You need something big in the hand than machismo and, right?
1: We saw a cigar a couple weeks ago.
0: You asylum people are nuts. We will get into that. But this is from my father. This cigar right here is the La Gran Oferta. Now, is this in the humidor, this Lancero? We are going to get into that. We also have Fingers Malloy with news of the week. A lot to get to. Find everything we do at EatDrinkSmokeShow.com. 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
8: 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This is DEI in action. Divisive, toxic, and un-American. Dr. Martin Luther King Jr. dreamed of a nation where his children would be judged not by the color of their skin, but by the content of their character. DEI turns that dream upside down. But there's hope. DEI is being rolled back. Through civil rights enforcement, federal funding cuts, and growing cultural resistance to its harm in schools, workplaces, and communities. America is strongest when united, not divided. Our universities should lead the way in bringing people together, not driving them apart. Visit campusreform.org to learn more about the fight against DEI on college campuses. Restoring truth, correcting bias in education, one story at a time. A series brought to you by the Leadership Institute and Radio America.
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0: And let me tell you, the lights might go out. They may go out. So if it sounds weird, please, we want you to know that we are in it with you, and we are bearing the storm in order to provide you the finest radio content ever.
1: But if you've ever been through a storm like this before, let us know in the comments below.
0: You're an idiot. Z-Trick Smoke, I'm Tony Katz. That right there is America's favorite amateur drinker, Fingers Malloy. Memorial Day. Many of you, that's when you're getting the program. So a happy Memorial Day. And let's remember those who gave all for us. That's the point of it all. Many people think the point is just a barbecue. And don't get me wrong, I like a good barbecue. We've got the Indianapolis 500 here in Indianapolis. And, of course, you'll be able to see it televised. And then we've got Memorial Day. Brisket happening.
1: Oh?
0: Bro, brisket is happening so I can get back from the race and I can just slice and serve. Oh, yeah, I'm putting the family in charge.
1: That's a bold strategy, Cotton.
0: So for people who don't know, because of my gig, my regular radio gig, my home station is 93.1 FM WIBC in Indianapolis. I'm the morning host. And WIBC is the forever home of the Indy 500. And it used to be that it was always blacked out here, right? It wasn't a sellout. So the only place you heard the race was on radio. The radio call of the race is spectacular. It's otherworldly. They are able to create emotions and evoke feelings that simply the TV guys, even today, can't get through. Now, it happens to be a sellout this year, so it will be on the local Fox affiliate. And people in Indianapolis, they turn down the audio on the TV when this luckily happens, and then they turn up the radio. The radio call is like nothing else you've ever heard in your entire life. These guys are amazing and spectacular. I don't get trusted with that. I do the pre-race. So I get to the track at about 3:30 in the morning, the Indianapolis Motor Speedway, which is the biggest place on planet Earth. The size of the speedway, 325,000 plus people are coming. It is massive. And I get there at 3:30 in the morning. Got my parking space, and I walk through. Oh, yeah, oh, yeah.
1: Oh, wow.
0: I got some fancy media parking and everything. I drop up my stuff, and the engineers are putting it together, and we broadcast from outside. And I get to walk over to the track at about 4:05 in the morning and light a cigar. Understand that in this less than 8 hours, the sound of these cars, and this is cars that don't deal with carburetors. Back in the day, carburetors, you used to be able to hear the Indianapolis Motor Speedway, hear the Indy 500 from across the city. You could be 10 miles away, you could hear the cars. It was just thunderous. So this isn't even as loud. It's still crazy loud. And speeds that are top qualifying speed this year was 232 miles an hour. But you sit there, and there are people milling about, moving about, and getting things done. You see the emptiness, and it's still dark out. It's still cool out. And there you are smoking a cigar. It is the greatest feeling. I've been able to do this for years now because I do the pre-race. We start at 6 a.m. and go from 6 to 11, and I'm part of that, myself and another guy. And it's awesome. We're talking about the drivers and everything you need to know and get ready and gear up for. It's the best.
1: So I have to ask you. Now, we put an unofficial cigar list together for the Indianapolis 500. You can find that over at eatdrinksmokeshow.com. Is it a special cigar for that moment?
0: No. I will say for the first cigar that I have by the track, I'm doing something that isn't there to overwhelm, isn't there to play with the palate. It's just to have the experience. It's an experiential moment, and I want the cigar to just be very complimentary to it.
1: Okay.
0: And the cigars that we have for the race, it's a fantastic list. EatDrinkSmokeShow.com, and catch the video on the YouTube channel, Eat Drink Smoke. It's a nice list. It's got a good mix of easy going, creamy, to some solid spice, to some things that we actually never tried until now. Some stuff from a group called Cuban Seed Cigar, and a host of others. So just really a terrific grouping of cigars that'll help you through the race.
1: So,
0: but then again, you may be getting it after the race. It, the, you'll,

0: check the list. You should try the cigars anyway, because those are the cigars we're going to be doing all for the month of June.
1: Yes. Having said that, and we'll get to this list of grills in a second, but you mentioned that you're going to put the family in charge of the brisket this year. Have you considered, and I'm not saying you shouldn't do that. Your family is very trustworthy. I know in my case, I would have no problem having Agnes Jr. and Agnes the Third take care of my brisket for me. Have you considered, before you leave the track, pulling the brisket off of the smoker and holding it in the oven?
0: You sound like a crazy person. And here's my plan. Mm-hmm. All that about the track. Which is
1: it's nice. The only way to have a brisket, by the way.
0: My plan is to put the brisket on before I leave for the track. And I am going to let them keep an eye on it. I'm going to try a non-spritz brisket. I'm going to simply let it be. And I'm going to put the probe in early. And when I get to my internal temp, I'm going to tell them to see, wait for 170, right in that alleged stall area, which my Traeger doesn't stall. I have not had a stall in 2 years.
1: That's interesting.
0: Zero stall, don't ask. And then I'm going to have them monitor it till it gets to an internal of 201. You know, some people say 205, I say 201. And then I'm going to have them pull it off, wrap it up, wrap it in the butcher paper. I'm not even going to put it in the butcher paper. I'm not going to take it off unless it stalls. I'm not going to have them do it. Then I'm going to put it in butcher paper, then in the towels, then in the cooler, close the cooler. That's what I'm going to have them do. And so by the time I get home from the track, I'm slicing and I'm eating like an American.
1: Salt, pepper, garlic for the rub.
0: It will be salt, pepper, brown sugar, because they're brown sugar fiends. They love the brown sugar.
1: There's nothing wrong with that.
0: So, I don't know how other people are going to spend the Memorial Day weekend, but I'm doing this. We were supposed to talk about grills, and I talked so much about the track, we have no time. We'll get into grills, because there are some deals.
1: Yeah, and I'm thinking about getting a new grill. Same grill as the last grill, just a more up-to-date version of it, but for me, I think it's going to be ribs.
0: Ah, bless you.
1: Beef or pork? Beef. My father, Fingers Molloy Sr., has been requesting for some time. He's been down with us now for a year, and just because of all the craziness and everything, I just have not barbecued like I have wanted to or I have in the past. And so we're doing ribs on Sunday, and it will either be on the old grill or hopefully something new.
0: So we've got a list of grill deals that we will absolutely get to.
1: And a lot of the sale, the people who have sales on grills, it's actually going until the first part of June.
0: Oh, yeah. They're going to try and grab as many dollars as they can. So enjoy the Memorial Day. Mine starts at the Speedway and then, of course, with the family. But remember why we're here. Remember why it matters. And talk to your kids about it. Talk to others about it. Take a moment. Say a prayer. Deep drink smell.
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0: drink, smoke. It is your cigar, bourbon, foodie extravaganza. I'm Tony Katz. That is America's favorite amateur drinker, Fingers Malloy. And what we are smoking is the My Father, the Gran Oferta Lancero, the 7.5x38 Ecuadorian Habano in the wrapper. This is like our fourth Habano in like the past 6 weeks. It's been a lot. I just on a run. Cuban seed binder, Nicaraguan in the filler. It's a beautiful, beautiful smoke. I had a couple issues with it getting too hot too quick. Me, I should slow down a little bit. Fingers Malloy, you're smoking this. Are you still there with the pepper, or has it subsided?
1: The pepper has subsided, and this isn't one of those things where, you know, we talk about whether you're just getting used to it. I really believe that it has subsided. I'm still getting what I would consider a wood note, but I'm also seeing what you're saying about leather on the back as well. I'm not getting that any coffee.
0: No coffee?
1: No. But, I mean, we're still in the first third of the cigar.
0: This Lancero, Fingers Malloy, is it in your humidor for basically $11 a stick?
1: I mean, if it continues like this, absolutely.
0: Yeah. Now, admittedly, there's a big spice front. What I'm going to bet money on is that it will be a basic spice back. As you start getting into that second third, everything will start mellowing out. Because if it stayed this way, I don't think we would call this a medium cigar. Right now it's playing a good size. I think that calming down is absolutely going to happen. It's going to happen sooner rather than later.
1: I thought for sure when you said medium cigar, I mean, we were just 2 or 3 minutes into the cigar. I was like, there's no way this is going to be a medium.
0: I think we're going to see it mellow out.
1: Yeah.
0: In a nice, nice way. The My Father, La Gran Oferta Lancero is what we're smoking. But it's time, Fingers Malloy. I know we will talk about grills because there are some incredible grill deals going on. And you may think that you're not in the market for a new grill. And you might be thinking wrong. And we're gonna walk through that. But it's time, Fingers, for News of the Week.
1: Tony, Allegiant Air is betting it can help fill a Spirit Airlines-sized void in South Florida, and you're starting to see Allegiant, anyway, expand and start providing routes that Spirit used to. And this is going to be an ongoing thing as, you know, these airlines try to kind of fill the void after Spirit went belly up.
0: Allegiant, didn't they just acquire Sun, yes.
1: There was
0: Sun
1: a merger,
0: Country,
1: yeah.
0: Between Allegiant and Sun Country. But there was supposed to be a merger between, was it JetBlue and Spirit?
1: Yes.
0: And the government said, no, you can't do that because that's going to hurt competition. 18,000 people were out of a job. We may have hurt competition, Fingers.
1: Well, the competition loves it.
0: It's one thing to have an opposition to monopoly power. I won't deny that. I'm okay with that. It's another thing to make believe that you are doing a good when you are doing a great disservice. And politically, this was during the last presidential administration. This became a gross and stupid argument, a hot potato silliness, and there was no maneuvering for Spirit to be able to do. But in all things, if we allow the market to do what the market does, it does create opportunity. So Allegiant is saying, hey, we there's something we can do here. There's something we can build here. Is it picking up these routes on a daily basis, on a semi-regular basis? Did they discuss where it's going?
1: The airline announced on Tuesday 4 new routes launching this fall from Fort Lauderdale, Hollywood International Airport. All of that expansion includes new service to New England and the Midwest, with Boston, Kansas City, and other major cities joining the mix. Now, Tony, I don't know how familiar you are with Allegiant, but I've flown Allegiant quite a bit. We've got my mother-in-law lives in just outside of Fort Myers, Florida, and it's one of these little regional airports, Punta Gorda Airport, which and that's a major hub for Allegiant. And, you know, Allegiant kind of has, for a lot of markets, just one flight going somewhere, one to end. Boy, if what's interesting is if something happens, if there's just a little hiccup along the way, it can delay, you know, two flights, you know, because they're waiting for the airplane to fly back to that original city or somewhere else, and so you may have travelers stranded because of something that happened 8 hours earlier in another city, where you may not have that with other airlines because maybe they can divert a plane, you know, and make up for it. So, and a lot of times too, it's very seasonal with Allegiant. I know in central Indiana here, there may be flights, you know, they fly out of Fort Wayne, they fly out of Indianapolis. Fort Wayne, they may shut down some flights to Florida, you know, during the summer months when people aren't flying to Florida as much, unless it's Orlando. So, still unclear as to how many flights will be added. These are just the routes, and it's all because of what happened to Spirit Airlines.
0: And it's not that you can, you know, force an airline to stay in business. No one's suggesting that, although I'm sure someone crazily may have suggested that. It is creating other opportunities, and it is affecting how people travel. So just know that this stuff is going on, and there's some people working to alleviate the problem.
1: And then you've seen some crazy ideas, like starting a GoFundMe for a bunch of people to pool money together to buy Spirit Airlines, like that could ever happen.
0: Being able to buy an airline is very different than being able to run an airline. These are two very different concepts. I could buy something on the internet that says I'm a pilot. Yet, turns out, not so much.
1: Is it like that? Is it like being an ordained minister?
0: Yes. You are a pilot. It's like DJ Khaled. You the best pilot. And I signed DJ Khaled. I was looking at some stuff you put together. It was about Cracker Barrel. Cracker Barrel is giving away $250,000 in free food and gas this summer. Fingers boy. What are we doing here? We should be playing Chinese checkers and having biscuits and gravy.
1: I am always stumped going into a Cracker Barrel. They've got that weird golf tee game on the table there. It's like a triangle.
0: It's Chinese checkers.
1: Oh, it's golf tees.
0: It's Chinese checkers.
1: With golf tees?
0: That's right.
1: Isn't that a little bit more dangerous?
0: Well,
1: isn't that taking your life into your own hands?
0: What are you doing with the golf tee?
1: Wow. Yeah, so apparently this is over a 10-week period, and if I could find the story, I would go ahead and fill you in even more.
0: It may have just started. It's going to run for 10 weeks. Fuel Your Summer Road Trip is our way of helping guests make those plans feel a little easier, both at the table and at the pump. So if you go to Cracker Barrel, you earn a sweepstakes by ordering certain entrees from the restaurant. Dining in, delivery. Stop.
1: I just had Cracker Barrel delivered to the house.
0: Stop.
1: What?
0: Stop.
1: What?
0: Stop.
1: What's wrong with Cracker Barrel?
0: I don't want to hear the story. I just want you to stop. One does not order Cracker Barrel for delivery. No. No. No.
1: When one has an 87-year-old man at the house who is very happy with that kind of food, you order Cracker Barrel and have it delivered to the house.
0: You tell Fingers Malloy Sr., that sainted man, I'm going to say it this way, and he's going to get angry with me, because I know he listens. Get your butt in an Uber and drive over to Cracker Barrel.
1: Sure. Yeah, on his smartphone. He's going to order an Uber and
0: are you kidding me? If you were a loving son, you'd go with him.
1: Why? Would I could have it delivered to my home.
0: I hate everyone. That's just ridiculous.
1: We got meatloaf and mashed potatoes and macaroni and cheese. Tony, it's good comfort food.
0: Was he in heaven?
1: He was very happy, as a matter of fact. It sure beats what I would have made, chili dogs.
0: Oh, I thought you were going to say meatloaf and mac and cheese and mashed potatoes.
1: You know, I've been meaning to try putting a meatloaf on the grill, doing a smoked meatloaf.
0: I'm a living god. Oh my god. I finally found a way to do steak on a smoker. I will tell that story, and then we've got stories on grills coming up. Do not get Cracker Barrel delivered. I have spoken. That is final.
1: They also include biscuits.
0: Oh, in that case, fine. See, drink, smoke.
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0: Memorial Day weekend. Very happy Memorial Day. Don't forget the reason that we celebrate. It's Eat, Drink, Smoke. I'm Tony Katz. That is Fingers Malloy, and it is time to get Fingers a new grill. Good for you.
1: Yeah, I think it's happening, but it's going to be same as it ever was.
0: You're going to get another Masterville.
1: Oh, dude, I love that thing.
0: Yeah.
1: Absolutely.
0: By the way, they're not sponsors. This is personal right here.
1: Yeah, it's Gravity Series Masterbuilt. It's a charcoal grill. It has all the functionality of a traditional pellet smoker. It's got the little, you know, digital combobula thing there, right there,
0: right,
1: for the temperature. And you can set it from, I believe it's 170 for smoking, all the way up to 700 degrees for searing. It's wonderful, but mine is 6 years old, and the only thing that I question with these, at least this was the first mass market Gravity Series charcoal grill and it was done by Masterbuilt. The build quality wasn't the best on it.
0: So, how hot does it get, by the way?
1: 700 degrees. 700. So and there's cast iron grates.
0: And so, but your issue was a rust issue.
1: Yeah, rust on the body, and I covered it. I had it in the garage many winters, but just over time, the heat and everything, and it didn't play well with the paint.
0: I keep my grill outside. I have a Weber Genesis for the grill. I have a Traeger for the smoker. And I just noticed, and I didn't get to change the cover in time, my cover has a huge split in it, in the seam. And it's been thunderstorming.
1: Yeah.
0: So I'm going to have to tomorrow drive everything off, or if it stops tonight, drive everything off and then get the new cover on there.
1: But you mentioned earlier that you have discovered, you found a love for smoking a steak?
0: No. What I discovered is that I was able to smoke a sirloin tip.
1: Okay.
0: 3.5-pound sirloin tip that I did till it got to an internal temperature of 125. Now, I knew I was going to be on the rarer side. And I also then was able to sear it, cast iron, to get to lock some stuff in and then let it rest before I served it. I knew it was going to be on the rarer side because I also knew that the way this was going to be eaten was going to be eaten by the family over time. They were going to slice themselves off some, put it in a pan, and heat it up a little bit, and therefore it wouldn't be overdone. So that was the plan.
1: And also, for a sirloin, you generally, for my taste, want it a little on the rarer side.
0: I wouldn't mind a little more medium on it based on how rare it was.
1: Okay.
0: In general. I mean, I could eat it and be happy with it. If I was serving it, I'd bring it a little more medium up. I used a rub that was salt, pepper, truffle. You want to taste it? I'll go get it for you. It's outstanding. It was so good. And then just did the sear in olive oil. I think if someone had done butter, you might have found something even richer to go with and really kind of ladled it on. I did a very basic sear on it. Spectacular. And I am not somebody who likes smoking steaks. It's just not the same as grilling a steak. I want the fire to touch. I want that. It's the Traeger. I don't care what anybody says. It no way can get hot enough for what I'm trying to get done, which is why I got the grill. And I have the Weber Genesis propane. Spectacular.
1: Okay, then you're going to definitely have steaks on my grill.
0: Yeah, yes, because you can get to the heat.
1: We had a previous sponsor where I did a video reverse searing a steak, all on the Masterbuilt. So I smoked a steak, for lack of a better term, you know, because it was a low temperature, but it was getting a charcoal smoke.
0: Previous sponsor was Omaha Steaks,
1: yes.
0: Lovely people, and we don't talk bad about people. 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We'll talk more about them coming up in a
1: minute. But I brought I can't remember for the life of me the cut of the steak, but brought it up to like 100, 105 degrees internal temperature, pulled it, cranked that grill up to 700 degrees, and then put a nice sear on both sides. You don't have to go up to 700. I mean, but it's just,
0: that's hot stuff.
1: Why not when you can? So I definitely recommend doing that.
0: So you're getting not just a new grill, you're getting a new system, right? Because it's also your smoker.
1: Yes. So it's the same grill, just a 2026 version. I bought this in 2000. It was a lot smaller. I'm going to get the bigger one, and which also it comes, Tony, this is exciting. And again, they are not sponsors of Eat, Drink, Smoke. It also comes with a griddle. So I'm looking forward to and wondering, putting the griddle and using charcoal as fuel, if that will have much of any influence on the taste. I may not at all. I don't know. But it may, and that's going to be interesting.
0: You'll give it a go. I have a griddle for the Weber, and I have actually decided against the Blackstone.
1: Mm.
0: I've decided against the full-on griddle, and it's I have no issue with them, right, conceptually. What I have seen a lot of is the splatter that ends up on the floor. I don't think I'll use it enough. I took a look at some of those issues, and I'm like, That's not for me.
1: Did you use it for breakfast, or did you use
0: it for... I didn't use it for anything. I have like the griddle plate for the grill.
1: Yeah.
0: And I haven't even used it yet. I think that's going to be a big summer thing that I want to try. I want to see how that works out. But I have this. I don't even use it. Do I really need the Blackstone? I see the issue with the cleanup. And for me, I'm like, no, I'm out. I think I'm out of that one. But I do think I'm in the market for a new smoker. And you found the list, CNN has the list, of the 26 best grill deals, Weber, Traeger, and Kamado Joe. Now, we are not suggesting one over the other. We are saying that there are a lot of deals out there. Now, there's a question about whether or not you actually need a new grill. I'm willing to bet that the answer is probably. And I'm not a believer in spending money for no reason. I'm a believer in spending money if you got into the grilling and the smoking as just something fun and now you really like it. There's a difference between working with the tool you have and working with the tool that works. And so my argument is, if you have found yourself saying, you know what, I'm like fingers. I enjoy this. I enjoy being able to provide for my family like this. I enjoy being able to provide for friends like this. I enjoy the process. Then you want the tool that's going to help you best get the results of your process. And that's the only reason I say it. I'm not saying your grill can't last another year. I'm saying there's a reason to get something new.
1: So my only struggle with this whole thing, and it makes it a little easier now that Fingers Molloy Sr. lives with us, but so much of what I like to smoke, Agnes Jr. and Agnes III, they're not bothering me on a regular basis saying, hey, you know what? We could really go for some brisket. We really would love some pulled pork right now. They do like ribs, so that's great. They do like steak and burgers. But the stuff that I'm really passionate about, throwing a brisket on the smoker for 12 to 14 hours, a pork butt,
0: right?
1: They're not all that interested. So it's like, okay, I guess I'll make it for basically myself and freeze a lot of it and just take it out from time to time.
0: But that's, you know, that's okay, right?
1: Yeah, sure. But don't you feel, in a way, when you're cooking something like that, you're smoking something like that, that you want a bunch of people to enjoy it, and then
0: two things can exist at the same time. You can do for yourself over and have it for a bit of longevity, and you can do it for others. Both things can happen, and they should. So now I don't feel bad about that. I want to make this because I like to make this. Right? I talk about making for the family and making for friends, but what about your own personal satisfaction?
1: Yeah. Have you done pulled pork yet?
0: No. No. What with the rest of my family being kosher?
1: So this is the same conversation.
0: That has been difficult.
1: Yes.
0: That has been, no pork has touched that thing.
1: Because that's what makes it tough. I didn't think about that. Because I've had vegetarians come over for a barbecue, and they were like, there's been meat on this grill.
0: Yeah. Well, yeah, that's your fault for inviting them.
1: I found out after the fact.
0: It's okay. They can have a cheese sandwich. Or are they vegan? They can't even eat the cheese.
1: I didn't get that far. I just asked.
0: You lit. Oh, you know what?
1: I kid. I kid, of course.
0: You're not kidding. Not anyway. It's Eat, Drink, Smoke.
1: C.
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6: 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The suspect was killed. 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Correspondent Laura Winters with more.
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